Well, there's Elmer Scheid and his Hoolery Band. That's right. Elmer and the band come from New Ulm, Minnesota, and they have a very enthusiastic following up that part of the way, they tell me. So that was called the Grain Belt Polka, and they're right in it up there, that's for sure. Now let's move it along to a one-man band. That's right. His name is Wally Pickle.

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Well, there's Elmer Scheid and his Hoolery Band, and they're from New Ulm, Minnesota, way up there where it's cold in the winter, I'll tell you. And that was called the Red Handkerchief Waltz. All right, that's nice. All right, now we're going to turn it over to, I'll tell you what we'll do. Let's bring in Wally Pickle. He has one more here, and he has the One Man Band.

there's Moustache Joe from Fremont, Nebraska, and that was called the Prague Polka. Okay, pretty darn good. Well, here's Frankie Yankovic back in the old days out in Elko, Nevada, who was playing at the Stockman's Hotel when this was recorded, and boy, he had him singing and all the rest, just like this.

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That was in Elko, Nevada, with Frankie Yankovic and his band. He used to travel all over the country, and he recorded that for Columbia Records back in the old days. All right, I've got something here right now by, let's see who this is. This is the Rocco Sisters, and I guess the Rocco Sisters are singing with Jimmy Sturr.

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Well, that's the Gander Polka, and that was Mustache Joe and his band. And here we are down to the last half hour of the polka party today. I'm Dick Sinclair. We're here every Saturday, you know, Saturday afternoon from 4 until 6. That's Pacific time. And on across the country, of course, on cable with CRN and all around the world on the Internet. That's right. I hope that you're enjoying our show. All right, let's move it along. We've only got a few more minutes to go on the show. And here's one from Jimmy Sturr.

Well, there's Jimmy Stir and his band, and that was called Charlie Was a Boxer. They had fiddles going on that and the whole business. But you know, speaking of a couple of accordion players, they're both in the same family on this one. They're from Milwaukee, Wisconsin, and they're called the Meisners.

Well, there's Vern and Steve Meisner right there from Milwaukee, Wisconsin, and that was called Octund. How about that, huh? Well, all right, here's a band that is very popular back throughout eastern Ohio and into Pennsylvania. This is, a band by the name of Dick Taddy. Dick Taddy and his orchestra, and this one's going to be called The Road I Travel.

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Well, there's wonderful Copenhagen, and that was done by the old Dutch band organ. That's nice. Here's something right now that I think you'll get a kick out of. This is Jimmy Sturr, and I think on this particular session, he had Willie Nelson singing with him, I believe, and it works out like this.

And that's good old TikTok, the TikTok polka. Well, now we're going to turn to a whole bunch of people here from Youngstown, Ohio. They're known as the Magic Buttons. They all play the little button box accordion, and they play pretty well, too. Try this one on for size.

0: Well, you know, we're all out of time for today. My golly, 2 hours go by in no time at all, and here it's all gone. I hope you'll join us again next week at the same time. I'm Dick Sinclair. This is the Polka Party, and you know we're on every Saturday afternoon from 4 until 6 Pacific time. Till next week at the same time, have a wonderful weekend, and we'll talk to you soon.
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5: News this hour from Town Hall, I'm Mary Rose. A heat wave for much of the United States is expected to last at least a week.
6: Expect sweltering temperatures in most of the lower 48 states for at least the next several days. Meteorologist Joe Wegman with the National Weather Service Weather Prediction Center says the extreme heat has already started in the southeastern United States.
7: Primarily from the coast of the Carolinas down through Florida, where we have extreme heat risk, which is characterized by rare, long-duration extreme heat with no overnight relief affecting anyone without cooling and hydration.
6: Whitman says this coming week brings a heat wave across the northern plains, portions of the Intermountain West around Utah, and the Los Angeles Basin. I'm Donna Warner.
5: Security around President Trump has been tightened after Israel warning of an Iranian assassination plot. U.S. Ambassador to Israel, Mike Huckabee.
8: We've seen that the Iranians so far have not indicated a willingness to completely change their ways. They have threatened to assassinate President Trump. By the way, it was in Israeli intelligence shared with the U.S. that gave him a heads up of a very specific plot that they had this week to try and assassinate him. Our partnership with Israel is an important one, and I want people in the U.S. to understand this is not a one-way street.
5: Kentucky Senator Mitch McConnell remains in the hospital.
9: McConnell was rushed to the hospital from his home in Washington, D.C. back on Sunday, June 14th, following a medical emergency. His staff says he continues to improve, but his exact illness and condition remains unclear a month later. Senate Majority Leader John Thune and Republican Senator John Barrasso both say they've had conversations with McConnell and say he is alert, engaged, and eager to return to work. Laura Winters reporting.
5: McConnell is 84 years old. More on these stories at townhall.com.
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5: New York City leaders could soon be seeing bigger paychecks after the city council approved a significant salary increase for top elected officials.
11: Under the plan, the salary of Mayor Zoran Mamdani, a Democratic socialist, would rise by about $47,000 a year, while city council members would also receive substantial raises. The increases follow recommendations from the city's Quadrennial Advisory Commission. Mamdani and the council speaker say they do not plan to take the extra money. If the raise is approved, Mamdani critics say they will watch closely to see if, in fact, the Democratic Socialist does take extra pay. John Scott reporting.
5: Gun owners are closely watching what happens next in Colorado. A new Colorado law requiring permits, training courses, fees, and government approval before certain firearm purchases is raising concerns among gun owners. Breaking news and analysis at townhall.com. A major rupture has emerged between two tech heavyweights.
12: Apple has filed a lawsuit against OpenAI. It's accusing the ChatGPT maker of stealing trade secrets. Apple seeking to build its own hardware for ChatGPT, but in the suit filed in a federal court in California, Apple says the theft is part of a coordinated pattern of misconduct by OpenAI at an institutional level. Two former Apple employees who now work for OpenAI are also named as defendants. OpenAI did not immediately respond to requests for comment. I'm Ben Thomas.
5: King Charles has hosted Prince Harry and met with his family for the first time in years. The two are trying to repair a rift that has persisted since Charles's youngest son and wife quit royal life and moved to America 6 years ago. Harry, Meghan, and their two children met with the king and queen. More on these stories at townhall.com.
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16: Now we have a few seconds left, and I will tell you that sometimes, things are so unbelievable that all of a sudden you get some incredible break out of the blue, and you will never know. You know, the person worked in the supermarket, and you know the wages are very low. They work hard, and they make little money. But this young lady appeared. Her name was Stacy, and she appeared on a Britain Got Talent show. And she came out. She didn't look like supermodel. She didn't look like anything. She looked like typical, well, there is no typical, but she looked like a person who works in the supermarket. And, you know, she started to sing, and everybody teared up. Everybody stand up and gives a standing ovation. And I thought to her, what a moment for a regular, simple person to have. The thousands of people applaud her with a great sense of accomplishment. She did it great, and I was very happy. So for all the people, the break may come in most unexpected ways. Be prepared for it, because it will come. Be prepared and make a good decisions based on your values. So it's time for feel-good story. And today's feel-good story comes from St. Clair Shores of Michigan. Simple thing. You know, I always told you, it doesn't have to be big. It can be very small and simple, but a Michigan postal worker's simple act of honesty, returning a lost $10 bill with a note, sparked a wave of kindness throughout the neighborhood. Josh O'Hara, who was working for U.S. Postal Service for nearly a decade, was on his regular delivery route near Madison Street last Thursday when he spotted the cash lying at homeowner's driveway. He immediately picked it up, suspected it had fallen from someone's pocket. The way it was positioned, it looked like it fell out of the pocket while getting into the car, Harris said. He rang the doorbell. Nobody was home. So he made a note. He wrote that he's returning it. He found it into the onto the driveway and all that. Now, $10 is not the end of the world. But the idea that he didn't put it in his pocket and just came and gave it back to homeowner Sarah Hayduk made a big difference to her. And she started to tell everybody, and everybody started to do something special for their neighbors and others, and he ignited the whole wave of kindness and doing good for others and paying forward and everything else. So that's how a tiny little movement, tiny honest action, or tiny kindness can spark a real wave in many other people. Good doing, Josh O'Hara. Good for you. And I'm very proud of your kind of kindness and goodness. And this feel-good story made me feel even better. Well, now I have a chance to have a few extra minutes to tell you about incredible little girl, 10-year-old girl from Yucaipa, California. Crafton Hills College is about to celebrate an extraordinary milestone, welcoming its youngest ever graduate across the commencement stage. At just 10 years old, Alisa Perales from San Bernardino is set to receive 2 associate degrees, making her the youngest graduate in school's history. Her impressive academic journey includes degrees in multiple science and mathematics, and earned her near-perfect GPA, according to California Community College. 10 years old. I don't know if you know this German word, Wunderkind. It's like they call it here protege. Sometimes it's a musician. Child, 5 years old, plays violin. Sometimes he's a singer. Sometimes opera singer at 12. But this 10-year-old girl graduated with 2 associate degrees. It's remarkable. What drives this young scholar? Quite simply, couldn't be any simpler than that. She loves learning. It's very fun for me, almost as fun as playing outside or riding a bike or whatever. Alisa shared with KBC TV, I just enjoy learning. Alisa's father, Rafael Perales, explained that her educational journey began early, incredibly early, thanks to inheritance that allowed him to stay home. Ah, thank God for little... Yeah, that makes some difference.
17: There's the rub.
16: That's the rub, yeah. There is always something secret, because there is nothing for nothing, but there is always a reason for something special. Alisa began homeschooling at just 1 year old. By age 5, while most children were learning the ABCs, Alisa was diving into algebra and reading full books at age 5. How many 5-year-old knows algebra? God almighty. They don't even know the word algebra. We were working from 8 in the morning until 4 in the afternoon, And we did that 6 days a week, her father told ABC. It was a lot of work. Well, it paid off. No doubt it paid off, because nothing good comes out from not doing hard work. And you know what? He invested a lot of time and effort. But it was person that was meant to be invested, because you have to have ability to comprehend all that and interest to continue. And that's why she enrolled in Crafton Hills College at age, are you ready? In Crafton Hills College at age eight, and often turned heads when her dad dropped her off for class. Many mistook him for the student. Despite being the youngest in her class, Aretha thrived academically and impressed her professors with her curiosity and drive. Yes, stay curious. That's one of the finishing line in every show that I do. Because if you're curious, you will learn a lot and you will know a lot, and it will help you to be knowledgeable in the world. Because, you know, Mike, forgive me, it sounds like bragging, but it doesn't matter what audience I find myself in. I can be sitting at a dinner with the doctors or with the scientists or with the teachers or with anybody, and I can keep continue conversation with them on any topic they choose, because I read a lot and I know a lot because I'm very, very curious. So her young age doesn't stop her, said Sandra Ruiz, a professor of Crafton Hills College. She was always curious to learn, to explore new things. The road hasn't always been easy, especially when it comes to friendships. We had some challenges finding friends, because if you're not like them, if you're not just empty space, very difficult to make friends. And you know, kids need friends. So she overcame that and became very successful youngest 10-year-old graduate. Hallelujah. So why I'm telling you all that? Because you have to believe that everybody has in them something special. And if they just programmed right, it can accomplish a lot of things. You know, we took a little bit around through the world, through politics, through current events, some information. But the most critical part that I hope you will remember from this show is that your life, your mood, your future very much depends on what you will make out of it. It's in your hands. Believe it and do things that needs to be done to make your life little bit better, little bit happier, more optimistic, and most important, grateful for everything you have. Be grateful and it will make you happier. And I wanted to tell you that every creature on the planet, even cats, have to be lucky. So my feel-good story about one lucky cat in Corpus Christi, Texas. Because, you know, like anything else in life, a lot of things happen by accident without planning. So this nice man, his name was Spencer, was cutting grass. And you know, he has a mowing company, but he does a lot of things for free because he wants to help people who don't have either money or don't have strength to mow their grass. So one day he was cutting the grass in Corpus Christi home, and he saw a dying cat. The cat was so injured, so much, and it had a deep, severe injuries. And it was hiding in a deep grass, trying to probably quietly die, because it had no hope of being saved. It had infected abscess under the arm, well, not arm, under the paw, and was unable to move. So what did Spencer do? He picked up the cat and started to look in desperation for some veterinarian who could help the cat. And nobody responded, nobody. Until he found Edgar and Ivy's cat sanctuary. So the sanctuary, specializing in the care of injured, hurt, and abused cats, agreed to take this cat and provide the necessary medical treatment. Moved by their kindness, Spencer decided to help them. And they asked, because the owner of the sanctuary, Anissa Beale, said that we almost bankrupt, we have to close because we have no money. So Spencer asked, if I get you $10,000, would it help? They said that would be life-altering event. So he went to GoFundMe, and he described the situation, and he raised $187,000 for the Edgar and Ivy Cat Sanctuary. And in addition, 4 Amazon trucks loaded with donations arrived at the sanctuary, providing much-needed supplies. So the moral of the story is very simple. When you start with trying to help, and sometimes people, sometimes creatures, and trying to do the right thing, things turn out much better than even most optimistic person can imagine. That's the essence of life. Do good, and things will happen. Don't expect them to happen. Don't do it for rewards. Just do good, because it's the right thing to do, and good things will happen.
17: To break or not to break your stucco? That is the question that homeowners have to ask themselves. Do they want to do that? 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
16: Okay, kindness in action. How one child rallied a town for local veterans. It was heartwarming display of compassion and determination where 10-year-old Kendall Reed from Addison, New York has gone above and beyond to support local veterans, and her entire community is celebrating her remarkable effort. You know, somebody has to inspire people, because even if it's 10-year-old girls, she starts, and everybody chipped in, and everybody brought, and you know, with the support of her parents, Missy and Douglas Reed, Kendella held craft sales, sold handmade gnomes and candles, and even organized bake sales, where she pitched in and baking herself. The result, she's not only met her goal, she surpassed it. Good going, and your kindness and your hard work made a lot of veterans happy. And that's why every child, every adult can spend some time and think about what else they can do for others. Because in this country, helping others is the most important thing that humans can do. Especially if those others are veterans. Which brings me to a little story about how kindness of people make them, not only them feel better, but also the person. Today's good news story comes from Tampa, Florida. A heartwarming moment of kindness has gone viral and turned into real life change for local ice cream vendor. You know, all the men, Don Thomas, know affectionately in his community for his years of dedication and hard work, was recently seen pushing a heavy ice cream freezer down the road in sweltering heat in summer in Florida. You know, he doesn't have a truck, he doesn't have a store, he has a just little, like, push cart, which has a freezer and ice cream in there. And he goes around, no matter what the weather is, no matter how much how hot it is. He goes around because some kids playing around want to have an ice cream. So recently, says a gentleman who wrote this article, I posted a video of Mr. Thomas on TikTok walking down the road with his ice cream box in his Florida summer heat. So we decided to turn around and donate a few dollars, she wrote. But what made it even more special was seeing how many people recognize him. Everyone locally knows and loves Don Thomas for his hard work and dedication to selling ice cream for so many years. He's beloved part of the community, and he deserved to have better conditions. The overwhelming response to the video inspired her to launch GoFund campaign with the goal of raising funds for Thomas to have his own ice cream truck, because I'm sure that ice cream truck would bring more joy to so many people. The internal responded in a big way. In just 1 week, nearly 2,000 people donated. The campaign raised $30,000. Now, a simple act of kindness became a movement. And once again, the internet provided humanity that cares. Good for Don Thomas, old man, because now he can press a gas pedal and a truck will go. No matter how hot it is outside, he's not going to have to push his cart up the hill. But he was dedicated, and for that he was rewarded. That's how human kindness works. You know what? Somebody does something good, and other people do good back for this person. So that's why I'm never tired of telling you more stories of human kindness. Well, the time has come to say goodbye. I know we're going to do it again next week, the same time, the same place. And until then, like always, stay curious, stay informed, stay flexible, and stay liquid. And everything, I repeat, everything will be all right, all right, all right. See you next week. Be well. And that's a perfect time for me to switch to a real Coast Guard hero, real hero, who saved 165 lives in first ever rescue mission during current Texas flooding. A 26-year-old Coast Guard rescue swimmer from New Jersey is being praised for extraordinary bravery after leading a rescue effort that saved 165 people during deadly flash floods in central Texas that happened right now on July 4th weekend. Petty Officer Third Class Scott Ruskin had only recently completed his training, but when the call came in, he was ready. The Coast Guard deployed multiple helicopters to this crisis zone, but Ruskin was the only triage coordinator on the site, a role he handled while simultaneously participating in active rescue efforts. The flooding, which struck a popular area along the Guadalupe River, hit Camp Mystic especially hard, a Christian girls' summer camp that became the focus of the operation. Ruskin and his team spotted nearly 200 people stranded at the campsite from the air and immediately shifted all efforts to get them to safety. Once on the ground, Ruskin tended to firefighters and exhausted campers, many of whom had fled their bunks in the middle of the night with little more than the clothes on their backs. While comforting survivors, he coordinated rescue helicopters, including Coast Guard MH-65 and Army Black Hawks, directing them to groups in need of evacuation. This was what it's all about, Ruskin said. That's why we take those risks all the time. Raised in Oxford, New Jersey, Ruskin left career in accounting to join the Coast Guard in 2021. Of course, there is much more excitement in flying in the helicopters and jumping into the water to save people than accounting, although accounting is also very important. After completing basic and advanced training in aviation, survival and rescue swimming, he was stationed in Corpus Christi, Texas. The recent disaster marked his very first mission, and that would define his service and save dozens of lives. You know who personally congratulated him? Secretary Kristi Noem. She said, United Coast Guard rescue swimmer and Petty Officer Scott Ruskin directly saved an astonishing 165 victims in devastating flooding in Central Texas. This was the first rescue mission of his career, and he was the only triage coordinator on the scene. And that's from our Secretary of Homeland Security, Kristi Noem. That's really great work. Great, and kudos to you. Because I'm not sorry to see that accounting profession lost a great guy, because Coast Guard got a really incredible special hero. Now, I want to tell you a feel-good story, because it looks like Mike giving me a signal. He raises two hands with 10 fingers, and he wants me to figure out what it is. So I will assume that we're coming to an end of our show, and I will tell you a feel-good story. 16-year-old Josh Duff had encountered years of bullying at school for being different. At his time in secondary school came to a close, his father Craig, an avid biker, hoped to lift his son's spirits by reaching out to local riders. He asked if a few could join him in escorting Josh to his prom. This will give his son a joyful send-off. The response was nothing short of astonishing. I have to tell you, just imagine, if you can visualize it, imagine that your son, who is always bullied, who is very quiet, who is very unassuming, goes to prom escorted by 1,500 bikers. That's how many came from across the country to answer to his father's request. The huge convoy turned heads, drew crowds, and made Josh's entrance one to remember. It's insane. I'm still in shock. Josh said, beaming in his handmade black suit, I used to say I felt alone, but I don't feel that anymore. The families only expected a few dozen bikers, but word spread quickly online. Messages of encouragement poured in from all around the world, including Australia, South Africa, China, and USA. And strangers connected with Josh's story. His parents were deeply moved. And I am also deeply moved. You know why? Because people always want to do something good for others. And I can imagine that this moment in Josh's life will be forever. Because he always felt bullied and alone. Now he has an army of bikers.
20: I was just about to say, I mean, who's going to bully him now when he's got 1,500 burly bikers at his beck and call?
16: Yes, in the leather jacket with the big patches. So I think that Josh is set. And I think that thank you, bikers, for making one human being much happier than ever before. You know, feel good story. I have very little time left, but I will tell you that they implemented pilot programs that aims to teach kids the value and potential of money. John Rock Foster, who developed the middle school MBA program, said his curriculum will be piloted at schools in Oklahoma area and coming academic year, benefiting 400 students in the grade 6 to 8. The website says, from classroom to boardroom. You know, if you know how to manage money, you will be a much happier person. Because I will share with you one secret that I learned only after I arrived to the United States of America. It doesn't matter how much money you have. If you don't have values or good character, it will not make you prosperous or even happy. If you have good values and you know what to do with money and you learn that giving is better than receiving, and you don't want anything for free, you want to earn it, you will be much happier. So I was happy to learn that they finally will start teaching kids a value of money. You know what? You can be happier and more optimistic and more prosperous if you learn that money is not the answer for all your life's questions. Good values, faith, family, and happy surroundings are much more important.
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16: Now we have a few minutes left to tell a very feel-good story. You know, it's sometimes so simple, very simple. Since 2017, a handmade wooden cabinet in the lobby of the Caldwell Police Department has quietly made a powerful impact. Known as a blessing box, it is a place where anyone in need can find essentials like non-perishable food, hygiene products, and baby items available around the clock. You will ask how it's possible. Well, the idea began when one officer and his family in over the year put down a cabinet in the lobby, empty cabinet, and put few cans of food. And since then, people started to come and bring all the non-perishable foods and other items and leave it there for people who need it. Even elementary students do fundraising services project, and they come and drop off stuff at the time. Said Liz Gardina, victims coordinator at the department. People do good things for others without asking for any rewards. This cabinet is always full with food, other supplies, so anybody who needs it can come and take it. The blessing box is more than a cabinet. It's a symbol of community that cares. I agree, because most people care. I want to bring people some good feelings, optimistic feelings, something that is really good in this country. And so I found a story. I found a really very simple but good story that gives me optimism for the future. A disabled man. Disabled man who still earns money by working. All his equipment, everything that he used for his landscaping business was stolen. You know, it's so sad. He just had it all in a trailer and he didn't think that people are so terrible that they would steal it from disabled men. And it happened just like couple weeks ago, in July 26, 2025, a Central Florida landscaper is back on his feet thanks to

stranger's incredible act of kindness, all sparked by a local news story and a mother's heartfelt plea. Early this month, 32-year-old Kyle Lukowski, a disabled landscaper from Central Florida, had his trailer stolen from his home, taking with them all the essential equipment he depended on running his business. His mother, Jennifer Sexton, shared the story on social media, hoping someone might be able to help. Kyle is disabled, works very, very hard to get what he has, she wrote. He's also, for the last 7 years, donated all of his time to food charity bank in Orlando area. He's not only disabled and hardworking, but he's also a good soul that shares his time for some benefit of other people. If anybody can do anything to help him get back on his feet and get his loan equipment back, this would be the incredible good deed, because his income pays all the bills for me, his mother said, and for him. Her post was picked up by Fox 35 News in Orlando, where it caught the eye of Sean Beck, a business owner from Melbourne, Florida. Beck, who runs ATH Trailer Sales and 321 Metalworks, he said he could not stop thinking about Kyle's story. I watched it probably 8 to 10 times, Beck said. I just kept thinking, I need to do something. I need to do something to help this person. And he did. Just days later, Beck surprised Kyle with a brand new custom-built trailer, completed with a lock and all the equipment that was stolen. Imagine, that's what good people do. And it was not done for publicity or rewards. It was done because the great heart of Sean Beck. We're just glad to be here, to be able to be part of getting you back on the feet, Beck told Kyle during the emotional handoff. Kyle's mom was overwhelmed with gratitude. You are an angel in my son's life. And you know what? Not only in your son's life. He's an angel for people. He's an angel because he did such a great deed for somebody, for a total stranger, because that was the right thing to do. And when people do right things, everybody benefits. Now, feel good story. You have to feel good after what you heard. You know, after devastating floods swept through Central Texas, a woman named Dundee Person stepped up in an extraordinary way. Not with heavy equipment or official titles, but with a heart, determination, and a Facebook group. You know, I always tell you that it takes good people to do good things. Not because they are famous, not because they're powerful, not because they're rich, because they have a great heart. Dundee, a 54-year-old grandmother from Bourne, Texas, lives just a few miles from the Guadalupe River. While her home wasn't affected by the flooding, her community was, and she knew she had to do something. It started with a simple act, picking up items scattered along the riverbank while waiting for search crews. What began as one good deed quickly transformed into full-scale recovery effort to reunite people with the pieces of their lives lost in the floodwaters. She founded a group called Found on Guadalupe River, which quickly grew to more than 20,000 members. Though Ed Dundee and others began sharing photos of found items, everything from children's shoes to life jackets to cherished jewelry and even totem pole with the feathers still intact and the personal pictures and pieces of jewelry, everything that people lost and would be very happy to have it back. That's what she

0: several traffic barrels before plunging in a mobile bay. I don't know, he was having medical emergency or was drunk or whatever, but the car fell in. And you know, the foreman, Cain Pintarelli of Mobile Asphalt Company, didn't hesitate. He immediately jumped into the water, reached the submerged vehicle, and pulled the driver to safety as water rushed inside. You know what he could have done? He could have taken a telephone out and make a video. But he didn't. Because of Pintarelli's swift action, the driver made it to safety to shore, where mobile fire and rescue crews provided medical care. Why I'm telling you that? Because lately, most people don't do anything to help others. They just take a telephone out and videotape it. And this is terrible. And this was a man who actually risked somewhat his life, jumped into bay and saved the person. This country is full of great people who sacrifice their own to help others. And that's what makes this great country even greater, is people giving to others, not for rewards, but because it's the right thing to do. I told you many times that I expect people who are successful in this life share their success with other people. And I will give you an example. I don't love particularly this guy because I don't know him personally, but I did laugh at some of his jokes in the movies. So here we go. Today's good news story comes from Altadena, California. Hollywood star, wow, Hollywood star, big title. Steve Carell just made prom night a whole lot sweeter for seniors in Altadena. The beloved actor teamed up with Alice's Kids, a Virginia-based charity, to cover the cost of prom tickets for 6 local high schools, helping teenagers impacted by recent fires in Los Angeles. That's nice. That's really nice. Now, this charity didn't give any money. All the money came from Steve Carell, which is great because I told you some people who make a lot of money can spend it on doing good things for children, for students, for everybody. Carell announced the heartwarming gesture in a video message streamed to all the seniors. With his signature charm, he declared, "Attention, attention, all seniors. This is Steve Carell with a very special announcement. I work with a wonderful charity based out in Virginia called Alice's Kids. And Alice's Kids wanted me to let you know that they will be paying for all your prom tickets." Did you know you have to pay for prom tickets?
1: Oh, yeah, it's expensive.
0: Oh, my goodness. I didn't know. I don't remember my kids asking me for money. Probably Mama paid. For fans of the TV show Office, this moment is particularly wholesome and a little ironic. In the show infamous Scott Todd's episode, Carell's character, Michael Scott, promised to pay for students' college tuition only to backtrack years later. But this time, it's real, and the deal is being done. Salute to Steve Carell. Thanks to Carell and Alice's Kids, those seniors can celebrate a well-earned night of fun without the financial stress. Now that's prom surprise worth remembering. Well, we're coming to the end of the show. I wanted to tell you one other thing, that God is probably saves those who save themselves, because missing mother of 3 children who were waiting and crying at home is found alive after 6 days trapped in a crashed car. It's happened in Indiana, and I'm not sure if you believe in God or if you believe in higher being or spirit, but I think somebody is watching out for good people. And I want to encourage all people to do as much as possible for others, because it's going to come back to you in a great way. And also, don't ever forget, be grateful. When you wake up in the morning, say thank you whatever you believe in. Thank you and be grateful for everything you do and everything you have, because it's very important being grateful.
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0: Well, you know, I have time only left for telling you a little nice feel-good story. So we have a couple of minutes. So listen, when one seven-year-old boy decided to launch his own business, he probably never imagined that it will lead to a driveway full of Lamborghinis. Wow, I want to learn from him how he did that. The young entrepreneur started small, passing out flyers in his neighborhood, offering a simple but clever service. I could have used it, I swear to God, what he offered. For $5 a week, he would roll your garbage cans to the curb before trash day and bring them back afterwards. Neighbors quickly signed up, impressed by his determination and hustle. Did I say that he's 7 years old? You know what, some people just born with some kind of knack for finding something good to do. One family, after joining his business, asked the boy what he was saving money for. His answer was a Lamborghini. That dream sparks an idea from this gentleman who asked him a question. The family emailed to general manager of local Lamborghini dealership asking if it might be possible to surprise the boy with a quick visit. When we signed up, he came to our house with his parents to introduce himself. We congratulated him, said the gentleman who wrote to the Lamborghini dealership, that business on the business that he started. He told us he was saving money for a car. And when we asked him what car, he didn't hesitate. Wow, brave boy. So my husband reached out to the local Lamborghini dealer, GM, via email, asking for a long shot that maybe. He didn't hope that Lamborghini dealership will do that, but able to bring a car by to surprise the little boy. The GM called us within 6 minutes. He said, "We are not bringing one, we are bringing many." And they brought 15 Lamborghinis parading on the block of this little boy. And his whole block was filled with Lamborghinis parked on both sides of his block. The boy said, "Wow, wow." We saw in his face a pure joy. And sitting behind the wheel of Lamborghini, the seven-year-old grinned ear to ear, and he was a really happy, happy boy. Amazing. But that's how life happens. Sometimes the most unexpected things happen because people are good. People are willing to share with others some joy. You know, for the dealer, manager of the dealership, this was a big deal. He had to ask a lot of people to drive 15 Lamborghinis, and he had to make sure that insurance covers the cars if something bad happens. But he wanted to bring joy to this little boy who was a stranger. He was not his relative, and he was not a customer of Lamborghini today, maybe in the future.
3: Probably knowing this kid in the future.
0: Probably, because he's smart enough and industrious entrepreneur that possibly he will make enough money to buy a Lamborghini. But I just want to bring this story to you as an idea that still so many good people do things for others without rewards, without payments, just because it's the right thing to do. And I will never stop believing that Americans are very good people, majority. And majority still want to do right by others. And majority still live the honorable, good life. We just have to teach our youngsters to love the country a little bit more, to believe in individual freedom a little bit more, and find the goals and purpose in their life so they will not be lost as they are now. And I think it will happen because people begin to see the light more and more every day. And I am hoping and praying for that. And I live with this belief that one day more people will be happier and more people will be optimistic and more people will believe in a bright future. Now, a few seconds left to tell you about good news story. Comes from Birmingham, Alabama. I was there. What a beautiful city. Everybody is so nice. What started as a routine Friday night high school football game in Salakausa quickly turned into life or death situation until one referee quick action changed everything. In a matchup between the two schools, official Joey Shelnut suddenly collapsed on the field. In an instant, fellow referee Lou Murphy jumped into action. Without hesitation, he began CPR and continued until Shelnut was revived. Not once, but twice, according to bystander Jimmy Reynolds. Murphy, who works in Walmart in Salakausa, is now being celebrated as beyond the football field. His employer praised his courage and quick response in a heartfelt statement. Lou action reminded us what it means to live our values. And I think that, imagine somebody is dying and person saved his life. Did I ever tell you how I saved 4-year-old girl? Oh man, remind me next week, I will tell you the story. I personally, in my home, saved 4-year-old girl. And even in the hospital, in the lectures, they mentioned this case. And when they asked me, how did I feel? I said, I had control panic. I did everything right, CPR and everything. And this little girl was visiting with her mom. And her mom and my wife went to another room and she was sitting next to me. And all of a sudden she fell on the floor and turned blue and stopped breathing. And I looked at her and I jumped right away and started to resuscitate her. And I yelled, call ambulance, call 911. And they called and people talked to my wife on the phone, continue asking, do I do this? Did I do this? And I told them, yes, I did everything. And when the doctor came, he told me, what you did saved this girl because the brain dies within 4 to 6 minutes and you kept her getting oxygen and she will be fine. And she became young, beautiful young lady who graduated with law degree and she doesn't remember anything about this event. And more than that, it never happened again. Feel good story? Well, I will just tell you that in Idaho, one person keeps the video store rental open because he has one lady with Down syndrome who goes there for over 15 years, Christina Kavanaugh, and she likes to rent movies. And the guy has no heart to close his store. So he keeps it open for this one person with a Down syndrome who rents from him for 15 years. That's the spirit of America. That's the spirit of kindness. So we have a couple minutes left, and I want to tell you a story that comes from Los Angeles, California. Hollywood Hills couple is on a mission to find the Good Samaritan who helped them to in their long-time home and possibly the entire neighborhood from burning out. As the sunset fire tore through the area on January 8th this year, Vince Brocato and his wife Candice watched helplessly from afar as flames threatened their cherished home. They had been monitoring the situation through the Ring security camera when a stranger suddenly appeared on their property. Just moments before, they had used the camera speaker to scare off suspected would-be looter. So they think that's another one that just came to loot their property. But concerned, Vince called out to the man, "Hello, can I help you?" he said, via the speaker on the Ring camera. The response left them stunned. "Yeah, your house is on fire. Me and the firefighter knocked it down just now."
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0: Had taken matters into their own hands. Unable to access the patio due to the locked gate, they used a simple garden hose to battle the flames. They quickly...

0: news this hour from Town Hall. I'm Mary Rose. Iran says it again considers the Strait of Hormuz closed after a vessel using an unauthorized route was struck by a warning shot in the critical waterway, potentially further menacing the already tenuous ceasefire agreement with the U.S. U.S. Central Command said a short time later that its forces began launching the third round of strikes this week against Iran after the incident involving an Iranian warning shot against a civilian commercial ship. That followed the foreign ministries of Iran and Oman having met Saturday to discuss the safety of the strait located between them. And two people have been killed and three wounded in a shooting near a Toronto street festival, police say. Global oil demand is set to decline this year for the first time since 2020.
1: The International Energy Agency expects a drop of about 1 million barrels per day in 2026. This decline is due to higher oil prices and supply disruptions caused by the U.S.-Iran conflict. In May, global demand fell to 97.9 million barrels per day. China reduced its oil purchases, cutting consumption by almost 6 million barrels per day. Meanwhile, U.S. gasoline use increased despite high prices. A fragile ceasefire allowed some oil to exit the Strait of Hormuz, stabilizing prices. John Scott reporting.
0: A federal appeals court has struck down a Texas law that granted in-state college tuition rates to illegal aliens. Graham Plattner has submitted his paperwork to formally withdraw from Maine's U.S. Senate race, officially ending an upstart yet troubled campaign whose dissolution threatens Democrats' pursuit of chamber control. The Maine Democratic Party says it will hold a nominating convention on July 25th. More on these stories at townhall.com.
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0: A new AP Nork poll finds that many Jewish Americans feel unsafe in the United States, with many saying they feel less safe than before the Hamas attack on Israel, October 7th of 2023.
3: The findings highlight the vulnerability that many Jewish adults in the U.S. feel as bipartisan support for Israel erodes and significant divides emerge within the Jewish community about what constitutes anti-Semitism, particularly when it comes to protesting Israel. About 3 in 10 say that they or members of their household have experienced physical assault, verbal assault, online harassment, or demanding property because of their Jewish background in the last year.
0: Crews are draining the Lincoln Memorial's reflecting pool again as President Trump's problem plague effort to renovate the site pushes past his initial July 4th deadline. The president initially suggested his renovations would last a century. Breaking news at townhall.com. A July 4th boat trip, an 18-year-old black teen's death, and a family search for answers in the Deep South.
4: 18-year-old Nolan Xavier Wells took a July 4th boat trip with friends to an island off Mississippi's Gulf Coast. He ended up dead. His parents want answers. Mom Christine Wansley.
5: We just want to know what happened and why our baby didn't come home.
4: Wells was reported missing that night and found dead 2 days later. Authorities believe he drowned. His family is skeptical and says they recovered his cell phone with deleted messages. I'm Julie Walker.
0: Volkswagen has reported weak sales numbers with a significant drop in China. The company said Friday plans to cut its model lineup by nearly half. Volkswagen said group sales fell 8.6% in the second quarter. More on these stories at townhall.com.
6: this week's Mogul Show, I am Matt Mungle. 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
7: Hey.
6: Hey, what's happening?
7: Oh, I should pull up the Emmy list.
6: Yeah, you know what? We're going to talk about the Emmys this time around and do a kind of a pretty much spend the rest of our show time today talking about the Emmys because, I mean, there's like 1,000 categories. We're never going to talk about all of them. There's so many Emmys.
7: Yeah.
6: And you know what? I've had a hard time. I'm getting – this is kind of an off rabbit trail as you pull up the Emmys on your side. I just wanted to say I had the hardest time finding a website that would just literally just show me the nominees. I don't need a whole podcast about what you think. I don't need every time I get from one category to another, a big giant ad pops up.
7: Okay, that drives me nuts more than anything.
6: I know, and it's like, oh, do you want to see the rest of them? Subscribe to our website. I'm like, I don't want to subscribe to CNN.com. I don't want to subscribe to NewYorkTimes.com or Variety.com. I know I sound really old right now, but it's just this age of... Let's just bury everything and try to get some other clicks on stuff. It's driving me nuts.
7: It drives me nuts, too. I really cannot stand when there's, like, a bulky ad in between, like, the paragraph. Like, even I'm on CBS News. They have it. But it's just surrounded by ads and videos. I'm like, get away. It's, like, sensory overload, too. I'm like, what is all this, go away.
6: I know. Maybe you'll have more luck because I went there first as well. And after I got through about the fourth category, a giant ad popped up and would not let me continue scrolling unless I clicked the ad.
7: Oh, no.
6: And the more I scrolled, the more the ad just filled the page. I was like, you know what? No.
7: Yeah, I wouldn't like that at all.
6: So, anyway, so did you find it?
7: Yeah. Well, this one has the main ones. These are the top categories.
6: Yeah, that's all we're really going to concern about.
7: Yeah, we can't go into the thousands or whatever.
6: No. You know, the second key grip on a series based on a novel. I don't really.
7: Yeah.
6: No, it's like okay. I mean, congratulations. I'm glad you got nominated, but we don't have the time for that.
7: Mm-hmm.
6: And there's something else. I feel like I'm just. I don't mean to make this a negative podcast. I feel like I'm just venting right now.
7: Yeah.
6: Have you noticed, we've talked about it over the years, we've never had a time in our history of television where there has been so many shows, so many options, every streaming channel, original, and I still feel like the Emmys are like, takes six shows and then just popularizes everything from that. They're like, here's our six shows and we're going to just nominate everybody in these six shows. I mean, there's got to be more shows than this out there that are good.
7: Yeah, I don't. That's one thing. So in general, I think we've said this before, but in general, I prefer movie awards because of the variety. I don't really like when, maybe because at least yearly we're doing new movies, new actors. I don't like with the Emmys. It's not even just, it's the same one. It's the same shows that are getting nominated every year, unless there's some breakout new one. And then they just kind of stick with those shows and those actors, and it's just like they don't spread the wealth as much. Like, it's not meant to, not that they should just do it just to spread the wealth, but there are a lot of shows here that are missing.
6: There are, and there's a lot of, I think there's, even if you didn't do the shows, then let's find some performances out there that maybe weren't in the greatest show of the year, but they were some dang good performances.
7: Yeah.
6: Maybe we kind of highlight those as well. But I feel like there's an easy route that they take. And maybe I'm wrong. I mean, maybe it is harder than I think. And maybe I'm not saying that the people nominated aren't necessarily worthy of that. I just feel like there's not a lot of depth. But we'll get into that and see. Maybe it's just me. I don't know.
7: No, it's understandable. Yeah.
6: All right, so where do you want to start?
7: Mine starts with the Outstanding Drama Series. Do you want to start there?
6: Might as well. I mean, we're going to get into pretty much all the drama and the comedy in a limited series. So let's just start there because I want to make sure we have enough time to kind of hit these bigger ones.
7: But also, I'm looking at it and I'm like, look, there's eight nominees. The heck?
6: Yeah, there's a lot of nominees also in their categories.
7: Good Lord.
6: Yeah.
7: So many.
6: I know. And a lot of these, I feel like they're going with what they know instead of really looking for some other great options. So, I mean, who do we have? We got the 8 nominees, and we're going to talk about these.
7: Okay, so they are, it's The Diplomat, The Gilded Age, Matt's favorite, The Knight of the Seven Kingdoms, Paradise, The Pit, Pluribus, Slow Horses, Your Friends and Neighbors.
6: Right. So, I mean, granted, The Pit won last year big. They took almost everything.
7: And I am a Pit. I love Noah Wiley, so I'm not like, if Pitt was to sweep again, I actually would be happy, so it's all right.
6: Yeah, and Your Friends and Neighbors, again, is this the season that just came out or the first season?
7: Oh, I don't know. That's the problem I always struggle, because remember like last year when we were talking about, what was that show that was good and then got crappy without Pedro?
6: The Last of Us?
7: What is it?
6: The Last of Us?
7: Yes, Last of Us, that one. We couldn't really quite understand what season it was for, because when they were nominating that girl, we were like, are you sure?
6: And even with The Gilded Age, I don't know what's... I mean, I love The Gilded Age. It's not going to win, but I'm always glad that it got a nomination. Mm-hmm. Like Slow Horses, is that show still... Is there a new season of Slow Horses?
7: I didn't even know that show was, like, still a thing, to be honest.
6: I didn't either.
7: Yeah, I mean, I feel like, again, I mean, I it's nice to give acknowledgement. Let me see, how many seasons of Slow Horses is there? There's, oh, wow. It's going into its 6th season, but it looks like they have a 7th season in there, too. Hmm. I feel like some of this is like, you could easily take some of these out. Like, I don't think that was necessary, but I don't know. I know Paradise is a hot show. I have heard wonderful things about that. People really love The Diplomat. Obviously, The Pit and Pluribus, you know, those kind of make sense to me. I don't know anything about A Knight of the Seven Kingdoms. Do you?
6: I don't know anything about it. It is about a knight.
7: Is it?
6: It is. And his little page, this little kid that kind of... Because the only reason I know anything about it is we are in the middle of nominating for our Critics' Choice Super Awards. Mm-hmm. You and I are both on the nomination committee. Yeah. And I have the horror and sci-fi genre. And A Knight of the Seven Kingdoms was on everybody's nomination list.
7: Wow. Okay.
6: So it must be something really cool. Yeah. But I really don't. And I kind of researched it because I'm on the nomination committee. But I still don't really know what it's about. And it didn't look intriguing to me at all. But... What are you going to do?
7: Yeah.
6: You think that Pluribus could upset The Pit? Because Pluribus is having a run right now, as far as...
7: Is the show good, or is it just her? Because she was doing
6: it. That's a good point.
7: I have heard such wonderful things about season 3 of The Pit, but I actually... Maybe I'm going to just say that probably The Pit is going to take it again.
6: Yeah, I would think so. It's also the way they format the show of like one night in the ER and just the intensity of it is, I don't know, it's just kind of a cool concept still.
7: Yeah, I really do think it's probably, unless, I mean, you never know, right? Like, it could be, you said The Knight of the Seven Kingdoms, I mean, I don't know, but I'm thinking The Pit is just really relatable. Like, they show a lot of stuff going on in real life today, and it just got its hot streak last year, and it was still doing well this season. I could see it having at least another good run.
6: I think so. Mm-hmm. Outstanding Comedy Series, I think, is a little tighter and a little thicker, and to me, with a lot more meat on the bone. With Abbott Elementary, The Bear, Margo's Got Money Troubles, Nobody Wants This, Only Murders in the Building, Shrinking, Widow's Bay, and Hacks. Some of these we have seen for decades. Mm-hmm. There's some new faces in here. I don't know if the new faces have enough push to knock out some of the standards. What do you think?
7: I am so tired of The Bear being considered a comedy because everybody keeps saying it's not a comedy, so I don't really understand that. That's not getting it. I'm surprised it's on here. I have heard such horrible things about its season, like once it came back, or I don't know what season this is, but I have not heard good things about that. Marty's got money troubles? Really? Mm, okay. So happy nobody wants this is on there. I wish it would win. It's not gonna, but I wish. I mean, obviously, I know Abbott Elementary is a great show. You love Only Murders in the Building. Shrinking's supposed to be really good, too.
6: Shrinking is a good show. It's probably, you know, like if there was a writing category, Shrinking mm-hmm. would be hands down.
7: Is Widow's Bay good? Did you watch that one? Is
6: it the I movie? Liked Widow's Bay. We kind of binged it over, you know, a week or so. Yeah. It's kind of a dark comedy with some scary elements. I think if, like, Stephen King did a kind of a comedy thing, you know, it's like it kind of has, there's a lot of humor in it. There's a lot of scary stuff. I think I even texted you. It felt like Lost to me. I ended up with more questions than answers, I felt like. And so, I mean, obviously they've set it up for a new season, but I'm glad to see it in there. I think it 100% deserves a nomination, and I think people should watch it. I do think people should watch it.
7: I get that. And obviously Hacks. I mean, it's this was Hacks' final season. It's probably going to win. I mean,
6: and that bothers me, too, because I'm glad for one, I'm glad it's going away.
7: Yes.
6: Second of all, I feel like it's going to be like, well, it's the last time. Let's give them all the awards, send them off big because we love it. I don't want it to turn into one of those.
7: I mean, I haven't seen it yet. I am fully planning on binging it now that it's done. I want to see what all the hype is about. But I don't know. I would love to see something like Only Murders in the Building or Shrinking or Nobody Wants This to win. Yeah. Something that doesn't typically... I mean, you don't know. I've heard amazing things about Shrinking this last season. So that could surprise everybody.
6: It could. I felt a little tone in your voice when you said Margot's got money troubles.
7: But I just don't know anything about it. I'm like, what are you?
6: Well, it's based on an amazing book. My wife loved the novel. She was excited about the show. Obviously, it's got the Fanning pull to it. It's just, you know, I think
7: it's awesome. Did you watch it? Did you like it?
6: I haven't watched it. It's not really, I don't think it's geared for me. I might try to watch it. Even Kimberly, who loved the book, wasn't too hip on the show.
7: I mean, the trailer looks so, like, unappealing to me.
6: Yeah, I think it's mainly about this girl who just starts, like, an OnlyFans account and does all this, like, just kind of weird stuff to kind of make money, but it's kind of in a funny way, like you know, she'll just breastfeed her baby or something, and you know, that kind of like for the, all those kinks and stuff. So yeah, I don't know. Gross. I just know that Fanning did a lot of interviews about all the prosthetics that she had to wear because I don't know if she really wanted to do the full on nudity stuff. So I don't know. It's probably not everybody's cup of tea. But I think because it's based on such a popular book that maybe that's why it got a nod. And, of course, Elle Fanning's always going to be amazing in whatever she does.
7: Oh, yeah, no, it's just nothing on the performance, I'm sure. It's just like, the reason I have these tones and stuff like that is because I don't think, I love the going back with 5 nominees. At most, fine, 6. When you've got 8 nominees here, I'm just like, what are you doing? Like, I get it. You want to show every show acknowledgement. But then to me, it's more noticeable of the snubs. Because, like, nominate the best of the best. Like, I still think it's wild that Heated Rivalry got no nominations. That was such a story wise. I know a lot of people probably are like, oh, it's just like a, you know, sex fest or something with these two guys. But it actually has this really heartfelt and interesting storyline. It's great writing. And I'm just kind of surprised. It's just funny because Connor's story, he gets nominated for his guest appearance in SNL, and he doesn't get nominated for his performance in Heated Rivalry, which is, I mean, he's great in SNL. He did a great job. I remember that episode. But he is my favorite character. Like, his performance in Heated Rivalry is incredible. And I'm just like, that's just an example of, like, there's other shows that are missing here. I'm just, like, it just makes me think about that when I see 8 nominees. And I'm like, I mean, just do the 6 best, the 5 best. Like, we don't need to do this random, I don't know. That's just whatever.
6: And the way the Emmys work, it could be that next year, Heated Rivalries everywhere. It's like, well, it didn't quite make the cut this year because of a time thing. And so next year, like... You know, you just never know. Or they could have just been like, man, we're not going to do it. So, And then we get to Outstanding Limited Series, and they're like, no, we're only going to do 5 here. So I don't know where they figure out how many to pick. So
7: yeah,
6: I don't know.
7: Well, okay, wait. So what do you want to win for best outstanding comedy series? Since you've seen a lot of these.
6: You know, I would be fine with Abbott or Only Murders. I'd be fine when nobody wants this. I'd be fine with Shrinking. I just don't want The Bear or Hacks to win.
7: Same. I agree with that.
6: So other than that, celebrations all around of who else wins.
7: Yeah.
6: Well, a little bit of time we have left. I want to look at lead actor and actress in comedy and drama. I think those four would be a good way to see if we can get those in there. Are you good with that?
7: Yeah, of course. So lead actress and actor in drama?
6: Yeah, let's do lead actor in a drama first.
7: Okay, I'm there.
6: So we have Sterling K. Brown, Paradise, Gary Oldman, Slow Horses, Mark Ruffalo, Task, Rufus Sewell, The Diplomat, and Noah Wiley, The Pit.
7: I'm fine with all these nominees. You like Task.
6: I did. In fact, I would pick Mark Ruffalo. I feel like Noah's going to win. But I would pick Mark Ruffalo for Task. He was so good and so different than what we usually see him doing that I would love for him to win. It's going to be tough for him to do it, but I would love it.
7: Yeah, obviously I love Noah Wiley, so I would say Noah Wiley, Sterling K. Brown, or Mark Ruffalo. I'll take one of those.
6: And then watch Gary Oldman win.
7: You're right. It's very possible.
6: Yeah. All right, so outstanding lead actress in a drama series, who we have?
7: I'm trying to find it in mine. It went straight to the comedy. Oh, no, here it is. Okay. We have Carrie Coon for Gilded Age, Chase Infinity, The Testaments, Carrie Russell, The Diplomat, Ray Seahorn, Phyllis, Zendaya for Euphoria. I'm actually really surprised Zendaya got it for Euphoria because this season of Euphoria got ripped apart so much. People were shocked that Sydney Sweeney didn't get nominated just based on everything that we would see. I'm not surprised just because the show was just, I don't even know if Zendaya should be in here because it did not look like a good, like I was like, what is this season? What is this show about?
6: I think it's going to be Ray Seahorn's to lose. I think Chase Infinity was a surprise. I think she was the one that was on everybody's surprise list. I'm happy for her. Carrie Coon, I love The Gilded Age, and I love Carrie Coon. But, I mean, there's other, I think, stronger. She was amazing in The Gilded Age, what her character brings and how she does it. I don't know. I don't know if she's better than a lot of others in that category. So don't tell her I said that, but...
7: Oh, I won't. I will. I'll tell her. I'll make sure not to say anything tonight.
6: When we have thank dinner. You.
7: Well, I think actually Carrie Russell might be the front runner here. She just won. The last thing we saw her in, she had a surprise win here. And I don't know. I just think that it might be her. I think it's between her and Ray Seahorn.
6: I agree. The other ones, I think maybe it was just... nominations for it's a hot topic at the moment. I don't know.
7: As much as I love
6: Chase, Carey, and Zendaya, I don't know.
7: Right.
6: To me.
7: Yeah.
6: All right. Yeah. Lead actor in a comedy series.
7: Okay.
6: I don't know. So we have Vi Abdul-Mateen II for Wonder Man.
7: Okay. Steve Carell. We really quick with that? Is Wonder Man a comedy series? Would you consider
6: it's as much a comedy series as The Bear is.
7: Okay, that's all right.
6: Steve Carell, Rooster, Matthew Rhys, Widow's Bay, Jason Segel, Shrinking, Martin Short, Only Murders in the Building. This one's tough for me. And to answer your question, you watched Wonder Man, right?
7: Yeah, we talked about it.
6: Yes, what I thought. Yeah, I didn't laugh a lot.
7: I didn't think of it as a, like the only parts that were funny were. A few times with, what's his name, Ben Kingsley, but it was more like comic relief, not comedy.
6: Right, yeah, I didn't look at this as a comedy. It was a superhero series. I mean, it's like saying Daredevil is a comedy. It's not.
7: Yeah.
6: It's like, you know, it sure had lighter tones, and they made fun of pop culture and Hollywood, but I don't know. I don't know why. I mean, he did great in the show. I'm not saying he didn't do great, but I don't see it as a comedy series.
7: Same. I don't think so. I think that was a breach.
6: Mm-hmm.
7: And if you're going to do it, honestly, as much as I like him, the comedy was Ben Kingsley. So it's just
6: yeah. Yeah, exactly. So if you're going to do that based on comedy, then give it to Ben.
7: Yeah.
6: And then Martin Short, I mean, did they just flip a coin between him and Steve Martin? They're kind of the same.
7: Yeah, probably. So. Wait, Widow's Bay is a comedy? So no. It is a comedy.
6: I mean, it's a dark comedy. It's a dark, there's a lot of humor in it. It's a lot of humor in it, but I don't think it would, I mean, it's not a comedy series when you look at it compared to Abbott Elementary or... So I don't know. Maybe comedy's just hard. Maybe comedy's like
7: yeah.
6: But I mean, there's some quirky characters in this show. But
7: let me
6: it's
7: just
6: not
7: say
6: a comedy.
7: That I think that maybe they could actually nominate real comedy people. Like, where's Adam Brody for freaking Nobody Wants This? That's a comedy. Whatever.
6: Right. Yeah, I don't know. Honestly, don't know. That is when I shake. But there's a front runner for me anyway, so I don't care about the other four.
7: I was going to say, I already know who your front runner is.
6: Who do you think I'm going to pick?
7: Isn't it Steve Carell?
6: Yes.
7: You love Rooster.
6: Rooster was the best show. And Rooster wasn't nominated for Best Comedy Series.
7: Which is wild to me because
6: it is so wild.
7: Like, rave reviews that I'm kind of like, how did that happen? But, I mean...
6: It is amazing.
7: I have thought that Steve Carell deserved an Emmy for The Office. Still mind-blowing to me he never got one for that. That's part of the reason why I've got such a... I'm so mad at, Alec Baldwin, like 30 Rock. It's like a... They kept winning over and over, and I was like, I can't even stand this anymore because Steve Carell deserves an Emmy. So... I want him to win for Rooster.
6: I do too. And that to me is the biggest snub of the year is Rooster not being in there for Best Comedy Series. Yeah. You need to watch it. It's the best thing I've seen on TV in a long time. Maybe because I can relate to Steve's character so much in this, age-wise, and just what he does. But I don't know. I just thought it was fantastic.
7: No, I'm very thrilled to see him on there. I want him... I'd be okay with Jason Segel, too, because I like Jason Segel. So.
6: Yeah, and he does a great job in Shrinking. Like I said, the writing there is great, so we'll see.
7: Mm-hmm.
6: All right, lastly, for this episode of our show, we're going to do Outstanding Lead Actress in a Comedy Series.
7: Okay. Oh, yeah, this was one I'm really excited about. It's a good one. You want me to say him?
6: Yeah.
7: Oh, okay, so you got Quinta Brunson for Abbott Elementary, Io Edebiri for The Bear, Ella Fanning for Margo's Scott Money Troubles, Lisa Kudrow for The Comeback, Jean Smart Hacks.
6: I know who you're picking. I know 100% who you're picking.
7: Yeah. Yeah. I mean, I said it as soon as the season finale, the series finale happened for The Comeback. Lisa Kudrow, give her an Emmy now for this. That final episode sealed the deal. She is so great as Valerie Cherish on this series. And I know they want to maybe give it to Jean Smart. It was her final season. But same with Lisa Kudrow. This is her final season. And she did something so incredible with this series. This series was a 3-season series that like matched something that was like happening in the era of like television in Hollywood. So anyways, this is... yes, Lisa Kudrow. I don't care about anybody else. I want her to win.
6: Yeah, I haven't watched The Comeback from everything I heard, and watching Lisa, I would be so more than happy for that to happen. Elle Fanning could be the dark horse in this, but I really feel like it's going to be between Lisa and Jean. And, of course, I love Quinta. Quinta I always love. But I think it's going to come down to Lisa or Jean, and I really do hope Lisa pulls it out. I agree.
7: Yes, please do. I don't want to see Jean. Jean's just going to go up there and be like, okay, thank you guys. Thank you. If she even shows up, and if she does, she'll make some jab about award shows and whatever.
6: Yeah. Well, the Emmys will air live Monday, September the 14th, 8 Eastern, 5 Pacific on NBC, also streaming on Peacock. And we'll be watching that for sure. And then afterwards, definitely tell you what they got wrong. Because we know
7: they're doing it on a Monday.
6: Monday night. So must be something going on Sunday night. I don't know if football started yet. I don't know why it's not on Sunday on Peacock. That does seem odd, but yeah, it's a Monday night.
7: Interesting. Okay.
6: Well, with more of movies, television, and everything else, check out Susan at thischicksflicks.com. 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And we'll be back with more big screen, little screen, and everything else next week.
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0: welcome back to What's Cooking Today, the Nation Food, Wine, Travel, Health, Wealth, and Entertainment Show. I'm your host, Michael Horn, and today we're going to dispel all the rumors. You know what? We're here in July. It's National Ice Cream Month. So I couldn't wait. I said, let's get somebody on right away to talk about great ice cream, and we found the perfect person. It's ice cream season, just in time for this ice cream month. There's a new survey out from Tillamook County Creamery Association. It's great ice cream. Revealing what Americans really think about their favorite treat and what flavors are important, what's new. And we've asked a senior research and development associate scientist. We don't fool around with some TV talk show host or whatever. We go right to the scientist at Tillamook County Creamery Association. Hunter Clayton is here. Hunter, welcome to the broadcast.
1: Hi, thank you. I appreciate it.
0: What an honor to have you here to dispel all these rumors.
1: Yes.
0: You know? You
1: yes.
0: know what?
1: I'm here to say it like it is.
0: We love ice cream here in this country, but tell us about this this new research you guys conducted.
1: Yeah, so we wanted to first confirm that we love ice cream in this country.
0: Yes.
1: Which we do. 9 in 10 say it's their favorite dessert, and I think myself and my family definitely fall into that.
0: How popular? More than cake, cookie,
1: yeah.
0: that kind of stuff?
1: Yeah. Oh, yeah. No,
0: candy.
1: We're a nation that loves their cold treats.
0: Yeah. yeah. After dinner, yeah. Cordials, come on. We go to ice cream, right?
1: Yes, we go to ice cream, and I hope that we always will.
0: I hope we do, too. What? Okay, and I got to ask this one. I don't want to blow the interview without asking it. What are our Americans' favorite flavors?
1: Yeah, so we are a nation that loves the classics, mm-hmm. Which is not surprising to most people. It's still vanilla, then chocolate, cookies and cream, strawberry. Those are our top four, and that's what folks are reaching for, probably because they're executed so well by a lot of people. So
0: hold on a second. Vanilla? Yeah. I just had a survey not too long ago said chocolate was number one. You're saying chocolate loses
1: really,
0: again?
1: It's really close. It's within like 1%.
0: Well, here's the deal. You know, they can put toppings on both, but you guys also surveyed favorite
1: yes.
0: toppings. What'd you come up with?
1: Yeah, hot fudge, caramel, whipped cream, basically everything that makes an ice cream sundae.
0: There you go. Yep.
1: Yeah.
0: Anything
1: yeah, that.
0: Anything surprising? By the way, everybody, I mentioned we're talking to Hunter Clayton, Senior Research and Development Associate Scientist at Tillamook County Creamery Association. This is quality ice cream. We'll get to that in a second. But anything that surprised you from the survey, some results?
1: Yeah, so beyond just knowing that America loves ice cream and what flavors they love, we learned that about 60% of people have no idea that there is actually a legal definition for ice cream.
0: Really?
1: And yeah. Oh, yeah. No, it is. There are mandatory rules you got to follow in order to make the tasty treat. And most people don't know that. And because of that, about 50% of people said that they had accidentally bought what they thought was ice cream and wasn't. So
0: ice milk. Watch out.
1: yeah.
0: Right?
1: It's called a frozen dairy dessert.
0: Is that it?
1: Yes, yes. So it's tricky. People get fooled.
0: Okay, that's number one. Stay away from frozen dairy desserts. Here's another one. We used to have Dandy Don, the late Dandy Don, on here at his own ice cream stand, and he turned us on to the fact that some of this ice cream, especially when it's on sale or brand X, is pumped full of air. So you got the same size container.

0: there, but yep. The ice cream. Tell us about this. This is a cheater's way of getting ice cream, am I right?
1: Well, air is free, so yes, it's something called overrun and ice cream. Air is a very important part of ice cream. It helps it be nice and scoopable right out of the freezer, but yeah, too much and you're eating air. So we pride ourselves on having just the right balance where it is still creamy and delicious, but it's, you know, we're not serving you air.
0: What about this no sugar added stuff that you can see sometimes over there? Should you just forget about it and go for regular ice cream?
1: I mean, I personally do.
0: Me too.
1: But I also have tasted enough not great ice cream in my career to know that I'm not wasting my time on it, and I'm sticking with tried and true ice cream.
0: All right, our guest is Hannah Clayton. I told you that. She's worked at products at Tillamook for about 8 years with research and development, but she's worked at Jenny's Ice Creams, Cosmic Bliss, farmer-owned production at Tillamook. So tell me here, what makes Tillamook the best ice cream? Lay it out for us.
1: Yeah, I think it really comes down to we pride ourselves on being really creamy. So, you know, I talked about how in order to be called ice cream, you have to have a certain amount of fat and other different characteristics. We go above and beyond in that, and that gives you a really creamy ice cream. We're also super intentional about the ingredients we're selecting. Like, we have Oregon strawberries in our Oregon strawberry because it just makes the best strawberry ice cream. We also use egg yolks, which is really special. It gives you this lovely body and texture that is pretty unique to our ice cream. So I think we do a lot of things that make our ice cream special, but that is also just me just loving our ice cream.
0: Okay, vanilla's number one in your survey, but I've heard you've launched a new family size and pint flavors, including the chocolate collection. Now, what is this?
1: Yeah, so that was my first ever project at Tillamook. It's a collection of four different dark chocolate-based ice creams, so really indulgent, really lovely. There's brownie batter, dark chocolate cookies and cream, chocolate hazelnut, and German chocolate cake. And that was really fun to kind of just explore with how can we make dark chocolate so good and reminiscent of all those different desserts.
0: Is Spumoni available, or is that just at Italian restaurants?
1: We do not do Spumoni. You're not the first person to ask, though, but we do not do Spumoni, unfortunately. But I do know a good Spumoni when I taste one.
0: Can I put a request in from Tillamook?
1: Absolutely. I'm the right person for it, too.
0: By the way, somebody said your first birthday cake was an ice cream cake. Is that true?
1: It is true. There's a really adorable photo of it. Yeah. So right. I'm an
0: Me
1: ice
0: too.
1: Cream girl from day one.
0: You're the greatest. You got to come back again. You're our new ice cream expert. Where do we get more information on limited time offers, special deals, the chocolate collection at Tillamook? Where do we go?
1: Yeah, Tillamook.com. And if you want more information on what makes ice cream, Tillamook.com/TheRealScoop. 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
0: 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That's out of Oregon, am I right?
1: Yes, it is.
0: 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Thank you, Hunter Clayton. You're the best. I'm hungry now. Send over a case of ice cream, Hunter. I'll pick up the charges. Thank you so much.
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0: What's Cooking Today, the big weekend edition. It is a big one, too. Got Pina Colada Day, 7-Eleven. That's July 11th. National Free Slurpee Day at participating 7-Eleven stores. National State Fair Food Day. And National Pecan Pie. I love pie. Probably my least favorite. Sydney, what about you? A pecan pie person?
1: No, and I'm not really a pie fan in general.
0: Really?
1: Yeah.
0: Okay, I like cherry. I like apple. Don't mix them, as I said earlier in the week. Unless they're both tart. But pecan pie, a little heavy. If you don't know, they say the origins of pecan pie, it's still debated. Somebody should go out and research this. Americans consider pie pleasurable. 186 million commercially sold pies get consumed each year. That's not pecan pie. That's everything together. But some believe the pecan pie was created by French immigrants in New Orleans. I would buy that in the 1700s. Others attribute it to Alabama because they got pecans there. I would buy that. After the Civil War, pecans began to be commercially cultivated in Georgia and Louisiana, establishing the pecan itself as the southern staple, the southern nut. And the first printed pecan pie recipe back in 1886 on an issue of Harper's Bazaar and later variations on cookbooks like Joy of Cooking. Here's the deal, and I don't know if I like this. In the early 1900s, Karo, you know that Karo syrup, Karo corn syrup, played a major role in boosting pecan pie's popularity by featuring a recipe on its label. I don't like Karo syrup in my pecan pie. It's part of the thing. I don't like all the sweetness and everything. Can you make a pecan pie, Sydney, without Karo syrup, you know?
1: I feel like that's a key ingredient.
0: No, that's what I think, too. I'm going to get Chef in here. We'll find out from Chef Jeff. Finally, it's National French Fry Day, and it's the excuse to indulge in one of the great delicacies of our lifetime. Now, French fries, widely believed to have originated in Belgium, villagers there in the Meuse Valley began frying potatoes during the winter months when fishing was not possible. I don't know how French fries replaced fish, but they did. And the French then popularized the dish in the 1700s, selling frites, as they call them, from street carts in Paris. Now, potatoes themselves were widely accepted as food in Europe by about the 1600s, but the fried potatoes quickly gained popularity. French fries came to America thanks in part to Thomas Jefferson, our third president. I told you, he visited everywhere. He served potatoes at his meals. He called them potatoes served in the French manner. There you go. That's French fries, or frites. He and James Hemings, his chef. So U.S. soldiers returning from World War I enjoyed them in Belgium. So we consume about 30 pounds of French fries per person annually. So I mention all that because French Fry Day is this weekend. And do we have the exact date of what it is? Let's take a look. We've got a list here. French Fries Days on, it's Friday. This might go through the weekend, so check at your favorite French fry location. But here's some of the deals you can get. And double check the date. French Fry Day is Friday the 10th. 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

0: We're back with What's Cooking Today, the nation's food, wine, travel, health, wealth, and entertainment show. I'm Michael Horn. Sidney Hubbard is here. Sid, do you like grape nuts, the cereal?
1: No.
0: What's your favorite cereal?
1: My favorite cereal is Apple Jacks or Cinnamon Toast Crunch.
0: Would you rather have Cinnamon Toast Crunch, Apple Jacks, maybe put some fruit on it in addition to it, or would you rather have one of those protein bars that they sell?
1: I'll rather do the protein bar then.
0: Really?
1: Yeah, I don't want to put, like, the fruit in the cereal. If I'm going to eat it, like, I just want a sugary cereal or nothing.
0: No, so that would be that, because I just had one of them protein bars. Boy, I'll tell you, that thing is loaded with protein. First off, when you pry open the foil off it, it's sticking to that bar. I mean, you got to blow it off there. Chocolate brownie or chocolate chip, I'm going, this could be pretty good. By the time you peel it off, and then when you bite into it.
1: Yeah, some of them can be kind of rough tasting. It sounds like you got a super healthy one, though.
0: Oh, yeah.
1: So that's
0: 12 grams of protein.
1: Yeah, that's why the taste is sometimes a little off.
0: I'm ready to have a stomach pump. Fill me up, Sid. That lunch we're going to have today?
1: Yeah.
0: Let's cancel it. Let's cancel it. Can't take it. I'll bring in the Apple Jacks next time.
1: There we go.
0: I'll tell Dr. Barkey. Okay, kitchen showdown. Boyfriend wants garlic banned from the house. This is the story. Comes to us from cheeseburger.com. This big relationship debate heating up online. This woman says her boyfriend has picky eating and he's gone too far. Posting it on cheeseburger.com, the 29-year-old woman, she said her boyfriend refuses to eat a long list of foods, including garlic, bell peppers, most seasonings beyond salt. At first, they cooked separately. Over time, she found herself planning every meal around his preferences. Final straw, he saw her buying garlic and bell peppers at the grocery store, and he immediately warned, quoting him, excuse me a second, I have a protein bar. I gotta wash some of that sand down. If you put that in the stew, I won't eat it. Period. She reminded him the ingredients were for her meals, not his. That's when she laid the law down. A new house rule, he'll shop for and cook his own meals. She'll make hers. They'll share food when they both enjoy what's on the menu. The boyfriend called the arrangement selfish. Most people online sided with the girlfriend. I do, too. How about you, Sydney?
1: Yeah, I'm on her side.
0: I am.
1: Too picky.
0: That's right. Saying separate meals may be the healthiest of all. So we'll keep it on that debate. Lawsuit on the United Airlines bid to dismiss a class action lawsuit from passengers who apparently paid for window seats but were seated next to blank walls. You know, every once in a while you get cheated there. United argued that the term window seat contractually refers to the seat's location. Yeah, next to the window, right? Rather than guaranteeing a physical viewpoint. But the judge, a guy by the name of James Donato, ruled the lawsuit can proceed, noting that airlines should provide actual windows if passengers are paying for window seats. Lead on. And finally, a guy, federal grand jury, has a Florida guy accused of stealing Smokey Bear signs from state forests, attempting to sell them online. Prosecutors say Hunter Drake Lovett, 30 years old, found with stolen signs in 2025, listing them on Facebook Marketplace for $1,900 each. That's a no-no. He's been charged with theft of government property. And the commissioner there, agricultural commissioner, highlighted his arrest on social media. We'll stay tuned with that. Portions of our show today brought to you by Tillamook Creamery. For Sidney Hubbard, Courtney Cadera, and Michael Horn, thanks for listening. Have a great weekend, 7-Eleven Day. Free Slurpees until Monday. Eat well, everybody.

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0: President Trump issues a warning.
1: President Trump into his Truth Social page with a clear message for Iran, where leaders have threatened to kill him. The president writing, 1,000 missiles are locked and loaded and aimed at the Islamic Republic of Iran, with thousands more to immediately follow should the Iranian government act on its threat, pronounced in many corners of the globe, to assassinate or attempt to assassinate the sitting president of the United States of America. In this case, me. Orders have already been given, and the U.S. military is ready, willing, and able for a one-year period of time, subject to extension, to completely decimate and destroy all areas of Iran.
0: The sudden withdrawal of Maine U.S. Senator nominee Graham Plattner has thrown Democrats into disarray this weekend. House Speaker Mike Johnson says conservatives nationwide need to turn out in big numbers during this fall's midterm elections to stave off a Democratic takeover.
2: They don't want any borders, don't they? They want no prisons. They want to eradicate the Supreme Court, remove the presidency. They want the Congress to control everything because they intend to take it over. This is the time for all Americans, all patriots, people who are freedom-loving folks to stand up. The barbarians are inside the gates, and this fall election is going to be decisive for the future of this country.
0: Iran says it again considers the Strait of Hormuz closed after a vessel using an unauthorized route was struck by a warning shot in the critical waterway, potentially further menacing the already tenuous ceasefire agreement with the U.S. Central Command said a short time later that its forces began launching the third round of strikes this week in Iran. A widespread and dangerous heat wave is building across the country, with triple-digit highs expected in the southwest and Great Plains through the weekend. The heat will spread eastward under a dome of high pressure that meteorologists say could trap oppressive temperatures for a week or more. News and analysis at townhall.com.
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0: There's an update on those Newport Beach July 4th riots.
4: Newport Beach experienced shocking July 4th riots involving groups of out-of-town youths who ransacked a supermarket, threw projectiles at police, and were dispersed by mounted officers. There were nearly 400 arrests. Arrest data reveals only 10 locals were involved, with nearly half from Arizona and others from as far away as Canada and the Netherlands. That likely pointing to social media incitement shifting the typical holiday crowds. Ken Lorman reporting.
0: A federal appeals court has struck down a Texas law that granted in-state college tuition rates to illegal aliens. The Fifth Circuit Court of Appeals has ruled Texas' 2001 DREAM Act unconstitutional, finding it conflicting with federal law. The act allowed certain illegal alien students to pay in-state tuition rates at Texas public colleges and universities. More news at townhall.com. Global demand for oil is set to decline this year for the first time since the year 2020.
5: The International Energy Agency expects a drop of about 1 million barrels per day in 2026. This decline is due to higher oil prices and supply disruptions caused by the U.S.-Iran conflict. In May, global demand fell to 97.9 million barrels per day. China reduced its oil purchases, cutting consumption by almost 6 million barrels per day. Meanwhile, U.S. gasoline use increased despite high prices. A fragile ceasefire allowed some oil to exit the Strait of Hormuz, stabilizing prices. John Scott reporting.
0: The Federal Reserve's rate-setting committee is split over whether inflation is likely to stay elevated or whether it will cool once the Iran war winds down. According to minutes released Wednesday, meanwhile, sales of previously occupied homes slowed in June. More on these stories at townhall.com.
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10: 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Phil Pepe is standing by to join us. He has a wonderful book out. We're going to be talking baseball this hour. It's called Catfish, Yaz, and the Hammer and Hank, the unforgettable era that transformed baseball. He's the author of more than 40 sports books, and he was the Yankee beat writer for the New York Daily News for 14 seasons. And he takes a look at the 70s because he considers that to be the most colorful era in baseball history. And he shows how baseball went through more changes in the 70s than any other era. And the book is interesting because it's written in chronological order. So there are 10 chapters, each dedicated to one year of the 1970s. And he brings back the 70s back to life in the words of the people that played and lived the game. So we'll talk with writer Phil Pepe in just a second. And then after that, in the studio with us is Orlando Cepeda, the Baby Bull in the Hall of Fame. And he, too, has written a book. This is a good one. It's called Tales of Devotion, A Look at the Bond Between People and Their Pets. This is a Hall of Famer that wrote this. I'm not putting you on in any way. So again, Phil Pepe and Orlando Cepeda this hour as we continue with more of you and Sports Byline.
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23: Phil Pepe joins us on Sports Byline. He is a noted writer. He's written more than 40 books. He was the Yankee beat writer for the New York Daily News for some 14 seasons and former president of the Baseball Writers Association of America. I love to read sports books and particularly baseball books, and this is one I'm going to read from cover to cover. It's called Catfish, Yaz, and the Hammer and Hank, the unforgettable era that transformed baseball. And this is about the 70s in baseball. What was it about the 70s that drew you to that particular decade, Phil?
24: Well, it really wasn't my idea. It was an editor who suggested to me, and he was a guy who in the 70s was about 17 years old, and he told me one day in a conversation that he does not have the same feeling for the game as he did when he was 16, which is understandable, and he just thought that it was a good way, a nostalgic look at that very critical time in his life and the peak of his interest in baseball. Well, at first, you know, it never occurred to me what I was getting myself into, but when I started doing the research and I discovered all the things that happened in that 10-year period, I mean, it just overwhelmed me when you think about everything that occurred from 1970 till 1979. It's just unbelievable. Let's begin with one of the very first things that happened in that decade. To me, the second most important event in the history of the game off the field, the first being the signing of Jackie Robinson, which opened up the major leagues to all those tremendous African-American players. And the second most important event, I believe, is the challenging of the reserve clause, which has given us the opportunity to see so many players finally get their due financially and go to various teams. And I think that was the one of the biggest things that ever happened in the sport.
23: How would you characterize the decade generally?
24: Oh, I thought it was a decade of superstars, characters. It was in many ways. Well, let's start. I had a conversation with Gene Mark, and he said that he thought that more great players played in the decade of the 70s than in any other decade in the history of the game. Now, that's a matter of opinion. It's a subjective idea. But when you think about Willie Mays and Mickey Mantle and Jackie Robinson, not Jackie Robinson, but Roberto Clemente, Henry Aaron, Pete Rose, and all the events, the breaking of Babe Ruth's home run record in that decade, the characters, the Billy Martin, Reggie Jackson, George Steinbrenner, Charlie Finley, Pete Rose, Mark Fidrich. It's just, it just goes on and on. Bill Veeck's return to Major League Baseball. The fact that two great stars like Roberto Clemente and Thurman Munson both were killed tragically in airplane crashes in that 10-year period. I mean, there's just no end to the things that happened in those 10 years.
23: Yeah, one of the other things, too, and in the book you talk about it with the rise of steroid use in the 80s, the 70s is really considered, I think, the last clean era in baseball, is it not?
24: And that is certainly another factor. Yeah, when I was covering, there was no such thing as we never heard about steroids. Whether they were being used, I really don't know. But there was no evidence of that. As a matter of fact, when I was a young man, when I was a boy growing up, we used to hear that you don't want to lift weights if you're a baseball player because it makes you muscle bound and you need that agility. But I began to see in the latter part of my coverage players beginning to lift weights. I think that was probably the start of advancing to the steroids, because weightlifting can do only so much, but to get really strong and powerful, you had to take, you need chemical dependency there. So I think that's true. I think that steroids came in probably in the mid to later 80s.
23: Phil Pepe is with us. We're talking about his wonderful book. It's called Catfish Yaz and the Hammer and Hank, the unforgettable era that transformed baseball. And that era was the 70s. And I suppose we would have to say that that was a transition decade, was it not? Because you've already alluded to the fact that players got their freedom, in a sense, to be able to move from team to team. We talked about the steroids. And, of course, we're going from kind of old-line players, you know, those that had knowledge of the game, to those that had great physical attributes.
24: Exactly. And one other thing that I failed to mention was that was the era where the relief pitcher began to burst into prominence. He was beginning to get paid more. He was getting to the point where his status was being elevated to almost to the equal of a starting pitcher. That was the start of it, when the relief pitcher, the closer, as it's now called, came into vogue, where pitchers were now coming in the ninth inning, pitching only one inning. You have a seventh inning pitcher, an eighth inning pitcher, and then a ninth inning pitcher. And the guy who started that was Tony La Russa.
23: The book is written in chronological order, which is one of the things that I like about it, Phil, and there are 10 chapters, each dedicated to one year of the 70s. So let's go through each chapter and each year of the decade. Let's start with 1970.
24: Well, I start the book with the end of 1969, because that was the New York Mets' unbelievable miracle championship, the amazing Mets. So it starts there, but the very first thing, right out of the box in January of 1970, was Curt Flood challenging the reserve clause at the behest of Marvin Miller. Marvin Miller, who was the unsung hero of that decade, in fact, maybe one of the all-time heroes of baseball. Every player, every agent should bow at the feet of Marvin Miller.
23: Well, also to Curt Flood as well, because in essence, he gave up his career the moment he challenged that clause.
24: Absolutely. Marvin Miller will be the first one to say that. I mean, it was Marvin's idea that the reserve clause could be challenged, but he needed someone to be courageous enough to take that step, and Curt Flood was a man of tremendous principle, and he did it, and he knew that it meant probably that he was giving up his career.
23: Phil, would you equate that? I know you talked about it a little bit earlier about Jackie Robinson breaking the color barrier, but is that on the same level because of the freedom that it ultimately gave to the players to move about in baseball?
24: Well, I think those two are one and two, or one and 1A, but I think the Jackie Robinson breaking the color barrier certainly had a greater impact on the game on the field. The other one had a tremendous impact on how the players are perceived and how much they're finally getting paid, and that's more of a business thing. But on the field, nothing in my mind can compare with Jackie Robinson breaking the co-line, one of the great events in the history of the United States, let alone baseball.
23: What, anything else about 1970 that sticks out to you and that you talk about in that chapter?
24: Well, it really was the start of the Big Red Machine. Sparky Anderson became manager of the Cincinnati Reds, and the Cincinnati Reds, the Big Red Machine, were probably the National League team of the decade. The American League team of the decade was Oakland in the first half of the decade, and the New York Yankees in the second half.
23: 1971.
24: Well, 1971 was the year that Ralph Roberto Clemente finally began to get the recognition that he so richly deserved because of the World Series. He had been a guy who played in a small market team, a small market town. Not many people, especially American leaguers, didn't really get a chance to see him. But once he was on the national spotlight and played in the World Series, everybody recognized what a truly tremendous player he was. I think that was important there.
23: Anything else in the decade, just in that year?
24: Not really. I mean, sure, there are always things in the day.
23: Well, let's move on to 1972 so we can get through each year. Go ahead.
24: 72 was the year that they played the first night game, the first World Series night game. I think that was important. Because there was also great play of Brooks Robinson in the World Series, and he, similar to Roberto Clemente, I mean, those of us who traveled in the American League and saw Robinson play, maybe I saw him 15, 20 times a year. We knew how great he was, but the nation didn't know how great he was. And we found that out. They found that out during those World Series.
23: Okay, 1972, also the start of the dynasty for the Oakland A's, was it not?
24: Yes, it was. And also a team, and here comes Charlie Finley into the picture. A maverick, a guy with a lot of vision, tremendous vision, never got credit for it, but he had ideas that people scoffed at the time, but in future years, some of them came into being. Night baseball in the World Series was one. He wanted to use an orange baseball. I don't know. It never took hold, maybe because Finley was the one who proposed it, and he was so scorned by his fellow owners and by the commissioner, but that might not be a bad idea. And then he was the change of the appearance of players is all the doing of Charlie Finley, who gave each one of his players $300 if they would grow facial hair. And look what we have now. With dreadlocks and mutton chops in those days and long hair in the back. I mean, it was just, it all began with the Oakland A's. And the Oakland A's, also a team very similar to the Gas House Gang, the St. Louis Cardinals Gas House Gang. There were a bunch of guys who battled not only against the opposition, but battled against each other. They had many clubhouse fights. Some of them never were revealed, but some of them were. But it proved that you don't really have to love your neighbor or love your teammate to be successful.
23: Phil Pepe is with us. We're talking about his wonderful book called Catfish, Yaz, and the Hammer and Hank, the unforgettable era that transformed baseball, as he looks at the 1970s as the most colorful era in baseball history. We continue with more of you and Sports Byline.
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10: Phil Pepe is with us, and again, if you'd like to check out his book, it's a wonderful book called Catfish, Yaz, and the Hammer and Hank, The Unforgettable Era That Transformed Baseball. Also, I might point out there's a DVD included in this book. Tell everybody what's on the DVD.
24: Well, the DVD is actually something, it doesn't have, it's not based on the book per se, but it is a very well done history of the reserve clause, how it came about, what it was like in the past, with the players such as Robin Roberts and Brooks Robinson talking about the changes and what and the difference with the breaking of the reserve clause. It's a very effective and well-done DVD.
10: Let's move on to 1973. Let's talk about that year, another year for the Oakland A's winning a championship.
24: Well, for me, it was more than that. It was the arrival of George M. Steinbrenner. We all know what he has accomplished and the impact he's had on the game. It was also the year when two Yankee pitchers swapped wives, swapped children, swapped dogs, and talking about Fritz Peterson and Mike Kekich. That was a very big event in that year. But it was the first year of George Steinbrenner as the owner of the Yankees. And it was also the year the designated hitter came into effect. Ron Bloomberg of the Yankees was the very first designated hitter. So you could say that that year was critical and historic in the history of baseball.
10: In the book, you talk about Bloomberg and how he describes his bat as the first designated hitter. Can you talk a little bit about it?
24: Well, when he was told in spring training that he was going to be the designated hitter for the Yankees, and he probably would be, he didn't know whether he would be the very first one, although the Yankees did play an afternoon game, and it was just a matter of circumstances that he got to be the first one simply because the Yankees rallied in the first inning and he was batting sixth. But the writers went up to him and asked him how he felt about being the designated hitter. And he says, "I don't know. I've never done it before." Well, Ron, no one had ever done it before. But then he got up and he drew a base on balls. And Marty Appel, who was the publicity director for the Yankees at the time, took the bat and sent it to Cooperstown. And Bloomberg likes to say he's the only guy who has a bat in Cooperstown because of a base on balls.
10: 1974.
24: Well, 1974, that was the end of the beginning of the end of the Oakland A's era, the last time they were in the World Series. And I guess it was the start of Charlie Finley beginning to dismantle his team. It happened a year or two after that. And it was also, 74 was the year in which Henry Aaron broke the home run record.
10: And that was a very difficult year for Hank. I've talked to him a number of times. He's even written a book about it. And yet he, I thought, showed such great class as he went through that season.
24: Well, yeah, and obviously, and I mean, I don't know this, but from what I've heard and from him and what I've read is that he was getting all kinds of death threats, but he didn't make it known back then. It was it was kind of held under wraps, but in later years he talked about the number of death threats he had. So it had to be a difficult time for him, but he got the home run, and I was able to talk to Al Downing, who threw the pitch, and describe exactly what happened. And the fellow who didn't catch the ball was sitting in the bullpen. A fellow by the name of Buzz Capra, pitching for the Atlanta Braves, was in the bullpen, and he told me a very interesting story. He said that just before Henry came to bat, Tom House was sitting next to Capra, and someone had poured a beer on House's head. And he turned to Capra. He said, "Can you switch places with me? I want to get away from this." So they switched places, and Tom House had caught the baseball. Capra will never forgive himself for switching places with Tom House. Otherwise, he'd have caught the ball that Aaron hit for the record-breaking home run.
10: What about other aspects of the 70s? Instead of going through each year, let's talk about the last 5 years, 75 to the end of the decade. What do you have in the book about that?
24: Well, the important thing, and again, because I lived it on a daily basis, was the arrival of Billy Martin back in Yankee Stadium and the number of times he was hired and fired and hired and fired. The fight with Reggie Jackson in the dugout in Fenway Park. That was important, and the Yankees finally winning a world championship in 1977 after 12 years without one, and Reggie Jackson hitting three home runs in the 1977 World Series. Carlton Fisk's home run, which was, to me, the greatest baseball game I've ever seen, the sixth game of the 1975 World Series. And then the sad thing, the death of Thurman Munson. And I had had dinner with Thurman about 10 days before that happened, and he talked so much about how passionate he was about flying and even invited me to join him in his plane. So that when I learned that he had been killed in an airplane crash, I mean, that really hit home. What else? I mean, gee, there's been so much that's happened. Pete Rose breaking the hit record. That certainly was big. And
10: Phil, the one thing, as I listen to you, and I'm beginning to relive a lot of the moments, and I'm thinking to myself as comparing them to today, that I just don't think that there's another decade in baseball, at least from the 70s on, because I was pretty young back then, that really compares to it. I mean, what was it that made the 70s so unique that it's not been able to be recaptured in another decade?
24: I don't think that there was anything that you could put your finger on. It's just a matter of circumstances.
10: Timing.
24: Yeah, timing, and the fact that it was spread out among a lot of teams. If you do the 1990s, you probably will be writing mostly about the Yankees because they won so many World Series in that period, and the same is true of the 50s. They won a lot of World Series in the 50s. You go back to the 20s, you know, and you'd be talking about Babe Ruth. But here, it's spread. I mean, Mark Fidrich, the Bird from Detroit, was such a character, and was such a tremendous a sensation in his rookie year. I don't know that we've ever had a player like that before or since.
10: Also, I believe, Phil, that there was a very unique moment in the 70s that we have not seen since as well, and that was Disco Demolition Night.
24: Disco Demolition. How about the Chicago White Sox, as long as you brought that up, playing with shorts?
10: Yeah, I remember that too, yes.
24: Yeah. Yeah, Disco Demolition Night, you're absolutely right. I mean, there's so many things. I think a lot had to do with the personalities, the characters. When you have owners like Finley and Bill Veeck, Ted Turner managing a game. As we talk about it, I'm remembering things that I've since forgotten since I've written the book so long ago. But Ted Turner actually got on the field and managed the game. And then was told by the commissioner, you can't do that, that's against the rules. And so he has one game, and he's in the baseball encyclopedia as a manager, one game for Ted Turner.
10: I think you know as well as I do that usually things recycle and they come about again, but I don't think that we'll see anything like that, and I think the reason for it is the fact that sports has become such big business, corporate type of direction. Would you agree with that?
24: Oh, I think that's absolutely true. No question about it. I think that people pulling the antics that they pulled back then would not be allowed to do that these days. I mean, if they did it, they would be slapped down immediately. There's so much structure, and you're right, it is big business, and that's what one of the biggest changes in the game. I mean, games now take three and a half hours. I can go back to days when they were playing games in 2 hours. Television has become such an important part of it and necessary part of it because that's how they survive so many teams. Also, the fact that free agency has made it practically impossible for the Kansas Cities and the Pittsburghs and the Minnesotas. Well, Minnesota has been able to survive pretty well, but it's hard for them to hold on to their players. That's one of the things I regret, that you don't have a team like the Kansas City Royals in the 70s were a consistent contender and play the Yankees in three consecutive American League Championship Series. That's unlikely to happen again.
10: But I really believe that that's just, what happens. We don't have 25-cent gas either, and I really think that when smaller market teams are not able to compete, because the Oakland A's certainly have been able to do, Minnesota has been able to do it as well, I just think you have to adjust your thinking. We got about 45 seconds.
24: You're right, and you have to give those people who run those teams a tremendous amount of credit because they're able to fight the system. They lose players, and they regenerate themselves through good scouting. Unfortunately, though, the fan is the one who gets the short end of that stick because they begin to create heroes, and these players become favorites of the hometown team. And the next thing you know, the team can't sign them, and they're gone, and the fan loses that hero that he had before.
10: In about 15 seconds, what do you want people to take away from this book?
24: Well, I think it's probably geared for a guy who's in his 50s, perhaps, a way of looking back at an era that was pure. The game was purer then, and if you were growing up at that time, it's a good nostalgic look back at the way it was when you were a kid.
10: Phil, thanks a lot. Congratulations on the book. It's called Catfish, Yaz and the Hammer and Hank, the unforgettable era that transformed baseball. Phil Pepe. We continue with more of you and Sports Byline.
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10: I'm often asked as I speak around the country about my favorite people to interview and to spend time with in sports, and certainly on that list would be Orlando Cepeda. I've known him for a long time. Didn't get a chance to see him play that much baseball, but I will tell you, as getting to know him as a person, he is one of my very, very favorite people. 17 seasons in the majors, 8.5 of those with the Giants, and of course his outstanding baseball career got him into the Baseball Hall of Fame. You know, you don't age at all. What is it that you're doing that you do not age?
12: Well, I go to Puerto Rico every year.
10: So that's where I've got to go. I've got to go to Puerto Rico for the fountain of youth, right?
12: Pork chops, and you'll be okay.
10: Let me ask you a question, and that is, you played in a different era. And I have to ask you about the era that you played in and the motivation for athletes at that time, because the money was not particularly big at that time. But what motivated you and the other players that played when Orlando Cepeda played?
12: Well, you know, as a kid, you want to be a ball player. And as you know, my dad was a baseball player. So for me, just to come here to the state and play ball and then come to the big league, that was enough. Because I remember, you know, my first game in the minor leagues, when they gave me a check, I said, I didn't know you make money playing ball. You know what I mean? So, you know, in those days, it used to be very hard to come here, the state, you know, like me, you know, poor, a lot of poverty. And through baseball, you know, coming to the state and play ball, we escape poverty. So we have to do it.
10: Also, you came from a different culture, and you and I have talked about this before, about the challenge for you and other Hispanics when you come to the United States. I think it bears repeating. Reiterate to everybody what it was like for you and other Hispanics when you were so young, coming to a culture that was foreign to you.
12: You know, like in 55, I came in with Roberto Clemente. Roberto came in 54. He briefed us, you know. And we have to face being black, being Latin, you know, food was different. I don't like T-bone steak. I don't like tuna. I don't like hamburger. I don't, you know, because we eat nothing but rice and beans. So, but my mother used to tell me, you know, life is based on challenge. You want to be a ball player, you have to go there and do it. Because in those days, no scout used to come to Puerto Rico to look for some ball players. You know, we have to do it in our own. I was lucky, because the guy who brought me to the state was a good friend of my dad, and Horace Dunham. So me and Jose Pagan, other guys, we came here for a tryout.
10: Also, I believe it was you, and if I'm wrong about this, correct me on it. Did you learn English from watching television?
12: Yes.
10: I'll tell everybody that.
12: If you want to, you know, right now, you know, in my house is Roberto Clemente's granddaughter. I say the best way to learn English, watch TV, you know, just that, because when we came here, they have only three channels, ABC, CBS, NBC, so I used to watch every Sunday Eddie Fisher show, so I can say, hi, how are you?
10: Also, you mentioned about Roberto Clemente. There's a wonderful book out about his last days and about how he passed away in the plane crash. And the author of the book was on with me recently, and he talked about you and the close relationship you had with Roberto. Give me a player's perspective on him, if you will, Orlando.
12: As a ball player?
10: Yeah.
12: Well, you know,

0: farm, which was incredible. I remember as a kid going up and going to Forbes Field. I was very, very young. And the first time I saw him, I'll never forget a throw he made from right field to the plate. Did not bounce on the ground, Orlando. And I'll still remember my mouth dropping open, and I couldn't say anything. That was how complete a ball player he
1: was. You know, in 1954, I was a bad boy for the Santurce team in Puerto Rico. And Mace Willie came to play with the ball. And every morning, Roberto just played AAA for Montreal. So every morning, I used to go to the ballpark with Roberto, Herman Franks, and Willie May, and Luis Olmo. And Willie used to teach Roberto how to charge the ball and, you know, throw the guy, whatever. You don't see that anymore. You know, you don't see that today. People do that. You know, man on second base, basically charge the ball and follow through to the home plate. So every morning I used to go there to see Roberto. So I saw Roberto many times. In fact, I learned how to drive with Roberto. I used to be his driver. I used to go out, and because he made so much money, I mean, compared, he used to make $1,000 a month. I was making $150. So he used to go out, he had to pay for everything, because I don't have that kind of money with me.
0: What's the best piece of advice he ever gave you, Orlando?
1: Well, he said that, you know, because we flew together from Puerto Rico in 55, he said, you know, no matter what you do, no matter what happened to you, you came here to play ball. It's going to be discrimination because we are black, Latin, so what? Go to the ballpark and take care of the pitchers.
0: He was the first Hispanic player to be put into the Hall of Fame. I know that. The other thing is they talk about Jackie Robinson and about him breaking the color barrier, but he was the pioneer as well for you Hispanic players. What was that like for him? Did he ever talk personally about what it was like to be the pioneer in that area?
1: You know, it's funny, Ron, in those days, we didn't know the word pioneer. Like somebody interviewed me today as you're a pioneer. Big deal. You know, we just did it. Do what you have to do.
0: Yeah. You know, you and I have talked many times over the years, and I know after you finally got elected into the Hall of Fame, it was a long, hard, tedious road for you. And I'm just wondering in that personal moment, Orlando, when you really had a chance to go back to Puerto Rico, when you had a chance to reflect on getting into the Hall of Fame, what meant the most to you about doing that?
1: You know, I meant so much, Ron, because as you know, I got some problem, you know, in my life. And at one time, you know, Puerto Rico, they told me, you got to go out of here. So then when I was elected to the Hall of Fame, then I went to Puerto Rico. They have a huge welcome for me at the airport. Now I have a huge statue for me. So getting to the Hall of Fame, which is hard to describe the feeling, when they told me, Orlando, you've been elected to the Hall of Fame, it's very hard to explain, isn't it? And I want to thank you, Ron, for the bottom of my heart, because for many years, I used to come to this show, and you keep telling people, Orlando should be in the Hall of Fame. That's how long ago that was?
0: I mean, we started Sports Byline 18 years ago, and from the very first day, I mean, you deserve to be in there. I didn't do anything except for let people know that there was an injustice being done for a very, very talented ball player. And, you know, I think sometimes the media gets caught up in the image of things and not the person. And I was so glad that that injustice was finally corrected for you.
1: But it's somebody like you to let other people know, because the more you talk about it, people are going to listen. And you did it, Ron.
0: Yeah, I remember at an All-Star game when you visited me on the show. It was in Baltimore, and we talked about it then, and we kept hammering away and hammering away. What is it about baseball in Puerto Rico that makes them kind of intertwined and so special to Puerto Rican people?
1: Well, because, like I said before, you know, through baseball, you know, baseball is a ghetto game in Puerto Rico, here, everywhere. You know, you can play ball anywhere, you know. And in Puerto Rico, because they have so many great players in the big league, everybody want to be like Roberto Clemente. Everybody want to be like Orlando. Everybody want to be like Delgado. Everybody, you know, they play a little ball.
0: Is there a lot of responsibility even today, Orlando and Puerto Rico, being a baseball hero to that country?
1: It is very much. Very, very much. You know, because I believe that we who played the big league for a long time, we have a mission in life, is to try to get the youth in the right direction. And through sport, you know, baseball, basketball, we can do that.
0: You know as well as I do that people like yourselves always remembered what that responsibility was to be a hero to your people. But you

0: today's athletes, they make so much money, they almost are divorced from the people. Do you think today's Puerto Rican players, Venezuelan players, Dominican players still have that feeling for what it's like to be a baseball
1: player? They do. You know, when I go to spring training, I see all those young ball players, and they show a lot of respect, you know, and not only for the Giants, for the other team, the Chicago Cubs, you know. So, yeah, they do.
0: In baseball, of course, I think is a little bit at a crossroads, Orlando, and that is because with certainly the revelations about steroid use and HGH and everything, what did ballplayers of your era do to keep themselves in tip-top shape? Because it always seemed to me that while I understood that amphetamines were around at that time, they were players that went out and just played the game as best they could. Am I correct about that?
1: Right. Like, you know, in my case, and all the Latin ball players, Roberto, we play winter ball. We play here, and we go to Puerto Rico, Dominican, Felipe playing Dominican, Aparicio playing Venezuela, because we need the money. So we have to play winter ball. And, you know, so now they make so much money, they can have three trainers, you know, they can have, they don't play winter ball. It's a different thing today and the way it used to be.
0: I would think that players of your era and any era prior to what they're calling the steroid era would be pained by what they're hearing and what they're seeing about players. Well, I know every player wants to have an edge, Orlando. I understand the competitive edge. Mm-hmm. I don't think people that played this game with great distinction are real happy about what they're seeing is happening in baseball right now.
1: No, it's not because, you know, when we play, in my case, I missed almost 5 years because of my bad knees, you know. And today, you know, you hurt your finger, you're going to be out for 2 weeks, you know. And so it's very different than it used to be. It's completely different today than we used to play. I mean, today they got some great ball players, don't get me wrong, you know, some great baseball player. But it used to be a different game.
0: When you played the game, you obviously knew what other players could and could not do. I mean, your fellow players certainly knew the talents of other players. But when you take a look at a player that was hitting 230, all of a sudden they're hitting 290, and they're hitting 11 home runs one season and hitting 36 the next season. Did you raise your eyebrows when you saw those sort of things? Did you say, wait a minute, what the heck is going on here?
1: Well, you know, because today they have so much sophisticated equipment. People say, well, maybe in the winter he worked so hard, it's gotten better. But it's like you say, people hitting 220, over 950 home run, and, you know, because a ball player do anything to do better. Anything. Who knows? If I was playing today, I could have taken whatever, you know.
0: What was the biggest challenge for you and other players of your era to stay in shape physically? How hard was that for you, Orlando?
1: Well, you know, it was very hard because if you don't do well, the guy in the minor leagues going to take your job. In my case, you know, we have myself, Wendy McCovey, and Bill White in the minor leagues. So me and McCovey, we never went to see the trainer. We never complained. We play hard all the time because if you don't play, somebody's there waiting for you.
0: One of the other things that I think probably makes you shake your head, and I've talked to other players of your era, when you see somebody that's playing at the major league level who's hitting 235, 240, that you would not be in the major leagues, I'm sorry, when you played if you hit 235 or 240.
1: You never go to spring training.
0: Exactly.
1: Because in my case, you know, I let the league hit him in Class D, I let the league hit him in Class C. In AAA, I hit 300, 25 home run, 100 RBIs. They don't invite me to spring training. That when me and McCovey, we went to spring training as a tryout with the AAA contract because they used to have so many great players because they have 16 teams. It was very hard to make. People used to hit 50 home runs in AAA. They stay there. They didn't make the big league team. So now they learn how to play ball in the big league because the talent is not there anymore. Now they play basketball, they play football. You know, K-Line told me, I K-Line, Latin players are saving the game.
0: I want to thank you, Orlando, for your friendship over the years. It's something that I cherish, and as I said at the outset of the interview, when I'm often asked about my favorite people, you are on that list. You know you are welcome here anytime on Sports.
1: I'm growing up. Well, I knew that was you today. Made me feel very happy.
0: Orlando Cepeda, they called him the baby boy for very good reason. 17 seasons in the majors, 8.5 of those with the Giants, and then, of course, he played for the Cardinals, Atlanta, Oakland, and also the Red Sox and the Royals. But I got to tell you, from what I saw of him when I watched him during his career, he deserves to be in the Hall of Fame. We continue with more of you in Sports Byline.
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0: Again, if you'd like to check out these two books, Phil Pepe's book is called Catfish, Yaz and the Hammer and Hank, the unforgettable era that transformed baseball, and he thinks the most colorful era in baseball history is the 1970s. And then Orlando Cepeda's book, an interesting one, kind of off of baseball, Tales of Devotion, a look at the bond between people and their pets. Guests on Sports Byline receive EA Sports Fight Night, featuring amazingly detailed graphics that capture every emotion of the fight. Whether you're hammering away at opponents with nasty hooks and uppercuts or setting them up for a wicked impact punch, you have the most complete boxing video game experience in your hands. Fight Night from EA Sports. It's in the game. I'm Ron Barr. Good to have you with us on Sports Byline.
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0: from Town Hall. I'm Ron Taylor. Forecasters say much of the U.S. is about to get slammed by a major heat wave.
1: We have a combination of hot temperatures in the 90s to low 100s with high humidity will create heat indices up to 105 to 110 degrees, with overnight temperatures only dropping into the mid-70s to the low 80s.
0: Meteorologist Joe Wegman of the National Weather Service Prediction Center says the southeastern U.S. is already feeling the heat that's soon to spread to the Intermountain West. Graham Plattner has formally ended his Maine Senate run.
2: Plattner has submitted his paperwork with the Secretary of State's office, so that makes his exit official. The embattled candidate said several days ago that he intended to quit the race following an allegation of sexual assault, which he has denied. But Maine's Democratic Party has been scrambling to come up with a process to select a new nominee. State law says that they have until July 27th to do so, and the party has indicated it plans to hold a convention with delegates from across the state to come up with that nominee.
0: National political reporter Meg Kinnard. There are concerns for Senator Mitch McConnell as he remains hospitalized for a month.
3: McConnell was rushed to the hospital from his home in Washington, D.C. back on Sunday, June 14th, following a medical emergency. His staff says he continues to improve, but his exact illness and condition remains unclear a month later. Senate Majority Leader John Thune and Republican Senator John Barrasso both say they've had conversations with McConnell and say he is alert, engaged, and eager to return to work. Laura Winters reporting.
0: A fast-moving fire continues to burn in northern Los Angeles County. Engineer Jonathan Torres with the L.A. County Fire Department says several hundred people have been told to leave their homes as firefighters battle the wind-driven flames. News and analysis at townhall.com.
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0: Actor Sir Anthony Hopkins has a new occupation, a composer.
5: The 88-year-old star of movies such as Shadowlands, where he portrayed theologian C.S. Lewis, is releasing an album of orchestral music that he's written over the past six decades. In a statement, he says, "I've been composing music all my life. Some of these pieces have lived with me for decades, and I still find myself returning to them." The album of his music, On Deck of Classics, will be performed by Gustavo Dudamel, conducting the Philharmonia Orchestra. Keith Peters reporting.
0: Jude Bellingham scored in extra time to lift England past Norway 2-1 in the World Cup semifinals for the first time since 2018. Bellingham's shot in the 93rd was his second of the game. The Real Madrid star is now tied with England teammate Harry Kane with six goals in this tournament. England, the winner of the 66 World Cup and facing pressure to return to the title match, is now one win away from getting there. More news at townhall.com. Some New York Times reporters have been subpoenaed. And as correspondent Julie Walker reports, it all has to do with the way they reported on the president's new Air Force One.
6: The Trump administration subpoenaed several New York Times journalists after their report on security concerns involving the new Air Force One. That's according to the paper. The new jet was a gift to President Trump from Qatar, and it went into service last week. The paper says federal agents showed up at the reporters' homes with subpoenas to force them to testify before a federal grand jury in Manhattan on Wednesday. Trump flew the new Air Force One to a NATO summit in Turkey last week, but he departed on an old Air Force One for England, with the newer jet also coming along. He then switched back to the Qatar plane for the flight home. Julie Walker, New York.
0: News and analysis at townhall.com. I'm Ron Taylor.
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11: And good to have you with us for this hour of America's Sports Talk Show. We have a very special guest this hour. Going to spend the hour with B.J. Armstrong, won three NBA championships with the Chicago Bulls. I'll tell you more about him in just a second. But we want to send our best out to our servicemen and servicewomen who are serving around the country and listen to us all the time, not only Sports Byline, but a lot of the great shows on the Sports Byline Network, on the American Forces Network. They've been with us since our second year. They started with us in 1989, and we provide a lot of program for AFN. That's 500 stations in 177 countries. And I think if you've been listening to Sports Byline for any period of time, you certainly know that I've gotten out of the studio and taken the show to the servicemen and servicewomen. The first trip that we took was off to Mosul, Iraq, where we broadcast from up there. Just an amazing trip. It was 135 degrees as we were broadcasting out underneath the tent. There was gunfire in the background, and yet these soldiers, they'd come off a patrol, and they'd sit down, and they'd drink some water, and they'd listen to the show. And I let a soldier co-host each hour of the show, and you don't know the number of emails that I've gotten from not only the soldiers, but also from the parents saying, being able to hear my son or hear my daughter just brought a smile to my face, or that they've heard from their son or daughter saying how, you know, what a great experience it was to co-host the show. And that just brought me a lot of happiness as well. And then after that trip, we went off to Germany and also Afghanistan. In Germany, we did two shows from Landstuhl Medical Center, which is where they bring back the wounded soldiers from Iraq, Afghanistan, and Kuwait. And I got to tell you, it was so uplifting for me to be able to do that and to have the soldiers there, just see them co-hosting the show. And I got an email from one particular soldier who said to me, thank you for letting me co-host an hour with you. I had so many people tell me that they heard me and how much they enjoyed it. You created a buzz in this hospital. And I still get goosebumps every time I think about him saying that, because it was a pleasure for me to be able to go into the hospital rooms and spend time with the troops. And we're going to continue doing that, going all over the world and taking Sports Byline out to our servicemen and servicewomen, and I thank them for their service. B.J. Armstrong grew up in the city of Detroit, went on to the University of Iowa, first-round draft pick by the Chicago Bulls, played with Michael Jordan, and that was good enough to get him three consecutive NBA championships with the Bulls in the 90s. So we'll talk to him as we continue with more of you on Sports Byline.
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22: B.J. Armstrong joins us on Sports Byline. B.J., of course, played in the NBA for 11 seasons, and over that 11-season period, played with the Chicago Bulls most of his career, where he won three NBA championship rings. And there are some people that I've run into athlete-wise over my career that when you look at them and you talk to them and you hear them, you say, you know, they've got a future beyond basketball, beyond sports, in the media if they wish. And I remember an athlete telling me one time, I started preparing for my retirement the first day I started playing. Did you take that same attitude as well?
23: Well, you know, actually I did. When I went to college, I had the opportunity to study in communication. I always had an interest in the media, and so I always kind of was, I enjoyed the process of being interviewed and how the questions, and it was always fun to play in the game and then to see how the game was written about and talked about and the things. So I've always had an interesting perspective, one with respect and looking about it, and I always thought someday I would get into the media, and here I am having the opportunity, and it's just been it's been terrific thus far.
22: And you know, BJ, as well as I do, that's not, generally speaking, the attitude that most athletes take toward the media. It's somewhat adversarial to some degree. Maybe it's because they don't understand it. Maybe because they haven't been exposed to it. Why do you feel you had a different attitude toward it, and what, generally speaking, do you think is an athlete's attitude toward the media?
23: Well, when I was in college, I always had the idea of, you know, how you think things are always different from how things really are. So, you know, what you think is going on is always different from how it really is.
22: Perception and reality.
23: Perception and reality. And I always was just kind of always intrigued by that that idea. So it's always intrigued me to actually play the game, be around the guys, be in the locker room, prepare for the game, and then see how it's portrayed in the media. And so to me, that idea just always kind of carried. It was kind of curious in many regards. And more importantly, you know, you just want to, always wanted to, like, portray the truth, or how I saw it and how it was really done. So it was just a very interesting thing that I always pursued. I was always kind of aware of as a player, so it just really kind of stuck with me. So here I am, and it's really interesting to see how things are and then how the things are written about, talked about, and analyzed and critiqued throughout the media.
22: What is the fear factor that athletes have with the media, you think?
23: Well, I think a lot of it stems from the, first of all, the ability to communicate. I think there's a way that athletes communicate with themselves in the locker room, their comfort zone, whether it's with coaches or their close friends, and then all of a sudden you have people that come in and communicate with the media. Even though you may be discussing the same thing, I think there's a breakdown of words, how they are, how they relate to the words, but more importantly, how it's interpreted. So many times coming after a game, I 10 minutes after a game, I think that's the time that was allowed back when I played, the media comes in. 10 minutes after the game, you really haven't gathered yourself. You still have this high from the game. You're still kind of gathering yourself, whether, you know, you're going to another game, a road trip, you're getting yourself ready, and all of a sudden you're here answering questions in depth, something that happened 2 hours ago. So a lot of times it's just, you know, anyone who's played or had worked in a strenuous physical activity, all of a sudden now you're coming into a mental aspect where you got to communicate, gather yourself, gather your thoughts, interpret the words. I think it's a very difficult transition for a lot of athletes, and a lot of times the two just don't mix at that exact moment because, you know, guys have deadlines, guys have to meet things, and a lot of times the players are just really trying to move on to the next place, and so a lot of times I see the conflict and I see why it's there.
22: Do you think, BJ, the fact that athletes are fragile, I mean, you're evaluated on a moment-to-moment basis in your business, the playing business, the sports business, and the criticism that comes from people that maybe have not played the game at that particular level, does that factor into the reticent aspect of the athlete not wanting to deal with the media, you think?
23: Well, I think one of the things as an athlete that I've learned, and it's been very helpful now that I'm working in the media, as an athlete, you're very aware of the perpetrator-victim model. And what that means is there's always someone to blame during the game. So, you know, a player will have a beautiful game. He'll, you know, play exceptionally well, and then he'll miss that final shot. And all of a sudden, now he's the scapegoat. And you just totally forget about the other, you know, 46 minutes that he played. You just remember those last 2 minutes where he couldn't make a shot or he missed the shot that could have won the game for his team. So I think that victim model is one that an athlete is always aware of, because an athlete on a game-to-game, a day-to-day, he must perform. And not only perform for his team, he must perform in front of the millions of fans throughout the world. And so I think he's always aware of that. And a lot of times, you know, these athletes seem invincible. They seem tough. They have this persona. But you know what? They're human. And I think that's what's forgotten many of times, and that these athletes do care. These athletes are trying their best. These athletes are doing the very best they can. But like many of us do in life, you know, the only way you can learn is from experience. And the only way you're going to do that is through trial and error. You know, if we knew what to do, we would do it. But a lot of times you have to go through the steps, the process, and that's always painful. But once you get over the fact and you learn that it's an impersonal experience, I think it makes it very enjoyable. And one, I just said, you know what, I'm going to make mistakes. I might as well enjoy making my mistakes, but correct them as quickly as I can.
22: You know that you are very, very rare, because most athletes don't take that approach. I think one thing that's not fair to the athlete, BJ, is that the industry has changed a great deal. If you're with the beat writer of a team, they know a little bit of the history. They know what's happening. But there are so many members of the media coming from the internet now, coming from television, coming from radio, and invariably there's going to be that stupid question, you know, like, how long have you been a black quarterback, that sort of thing. I really think that the athlete feels gun-shy and fearful that whatever they say, particularly if it's in the written media, is going to be taken out of context.
23: Well, it is, and, you know, it's, you know, now I'm getting an opportunity to see it from this side, and you know, you do. I've been playing basketball my entire life. And so, you know, if my whole life is, you know, I've been around basketball to some extent, whether I was playing or coaching or working in the front office, viewing the game now from the media. And then I suddenly realized when, you know, working and doing the things I'm doing in the media, you know, when you cover a variety of sports, basketball, baseball, you can't put in the effort and the energy to know the details of that sport. So you're talking more in general terms. And these players are more specific. These players are really experts in this field. So a lot of times they do get gun-shy because you really, the patience, it's almost like you feel at some point or some time that it's a disrespectful question where the person asking the question is not being disrespectful. They're just, you know, I don't know your profession. You don't know my profession, and I don't want to offend you. You really don't want to offend me, so you both kind of do this dance with one another that you're really not trying to hurt one another's opinion, hurt one another's feelings. And a lot of times it has to do with, you know what, just the inexperience of both. You know, the player, this is only his second or third year in the league. A lot of times you have young people that are just getting started, kind of want to make a mark for themselves. So it really boils down to really feeling comfortable, knowing the questions to ask, knowing when to ask the tough question, and also knowing the person that you're dealing with so that you can get the correct answer and get accomplished what it is you're trying to get accomplished.
22: And there's another aspect to it, and I've said this when I speak around the country. I said, if you go up to an athlete and say, bases were loaded, ninth inning, why did you choke in the ninth inning? You're not going to get an answer. You're probably going to get slugged, maybe.
23: Yeah,
22: but if you say to him, you know, in that ninth inning situation with the bases loaded, what went through your mind?
23: Yeah.
22: You're going to get an answer to that question.
23: Yeah, and you know what? One thing, no matter what the situation is, how much money these guys make, how much press they get, whether good or bad or indifferent, is that these guys are really doing the very best they can. And I think that's the one thing that has really been lost in sports, is that I have yet to have met any player of any professional basketball, baseball, football, hockey that didn't go out there with the intent to do the very best they could. I haven't met a player that said, I'm just going to go out there and screw up. And that is very, very key. Even though you go out there and you make mistakes, you know, most of us don't, you know, when we do make a mistake, we don't just make them in front of millions of people, unlike these professional athletes. So they're trying their best, but unfortunately, you don't always do your best. And many of the players that play that don't have the skills to really recognize that and be able to articulate that way, where they come out being humble and with humility when you do make a mistake.
22: Yeah, that's where I was going next. Is there a racial and socioeconomic overtone to the relationship between the media and the athlete because of the fact that maybe if it's a minority athlete, they have not been exposed to certain things that give them a comfort in this area?
23: Well, that brings me back to when I first went to, I grew up in Detroit, Michigan, and I remember I had the opportunity to go to a Catholic high school. And when I went to Catholic high school, which was out in the suburbs of Detroit, that was kind of, it was a new world to me. Growing up in the inner city, knowing one lifestyle, growing up in that culture, and then being exposed to a different culture was, the way you communicate, the way you conduct yourself, the way you learn different things, different meanings. So I think a lot of times, once you get into this lifestyle, you know, you go from, you know, many of these players were going from high school to the NBA. Where's the transition? Where do you, you know, you don't just take a kid from like algebra and throw him right into, and calculus and just say, you know, function. So, you know, you just have to, there's a process there. And many of these players don't get into the process, the graduation of going from step one, step two, until they get to step 10. They go right from high school right to the NBA and throw them in there, and we expect these kids to function, which they're not. They're 18, 19, and no matter how they may look on the outside, they're still 18. They're still a kid at heart. And like I said, if you don't have the experience, you're not going to know what to do. And many of these players just don't have the experience that that many of us have who happen to be older in life.
22: B.J. Armstrong is with us in the studio. We're going to talk about his career and also about growing up in Detroit. And we do that as we continue across the country and around the world with you on Sports Byline.
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22: B.J. Armstrong is with us, played 11 years in the NBA, three championship rings with the Chicago Bulls, and we'll get to that aspect in his life. You heard him allude to the fact that he grew up in Detroit, and you grew up in the inner city, and for a lot of people, particularly white people, they don't know what that life is like. Give us some insight of what inner city life is like for a young kid.
23: Well, you know, having the opportunity to grow up in the inner city in Detroit and then all of a sudden being thrust into a lifestyle which financially allowed me once playing professionally, there really isn't any difference in the lifestyle. I think many of us grew up, no matter whatever your social or economic situation, you grow up asking the question, who am I? And, you know, you kind of go around and you say, well, what's my purpose? What am I going to do? Why? You know, people are asking questions. But when it's all said and done, having the opportunity to live in many places throughout this country, having the opportunity to share in the world, it boils down to everyone wants to have peace and everyone wants to be happy. And consciously, you make your own choices the best way to get you there. But really, there is no difference between none of us. I think economically, we can make a case and make that point. But when it all boils down to, I have many friends who are millionaires many times over and are just as unhappy as the person who has absolutely nothing, and vice versa. I mean, you can have nothing and be just the happiest person on the planet and the other way around. So I think it boils down to everyone wants to be happy, and then you have a choice. You learn where that happiness stems from, and I think you go from there.
22: There are certain things, certainly in the inner city, that are important, and basketball certainly is in the inner city. Tell me about the basketball game in the inner city, because one of the best memories I ever had in Washington, D.C., was going out on a summer evening, 95 degrees, 95% relative humidity, and watching 10 guys, shirt and skin, play when the sun had gone down, blacktop basketball.
23: Well, it's great, and my fondest memories are playing, growing up in Detroit, playing on the playgrounds, and I always remember what the, you know, growing up as a kid, you play with the older guys if you're good enough. That was kind of like the greatest thing ever, and any kid growing up will say, if the older guys in the neighborhood pick you up, that's better than anything. And I never forget one of the guys told me, he said, if you happen to get to the NBA, you know, this game here will be the biggest game that you'll ever play in. And I never forgot that. Even when I played in the NBA Finals, I remember thinking that I didn't understand it then, but I understood it once I played in the NBA Finals. Because everything that, who I was, where I was at, I couldn't leave that environment and then go somewhere else. If I didn't come out there and compete in that environment every day and give my best, I couldn't go anywhere else. So I had to find out who I was, what kind of player I was going to be, and be able to perform amongst my peers and the people that I live with. You know what? If I miss a shot in a game, I can go home. I can look at tape. I can break it down. I can go work on. But I can't. I can always get away from that. You know, there's an off season. But growing up there, he said these would be the biggest games you're ever playing, and I never forgot that. And I remained. That just made me feel so confident playing in the NBA because I knew I had played in bigger games. I knew I played amongst my peers. I knew I played against the people that knew me, knew who I really was, and it just wasn't, you know, I wasn't coming into someone's home for 2 hours or someone was just watching me for the very first time. And whenever I see those people that I grew up and all my friends back in Detroit, you know, I always, you know, I have the most respect for them because they knew something that you can't teach, and that was the love and the respect for yourself and knowing who you are and finding out who you are before you actually get to a point where someone tries to tell you who you are.
22: One of the things that I heard from Benoit Benjamin, who grew up in the inner city in New York, was he said that if there was a kid that had great talent, that those elements in the community there made sure that they were protected. In other words, that nothing happened to them. They knew that they could go on and beyond the inner city. That the drug dealers, the pimps, and others like that would say, hey, the word on this kid is a good kid. He's got some talent here. Nothing happens to him. Was it like that in Detroit as well?
23: Well, you know what? Contrary to what you see in the media and you read, there's a lot of love in the communities throughout this world. And that's the one thing I've been very fortunate to travel, and there is a lot of love out here that really, I mean, we make all these cases, all bad places here. You know what? People are amazing, and wherever you go in this world, wherever you go in this country, there's a lot of love there. And when you see people that have an opportunity to do something positive in the community, it's really amazing how somehow a young man against all the odds in the world or a young woman for that person, anyone, will find a way to get it done. So the spirit that lies within all of us is just amazing. Once a person has the courage and the determination to do what it is they set out to do, it's just an incredible feeling. And anyone who's had an opportunity to really figure out who they are and pursue it with that much courage, they'll tell you there's nothing going to turn that person back. You know, I had a friend of mine who I grew up with. You know what? We're talking about great players and great people in the world. And I'll never forget, he always said, and he uses this, and I have no idea where this came from. He said, nothing was going to stop Picasso from being Picasso, because he was going to be that no matter what. And that's the type of attitude you got to have if you want to be a professional basketball player. So these are the things that you grow up with in the inner city. These people aren't like professors. These people aren't like Harvard graduates or Yale or you know, Cal Berkeley.
22: Streetwise.
23: But these people have wisdom beyond that you just can't read in a book. And that's what I learned, and that's why I feel so fortunate to grow up where I did in Detroit, because there's this wisdom out there that really somehow you just like to share with everyone.
22: Let me ask you why some of the legends on the playgrounds, no matter where that might be, never make it into professional basketball. I know talking to Chris Mullen one time about that, because he came off the playgrounds as well as in New York, and Al Addles, I asked him about that, and he said that there wasn't the discipline to play the professional game. They didn't know how to play roles. They were great in a freelance situation, but they really couldn't take that game off the playground and put it into a professional environment.
23: Right, well, you know, I think many players, the best players, I think anyone who's played in the NBA will say the best players don't play in the NBA. Yeah. You know, the best players are walking around in all these places throughout the world, you know, saying coulda, shoulda, woulda. I mean, there are some great players. And I certainly was not I wasn't the best player to coming out of Detroit, but I just was very fortunate to make it. And then looking back on it, one of the reasons that I did make it is I just happened to be in the right place at the right time. And there were certainly players just as good or better than me. But in order for anything to be what it is, for me to be the best basketball player I was going to have to be in the right environment and have the right opportunities come along at the right time. And I was very fortunate that those things came for me. A lot of players, you know, have commitments, whether, you know, they couldn't go to school because maybe they had to work, or maybe they had a child, or maybe, you know, they had an injury, or something may have happened that they didn't have the same choices in front of them that I had. So I just happened to be in the right environment at the right time in the right place to be a basketball player, and that's the best way I can put it. So I don't put anything of saying of I did this, I did that. I just feel very fortunate to be in the right place at the right time. And what I did do is when I did have the opportunities, I did the very best I could in those situations.
22: Who was the greatest influence on you early in your basketball life?
23: Well, it was my parents, for sure. You know, my parents always encouraged me to go out there and explore, you know, see who you are, see what you are. And you know what? They said, if you're going to be a basketball player, then you know what? Go out there and find out what it is you can do out there on the court. And one of my things, my dad, which at the time I fought him on it, was he didn't want me to play organized basketball until I was like a junior, until I was like in high school, really, when I first got to high school. He didn't allow me to go to any camps. And his reason was he wanted me to figure out and know who I was without any coaching or out any discipline. He said, go out there, find out who you are, what it is you can do. So that way, when people start, you know, giving you suggestions on what it is you can do for a team, you'll have an idea of who you are, and you don't have to reject those ideas. You'll know what it is you can do. You'll know whether you can shoot or pass or dribble. So he encouraged me to go out there and play in all the pickup games I could, organize things so I could learn how to organize without adults around and call fouls and learn how to fight for myself. So it was a great lesson. I always wanted to be with the other kids, but my dad thought it was the best way, and I love him for that, having me the opportunity to really be comfortable with me and before the organized basketball really came into my life.
22: We only got a minute before we have to break. I would assume what he was sending the message, as I hear it, was make sure the game always stays fun.
23: Absolutely, and basketball for me as a player was always fun. It's a wonderful sport. It's a wonderful game. You meet such wonderful people along the way, and it really was a great opportunity. And having the opportunity to play it at the highest level was just such a treat and such a joy in many ways, and one I'll cherish for a lifetime.
22: Was it ever work for you?
23: It really wasn't, and you see how I smile. It really was. I mean, it was great. It's the greatest. It's the greatest thing ever. And I tell you, all the people, whoever had the opportunity to do what it is they love, that's the most beautiful thing ever in life, is to find out what it is you do. You kind of get out of time and space. And for 11 years of my life to play professional basketball is to just enjoy every moment. Was just an incredible ride.
22: B.J. Armstrong is with us. We'll talk about the ride into the NBA and those three championship rings and other aspects of his life, as you could probably tell the way he talks. Very interesting, very articulate, very insightful young man. We continue across the country and around the world with you on America's Sports Talk Show.
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22: B.J. Armstrong is with us on Sports Byline. He goes off to Iowa. How did you end up at Iowa?
23: I was growing up in Detroit. I kind of knew I wanted to stay in the Big Ten and be very forthright. Michigan at the time had a young guard, had two young guards by the name of Gary Grant and Antoine Joubert, and they were like the number one team in the country, Michigan was. And then Michigan State had a couple of guards who were very young at the time by the name of Sam Vincent and Scott Skiles.
22: Yeah.
23: So they were all freshmen and sophomores at the time, and both of the coaches said, you know, I have two, you know, I have some pretty good guards here. You're going to have to wait your turn. And I wasn't too pleased with that. I didn't want to hear that, quite frankly. But so I visited Iowa, and it really felt comfortable for me when I went out to Iowa. It was, I just really loved the people. It was a totally, you know, growing up in the inner city, and I remember getting off the plane, I had never seen so much space. I had never seen so much grass before in my life. I thought it was the greatest thing ever, you know. So it was terrific, and I really had a great time out there. The people were terrific, and I was able to play in the Big Ten and go to school and get my degree from a great place, and made a lot of friends.
22: Do you remember the moment, maybe a particular game afterwards when you reflected on it, BJ, in which you said, you know, I think I can play this game at the next level beyond college?
23: Well, I think... you know, I have to be very honest. There was never a moment where I didn't think I couldn't play in the NBA. You know, I held on to that feeling. I see now how crazy that was. But, you know, when I was 9 or 10, I didn't look at the game, the professional game, and go, wow, look at those guys. I thought, okay, I can do that if I go out there and practice. So I see how crazy that is. I see the dream, but I really held on to that, and nothing was going to deter me. I didn't really give myself a choice not to make it, to be real honest with you. I just, that's what I was going to do. Nothing was going to tell me what I was going to do. I dedicated my life from the, like, I was 9 or 10 years old. This is what I was going to do. This is how I was going to eat. This was the time I was going to go to bed. This is how I was going to play. And my parents thought I was a little over the edge, but they went with it. And very fortunate for me, I did make it, but... it was really, I was just that one point of mind that that's what I was going to do from the time I was little. And I had the utmost respect, you know, growing up in Detroit, I had opportunity to watch Isaiah Thomas early. So I had the utmost respect for these people and for these other players. But I just knew or felt in my heart that if I could work just as hard, if I could really be resilient and persist myself, that I could have an opportunity to do it. And I figured once I had an opportunity, I could make it.
22: Of course, the bad boys, the championships in Detroit and everything, Isaiah Thomas. And you get drafted by the Chicago Bulls. Now, how much heat did you take back at home for that
23: one? Well, I took a lot of heat. And growing up in high school, I would like be the counselors at his camp, and Bill Laimbeer and all those guys. And all of a sudden, I get drafted from Chicago. he was from Chicago, so it was really kind of a it was you know, the first couple years it was really different, you know, and because they were our rivals, and having to play with that much intensity against them. But you learn the professionalism of the game, so it was a great experience for me to that you can be friends with people off the court, but during the court, then you know what business really is. So it was a terrific experience. As we all know, Isaiah Thomas was a wonderful basketball player. The Detroit Pistons had a great team with Joe Dumars and those the players that they had there. And we weren't too bad there in Chicago. We had some great times. And those were great times in the early 90s with those Chicago teams and those Detroit Pistons.
22: Knowing that you were going to be on, I asked a friend of mine, I said, is there one word that describes B.J. Armstrong? And he hesitated for a second, and he said, adaptable. And he said adaptable because when you came in as a star, but you learned that you had to sit on the bench and you had to learn the game at that level and wait for your turn.
23: Yeah, absolutely. And the most valuable lesson I learned in playing in the NBA is change. You have to be ready to change. And, I came in that league as a young player, as a point guard. I was a

0: that you have the skills and you're prepared to function and play the game however it's going to be played that night.
1: When you were in Chicago, I had an opportunity to interview Michael Jordan, and I'll never forget the interview for a couple of reasons. One, we talked about what it would be like to go down on the south side of Chicago and just go out on the blacktop and play a little basketball, and he says, you know, Ron, that's what I love the most. And one of the other things I remember about him is I said, I get the assumption the first day you don't enjoy playing basketball, the second day you won't. And he said, absolutely, I'll put that ball down and walk away. And, of course, he did walk away for a period of time before coming back. And the other thing I remember is that I said, one of the things that I know about the great players is that when the game is on the line, they want to be the ones to determine the outcome. And he smiled and he said, absolutely. He said, and if I succeed, I want the glory. If I fail, I'll take the blame. And I think that that is the essence of greatness, and particularly in Michael's case. Would you agree?
0: Well, the thing with Michael is, I mean, he's obviously a terrific talent. He's a, you know, his understanding of the game is part, you know, no one understands the game as well as him or better. But the one thing that I learned from him that, and I haven't really put it this way, but I often think about what is it about him that made him this great? And the one thing that I will say with him is he always knew that he was responsible for the effort and not the result. He wasn't afraid of failure. He wasn't afraid to miss 10, 11, 12, 13, 14, 15 shots in a row. And it started to dawn on me after watching him play was he knew he had did all the effort. He knew he had the talent to make a shot. He knew he had the talent to do a lot of things. But what separated him from other players with the same amount of talent was that he put in the work that was necessary to make the shot and be responsible for missing the shot with his teammates, because all of us knew that he had put in the work. So he had put in all the effort and the work required to be responsible and to hold himself accountable and responsible to make or miss that shot. So, you know, a lot of times there are a lot of players that have a tremendous amount of talent, but they don't have the work ethic that the other players will trust that player in that situation. And Michael Jordan, he was a phenomenal player, but he was even a harder worker. He worked as hard or harder than any other player that I've ever played at any level, and I think that's what really separated him. He knew the effort that was necessary to be a great player every day in his league. This just wasn't a sometime thing with him. He did it every day, every night, and many nights he was even better than advertised, and I think that's what separates him from all the great players.
1: The other thing, too, is that he knew from moment to moment in a game exactly what was needed in order to be successful. Maybe it was him diving for a ball at an appropriate time. Maybe it was finding Scotty if he had. Maybe it was finding you if you had the hot hand and that sort of thing. He also tended to make other people around him better than maybe they actually were.
0: Well, I think all of us have had this feeling at some point in life. You know, you'll do something and you'll be like, oh, wow, I didn't realize it. Where'd the time go? You know, you'd be like an hour later. And Michael Jordan loved what he did. And when he played the game, he always lived in the now. It wasn't like, well, what happened before I got here? It wasn't like, well, what do I got to do once the game is over? He played the game now. And the closest athlete that I see has that same ability is Tiger Woods. When I watch him, He'll hit bad shots. He'll hit bad shots, but he's always in the moment of the present shot at that time. He has that much ability and that much confidence in himself to know that he can do it right now. And that's how I saw Michael Jordan play the game. He played the game right now. He was at practice right now. He was at that shot right now. He was at that defensive stand right now, at that rebound right now. And he just lived in the moment. He never allowed the past or the future to have any effect on what he was doing at that moment. And when you watch him, he played that way. He never let anything come in the way of that basketball court, and he did it for a number of years at the highest level.
1: And also, he was a master manipulator. And what I mean by that, and you know what I mean by that, is that he was always looking to push somebody's emotional buttons. He reminded me of Muhammad Ali. Muhammad Ali's best fights was when there was controversy around him. It got him to focus more. It took him at an energy level up to another level. And like Larry Bird sometimes, great trash talker. People don't think of Larry Bird as a trash talker. That's the way Michael was, too. He loved to push the buttons on other players.
0: Well, Michael, you know, I don't think it's really said enough. Michael wanted you to be at your best. And to a lot of people, that may sound like, well, what does that really mean? He wanted you to be at his best because he knew if he was at his best was better than yours. So he always wanted to be at his best. And he wanted to put you in a position where if you could be at your best, that's going to force me to be at my best. And then I want to accept that as a competitor. He accepted that every game. Michael Jordan never backed down from any challenge that was in front of him. And for the most part, he never wanted to come in and beat you and say, well, yeah, I if we'd have played better tonight. No, he wanted you to be at your best so that way the second time when he played you, mentally, he had the edge. Because, it's always difficult when you give someone your best shot and you don't knock that person down. And Michael Jordan was like a great fighter. You know what? He knew the only way he was going to lose a fight is if he wasn't going to get up. And he was always going to answer the bell. So it doesn't matter how many times you hit him, how many times he fell down or knocked down, he was always going to get up. So he demanded of you to be at your best because he always wanted to be at his best.
1: As I know you and talk to you here, and a lot of people are going to come away with this impression as well, you're the type of person that does not want to be tomorrow what you are today. And I know at one time you said that when you got out of basketball, you wanted to get into politics. Do you still feel that way? Do you see a greater arena for B.J. Armstrong down the road?
0: Well, I did. I always had an interest in kind of a selfless service. And, I was always interested in politics. And now as an adult, I see how naive that ambition was. So, we've all made mistakes. So I think I made a mistake in that area. But I've always had this vision of a selfless service, providing a selfless service based on experience. And, having the experience is what it's all about. You can talk about it. You can read about it. But unless you have actually gone through the experience yourself, and then as a former player, it's almost like a responsibility to tell share with other people who may have questions, irregardless of what it is they felt. Growing up at 19 and 20, I had some idea of what I thought the NBA was like, but to then experience it, to see how far-fetched that was, how what I thought it was, and from how it really was. I have a responsibility as a person who's had this experience, and to share that experience when asked. And, irregardless of what you may feel or think about it, but here's how it is. It's not what I think it is. Here's how it is, and the only way that you can see it is to go see it for yourself.
1: We got about 90 seconds left, BJ. I could see you as the commissioner of the NBA. I mean, don't you think that that is a perfect job for B.J. Armstrong? You played. You understand the game. You came from the inner city. You have a business sense about you as well. I mean, well, that would challenge you.
0: Politically, there's a lot of layers of politics you had to get through there.
1: Would you be comfortable with that?
0: I would be comfortable in any setting. But you know what? I think where most is the audience that I love most are the youth and the players who actually play the game. And I love the youth. I love their energy. I love the feeling of just not knowing what's going to happen from game to game or moment to moment. And more importantly, I love just the life that these young players have. I love the optimism and the people who are actually doing the work. So they excite me more than anything. If I could do anything, it would be working with the players of the NBA, and that way I can avoid all the politics and having to go through that whole minefield that we all know as adults.
1: Yeah, we do. Perception and reality once again.
0: Absolutely.
1: Exactly. BJ, I want to thank you very, very much for coming in. You are always welcome here, and I think people are going to come away getting to know BJ Armstrong. They know what he was like as a basketball player. Now they've gotten a chance to know what he's like as a person, and I think that's probably a little more important.
0: Thank you
1: very much. Will you come back and visit with us
0: Absolutely.
1: Again?
0: Absolutely. Anytime. It was my pleasure. Thank you very much.
1: BJ Armstrong with us, 11 years in the National Basketball Association. He went to Iowa. That's where he went to college and then was drafted by the Chicago Bulls, and he won 3 NBA championships with the Bulls. A break, and then we're back on the other side with more of you and Sports Byline.
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0: I'm Ron Taylor. Security around President Trump has been tightened after a warning from Israel of an Iranian assassination plot. U.S. Ambassador to Israel, Mike Huckabee.
1: We've seen that the Iranians so far have not indicated a willingness to completely change their ways. They have threatened to assassinate President Trump. By the way, it was in Israeli intelligence shared with the U.S. that gave him a heads up of a very specific plot that they had this week to try and assassinate him. Our partnership with Israel is an important one, and I want people in the U.S. to understand this is not a one-way street.
0: Huckabee appeared on the Salem News program this week on Capitol Hill with Tony Perkins. The United Arab Emirates is warning the public of an incoming missile and drone attack as explosions could be heard nearby Qatar. It wasn't immediately clear where was under attack in the UAE, which so far had not been targeted in the latest rounds of attacks by Iran. A heat wave for much of the U.S. is expected to last for a few days.
2: Expect sweltering temperatures in most of the lower 48 states for at least the next several days. Meteorologist Joe Redman with the National Weather Service Weather Prediction Center says the extreme heat has already started in the southeastern United States.
3: Primarily from the coast of the Carolinas down through Florida, where we have extreme heat risk, which is characterized by rare long-duration extreme heat, with no overnight relief affecting anyone without cooling and hydration.
2: Whitman says this coming week brings a heat wave across the northern plains, portions of the Inner Mountain West around Utah, and the Los Angeles Basin. I'm Donna Warner.
0: A woman has been found dead in Missouri after heavy rainfall battered parts of the state, forcing numerous emergency rescues and evacuations. More than 200 children and staffers at a Missouri summer camp were helicoptered to safety, and about 20 were rescued from another campground. News and analysis at townhall.com.
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0: As the sound of waves crashed onto the shoreline, Typhoon Bavi makes landfall in eastern China, as more than a million people are evacuated already. Correspondent Julie Walker has more.
5: Strong waves heard here crashing onto the shoreline in northern Taiwan Friday. These were just the outer bands of Typhoon Bavi on its way toward China's east coast. By Saturday, China's National Weather Center said Typhoon Bavi had made landfall in the eastern province of Zhejiang, but was expected to gradually weaken. It was the second typhoon to impact China in just over a week. Authorities had to evacuate more than 1.7 million people and issue high alerts. Maximum sustained winds were clocked at about 89 miles per hour near its center. I'm Julie Walker.
0: More news and analysis found at townhall.com. New York City leaders could soon be seeing bigger paychecks after the city council approved a significant salary increase for top elected officials.
6: Under the plan, the salary of Mayor Zoran Mamdani, a Democratic socialist, would rise by about $47,000 a year, while city council members would also receive substantial raises. The increases follow recommendations from the city's Quadrennial Advisory Commission. Mamdani and the council speaker say they do not plan to take the extra money. If the raise is approved, Mamdani critics say they will watch closely to see if, in fact, the Democratic socialists does take extra pay. John Scott reporting.
0: Gun owners are closely watching what happens next in Colorado as a new Colorado law requiring permits, training courses, fees, and government approval before certain firearm purchases are raising concerns among gun owners. You'll find more on these stories at townhall.com. I'm Ron Taylor.
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10: Hey everybody, it's that time again. Sports Overnight America. We are heard everywhere, different than most other shows. Sirius 217, XM 203, all those apps. 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All right, Art's with us, Laura's with us, Mark will join us, and Dr. Paul Sonnendegger is with us, and he's written the greatest New York Yankees by uniform numbers, and we've had him on before, Amazon.com, major bookstores everywhere. All right, as usual, I'm watching soccer on Monday night, or as usual as far as the World Cup is concerned, and the USA loses 4-1 to Belgium. And I say to myself, there was a book written in 2018, I believe, by Republican Rick Wilson at the time. It was called Everything Trump Touches Dies as the USA loses 4-1. We're talking red flags, folks. All right, you can email us, sportsfred@aol.com, sportsfred@aol.com. You ever heard of the name Drake Solomon? Well, he's the mascot, or was the mascot, for the Denver Nuggets, Dan Kroenke's club, along with the Rams and elsewhere and others. Okay, Drake Solomon. He was fired a couple years ago after he broke his hip. I can relate to this, but prognosis was very good, and he was fired. He's now suing Kroenke. You know how much money the mascot for the Nuggets was making? Are you ready for this? $625,000 a year. I think most mascots probably make, what, $100,000 a year? He was making six times that, $625,000 a year. All right, elsewhere, Kawhi Leonard, is he a Clipper or is he a Toronto Raptor? You tell me. All I can tell you is this. 10 months ago, they started the investigation. Were the Clippers paying him under, well, not the way they're supposed to be paying him. Let's put it that way. Okay, so bottom line, is that the player's fault or is that the owner's fault? Listen, the owners of the Clippers, Donald Sterling, certainly better now than it was then. But the point being, it's got to be on the owner, not on the player. So in no way, I don't think the league should punish him. If the league wants to punish the Clippers, go right ahead. Take away first-round draft picks. But don't punish him. I don't think that's right. And listening to San Francisco radio, Logan Webb, he might be traded. They're talking as he's a number one in a rotation. Let's see. Versus the Dodgers, Logan Webb. You got Otani. Yamamoto, you've got when healthy Glasnow, when healthy Snell, Wierlewski, you got five guys better than Logan Webb. He's not a number one, he's a number two or three in any rotation. You're number one with us. Come back for more on Sports Overnight America.
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10: Hey, welcome back, everybody. 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But before we do that, of course, let's talk about something I opened with, and we're talking about Mr. Leonard, who might be a Raptor, might not be a Raptor, and Laura, you're an attorney. What do you think is going to happen here? I don't know how you can blame the player if the owner said you're going to get paid this way, and if the owner made it up, it's got to be on the Clippers. Can't be on the player, I do not believe. What do you think, Laura?
18: Well, I think what's really, I don't know about Kawhi Leonard's involvement. I mean, if he knew about it and he, you know, participated in it, he could certainly have some liability. You know, the sports, they have their own contracts, and they're not always consistent with my understanding of basic contract law, which is the Raptors, as far as I understand it, are holding up the trade because they will be liable to the extent that the Clippers are liable or Kawhi Leonard is liable or some combination thereof for this under this illegal payment scheme. And that's contrary to basic contract law, which is if one company buys another company or hires another employee, they don't assume liabilities of that hiree or other company. So I don't know. It depends on the particular contracts involved, and there may be some effect of Canadian law too. I don't know. I wouldn't think so though, because it's probably just based on the NBA. And their contract with the player, and who knows?
10: Art, it's been 10 months. They started the investigation. Why has it taken them so long? Is Patel doing the investigation?
19: The owner of the Clippers has some serious, serious deep pockets, Fred.
18: Yeah.
19: And I think, you know, the commissioner might be a little bit hesitant to go after Stephen Ballmer.
18: Right.
19: I mean, the guy is the wealthiest owner in sports. I would assume so. I'm sure Ann Walton and Mr. Walton, the Denver Broncos, and the Rams have something to say about that. But Ballmer is a pretty powerful person. And, I mean, he really did set the precedent by making this contract with Aspire and Kawhi Leonard. And I mean, I thought it was a little bit hanky when they first did it. And I still have my question marks. And now it's coming to fruition because it seems to be holding up a trade that both teams really wanted to get done.
10: Mark, you think he'll end up a Clipper or a Raptor? Or what's going to happen to him?
20: I think he'll end up a Raptor, but, you know, correct me if I'm wrong. I don't understand if somebody's doing something like this, or we've got all these guys that defer money for 15 years. Isn't that the same kind of consequence here we're dealing with? And then somebody has to take over the deferred payment? Yeah, I mean, what you can cut it with a knife.
10: Hang on. It's not the same thing.
18: He got paid now.
10: He just got paid from another company. That's not the same thing as deferring it over 15 years or something.
19: Let's say somebody buys the Dodgers, and before they buy the Dodgers, they're going to be set up with having to pay Ohtani $500 million in the future. I know that's part of the deal, and they have to okay that for the deal, but I do see Mark's point on that.
20: Yeah.
10: All right, let's move forward and talk about the mascot for the Denver Nuggets, Boone Cronky, for a lot of dough. He broke his hip, had surgery. Prognosis was good. He was fired. Now he's suing Kroenke. He was making $625,000 as the mascot of the Nuggets. Art, you're 128 years of age. I don't know if you know Blake Solomon, but $625,000 to be a mascot, not bad. Art, what do you think?
19: Ted Gianulis just called me the old San Diego Chicken.
20: Oh, yeah.
19: You heard that? He wants to know, wait a minute here. He got $500 a game from Gene Klein. So, I mean, yeah, that's a lot of money to be a mascot. I mean, wow. I wonder what the horsey guy with the barrel in Denver gets paid, just out of curiosity. That's a lot of money, Fred. I mean, I understand with NIL and, you know, guys making backup tackles, making $1.25 million. But I guess we are all in the wrong business, you know. Because I would love to be a mascot for a team for $650,000 a year.
10: Laura, what do you think about $625,000 to be a mascot?
18: I mean, what? Did he go to mascot school to learn to become a mascot?
19: The University of Mascots!
18: I don't think you need any skills to be a mascot.
10: Hang on. His dad was before him, before Blake, his dad was the mascot.
18: Oh, well, then I guess he inherited his mascotness. Come on. It's absurd, but, you know. It's the way, it's capitalism, they can pay him whatever he wants. Are you suing him for wrongful termination?
19: Well, the lead
18: lead play-by-play announcer
19: for the Pittsburgh Pirates, Greg Brown, used to be the Pirate parent. Yeah. So maybe there's like something to this, you know, if you hang in there long enough, they're going to throw you somewhere.
10: Mark, what do you think about the Pirate parent?
20: I love the Pirate Parrot. He's right up there with the San Diego Chicken and the Philly Fanatic. But, you know, when you look at this thing, it's funny because Kim and I were talking about the other day, you know, if they ever have a strike in baseball, which is coming, and it'll be a lockout. But does Congress get involved, and should they get involved? Because we're hearing this guy's making $625,000. There's a lot of people that are going to be losing jobs besides the players and owners here. So, yeah. You might want to protect your assets.
10: Senators make $200,000. U.S. senators make $200,000.
19: Yeah, right.
20: When
19: Joe Manchin retired, he got $73 million of all that campaign money he raised, and he took that home with him.
20: Fred,
19: just so you know.
18: You know, after this debacle which I consider to be a debacle with the World Cup and interference from
20: Trump. Oh my gosh!
18: I think we should let our sports teams and our sports athletes work their issues out without government.
20: I agree.
18: Whatever the laws are as far as contracts go, but I don't think we want Congress to interfere with baseball.
19: I don't think we want Congress involved in just about anything.
18: We don't want Trump to interfere with, you know, how they assess penalties.
20: Laura, the first thing you want to take out of that is you don't want Argentina referees, refereeing Argentina games.
19: Come on.
20: The
19: Egyptians are crying in the background as Messi scores goals to win the game.
20: The other day.
10: Let me say this.
20: Highway robbery.
18: It seems like sports is the last bastion of integrity, and if we lose that...
19: It was.
10: Let me say this. 30 million homes viewed the game on Monday night. Which means 75 million Americans watch that one game. Now the question
19: $1 billion internationally.
10: Right, and so the question would be: is soccer going to move forward in this country, or art is it just going to back up? Art, what do you think?
19: You know, I just think the NFL has such a tight grip on the American sporting scene, along with Major League Baseball and the NBA. You know, I just don't see it happening. I've been thinking it might happen for going on 50 years now. Now, it has become more popular. I think women's professional soccer in this country can be really, really strong. But I don't think men competing in professional soccer, especially after the debacle I saw, you know, against Belgium with the United States. I mean, did that team even show up, you guys? I felt like we were like a deer in the headlights. It just looked like the moment was far too big, in my opinion.
18: I think that there was a curse on it because I think the players were upset. I don't mean a curse literally, but if I were on a team and that happened to one of my teammates, I would feel like the team was, it was sort of tainted, you know? Right. I mean, it's just, I don't know. Right.
19: Spirited. Do you think Balor actually did anything premeditated to hurt the player to deserve a red card in that situation?
18: It doesn't matter. If the referee, I don't know the rules of soccer, but if the referee called the play and they appealed it, you know, like if there's a review, I don't know. I don't know what the rules are.
20: Well,
18: that's their part.
19: The head of FIFA actually said that they were gonna look at the appeal anyway. Now, I don't know if, you know, FIFA, I got to tell you something. FIFA is about as corrupt as you could get in terms of
18: that guy says.
19: Yeah.
20: Well, I mean, when you look at the heavyweight boxing, which I grew up with, you look at the NCAA and you look at FIFA, all three were corrupt. And if somebody is going to look me, if somebody's going to look me in the eye and tell me that they're not trying to get that poster boy Messi to the final against, you know, because they don't want these little countries succeeding to get, you know.
19: Happy being investing, is that what you're saying?
20: Well, there should be an investigation in it. I mean, there really should, because you show me how they take a 3-goal lead and then get deflated, and Argentina spends the last 5 minutes scoring goals left and right, and I can see the Egyptian coach getting mad here and frustrated, and now you're giving red cards and yellow cards. It's just a corrupt business, and I think when you have this, as far as your point with the NFL, Art, we're living in a generation now where these young kids that are coming up, they're not really paying a lot of attention to sports as they're much paying attention to players and stuff. So I don't know if the NFL, if you have a threshold on something and you don't do anything to better it, eventually it's going to crumble. And
10: all right,
20: let's
10: take a break. Barron Sports Trivia straight away on sports overnight.
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10: Well, welcome back, everybody. 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Later, Dr. Paul, greatest New York Yankees by uniform number, Amazon.com, major bookstores everywhere. But I want to respond to what Mark was saying as far as, let me say this. The best part of Monday night's soccer match, Belgium really can dance very well. I think
19: Donald Trump dance? You got a kick out of that?
10: I think their dancing was fantastic. But talking about pro football, Chris Johnson, the former running back for the Titans and others, has declared himself he's got ALS. In fact, I found out last year he's got ALS. And so, Art, I've said this a million times on this show. 50 years from now, there won't be an NFL. It'll be flag football. Artie, agree or disagree?
19: I do. And I got to tell you something, Fred. When I read about that, I mean, the guy had the greatest rushing single season of any running back in the history of the world. And a lot of people would not know that. Okay? But I thought this was a slow developing disease. And then I saw the interview with his family and his wife and the kids. And this has happened in almost a year and a half now. And I mean, he is going fast. And I got to tell you, that disease to me is the most insipid, scary thing I've ever seen. I had a personal relative of mine, and he went through it. He was a very successful real estate developer. And it starts at your toes and works its way north. And it is just, it's debilitating to the point of scary, and they don't know anything about it. And I mean, I got to tell you, I pray for anybody that gets involved with anything like that, because it's just, it's beyond
20: reproach. Yeah, it attacks your whole body organs, right? Yeah.
19: But it does. It works its way up.
18: It doesn't affect your cognition. I think it's just a physical.
19: Until the very end, because your head. Your head is the last thing. That's even scarier if you think about it.
20: It's almost
19: no control over any of your
20: Parkinson's, right? Parkinson's disease, almost similar.
19: Very similar.
20: Yeah.
18: Is there a recognized connection between ALS and head injuries?
19: According to the NFL, there isn't.
18: Well, independent sources.
10: Let's play some Barron Sports trivia before we start.
19: Yeah, that's what I'm trying to say.
10: Art's 128 years of age, and he needs legal medicinal products to stay awake and answer these questions. So, Art, what do you take to answer the questions and talk trivia and talk sports?
19: Well, the great folks at Prevagen have come up with a new formula, the professional formula, and it's just fantastic stuff. I mean, it really helps the cognitive abilities of a human being as we get older, 127 years of age. I need every possible thing I could take to keep me up late at night, and this does a wonderful job for it. And they've been good to us, and they're going to eventually sign on with us, and we're going to get this done. So look out for it. Look for the professional formula of Prevagen, everybody.
10: All right, let's play some Barron Sports Trivia, Laura's favorite part of the program. Laura, you ready?
20: Laura.
18: I'm ready, and I also have a trivia question.
19: Yay!
10: All right, here we go.
19: Perfect on those two.
10: This famous actor was once kicked off the University of Colorado baseball team because he was drinking too much, and he missed practice. Laura, this famous actor, and he was famous, kicked off the Colorado baseball club for drinking and missing practice. Who might this actor have been?
18: Was it Robert Redford?
10: Is that a question or is that the answer?
18: I'm just playing Jeopardy.
10: What?
18: I'm just playing Jeopardy. Robert Redford.
10: You think it's Robert Redford?
18: Yes.
10: Mark, was it Robert Redford?
20: No, I think this was the heartthrob back in the days that the women all liked. And Brad Pitt took the mantle after him. I think it was Burt Reynolds.
10: Burt Reynolds played at Florida State.
19: Florida State? How are you going to get to play baseball in Colorado?
20: I don't know. I'm just saying,
19: I was torn between two guys.
10: Right.
19: Redford and Costner. And since Laura came up with Redford, I'm going with Laura on this one. Okay? So we're going to say Robert Redford.
10: And you two are correct. Laura, you really awakened. Are you taking Prevagen Laura seriously?
19: I'm sitting here from outside.
18: It's because you keep asking me questions about peripheral stuff I know about more than sports statistics.
10: Yeah. All right, Mark, you ready?
20: Yeah.
10: All right. Later, this guy became a dictator and president and prime minister of this nation. But on September 27th, 1947, he was given a baseball tryout by the Washington Senators. They didn't call him back, but he had a baseball tryout with the Washington Senators, September 27, 1947. Later, he became a president and prime minister. Mark, who might this have been?
20: I was going to say, you said baseball. I was going to say Pele. But
10: he became president.
20: No, I mean, whew.
19: How about if I tell you his brother's under indictment right now?
10: Art, what's the answer?
19: It's Fidel Castro.
10: Laura,
18: Fidel Castro?
10: Was it Fidel Castro? Oh, my God.
20: Cuban, I would have got it.
10: Oh, you are right. Wrong? Listen, Mark, seriously.
20: It's like the Pirates. I told them the other day, I said, when people tell me they lost, I tell them we didn't lose. It was a rain out. We don't lose.
10: All right, Laura. Your turn to shock us with a question. What question? Go ahead.
18: Wait, what about my trivia question? Okay. In honor of Wimbledon, three men have won all three major slams and Olympic gold. Who might those three men be?
10: Did McEnroe do it?
20: Mark Spitz?
18: McEnroe never won the French.
10: He never won the French?
18: No.
10: Art? It's not McEnroe.
19: I'm going to have to throw Jimmy Connors in there.
20: Mark Spitz? No, he can't.
19: I'm going to have to... Mark Spitz! He swam his way through the Wimbledon.
18: Mark Spitz is definitely wrong. Yeah.
19: And I know you love Djokovic, so I'm going to have to say Djokovic is in there. And my third one is going to be Pete Sampras.
10: All right, how about
18: Pete Sampras, Djokovic, and who is your third?
10: How about Ken Rosewall?
19: Kenny Rosewall from Australia.
20: How about Roddick?
18: Art is right on one player, which is Djokovic. The other two, all of you are wrong. Do you want to go through another round of guessing?
19: Let's see if we guess some more, because I have a good one. I think I was thinking. I thought about it. How about Becker?
18: I don't think Becker ever won the French either. The French has stupefied a lot of people.
19: I think Nadal's missing one as well.
20: Who's won the most?
19: What about the guy from Switzerland? What's his name? He was awesome. Roger Federer. Is he one of them?
20: Who's won the most clay matches?
19: All right, you got to tell us who these two ones are.
18: Okay, I'll give you a hint. That Mark is on the right. Mark is getting warmer when he's on clay championships. Clay court.
20: Djokovic has won the most clay championships.
19: Nadal.
18: You guys are really deficient in tennis. I think
19: Nadal is the king of this play.
20: I thought Djokovic was huge.
10: I grew up with Djokovic.
19: Okay, what about the Swedish bombshell with the long blonde hair?
20: Martina Navratilova?
19: Bjorn Borg.
18: No. This is hysterical. Okay, so the other two are Rafael Nadal, which I should have given you a huge hint since he won 14 French Opens, and Andre Agassi.
19: Oh, the Las Vegas Flash. Right, Steffi Graf.
10: We've got a couple minutes left. Let's go on with another question on Barron Sports Trivia. Laura, are you ready?
18: Yeah, but why am I starting every round?
10: Because you're doing so well.
18: I don't think that's fair.
10: Later we'll talk
19: about trivia questions we've never answered one yet.
10: Later we'll talk the
20: group. You're a Ryan O'Hearn one.
18: I think you're punishing me because you can't ever guess my question.
20: Yeah, well,
10: the greatest New York Yankees by uniform number later on. But right now, let's talk about a New York Giant. Laura, where did Willie Mays end his illustrious baseball career?
18: I'm going to start following the reference to New York Giants. Oh, because he played in New York first before he went to San Francisco.
20: I think I know this.
18: Willie Mays. I need a hint.
20: No hints.
19: Could be a tricky one, Fred. Because I know he got traded to the Mets.
20: I think I know this.
4: You think you know this? Okay.
20: I think I do.
4: Go ahead.
20: Because Willie Mays played on the Giants when the Pirates beat him in 71. I say he went back to New York and played with the Mets.
4: Art Mets or somebody else, some other team?
19: Well, I know he played for the Mets, but my question is, did he sign with the Giants and retire with the Giants at the very end of his career, maybe play one game? I'm not sure, but I'm going to go with the Mets because he did get traded.
20: Yeah, I'm going to stop the skid.
19: Yeah.
4: Everybody got a ride yes to the New York Mets very quickly now. Where did Mickey Mantle end his baseball career?
20: Marilyn Monroe.
19: At the famous bar in New York City.
4: Where did Mickey Mantle end his baseball career?
19: I'm going to say New York Yankees.
4: New York Yankees? You know, he didn't go anywhere else?
19: No.
4: Laura, did he go anywhere else?
18: I think he played his whole career with the Yankees.
4: Mark, they say Yankees. Did he move elsewhere?
20: As much as I want to see my Pirates, I think he stayed in New York.
4: All right, your Prevagen is working, Art. Laura's 3 for 3, I think. It's a night that I'll never forget. All right, let's talk to Dr. Paul, the greatest heroes Yankees by uniform number, all straight away on Sports.
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4: Hey, welcome back, everybody. Sports Overnight America. Talk about the greatest New York Yankees by uniform number, Dr. Paul Semendinger. And we've had Dr. Paul on a couple of times previously, but this one is really interesting. He's talking again, the New York Yankees by uniform numbers, Amazon.com, major bookstores everywhere. My dad is a Duke Snider fan. I became a Duke Snider fan. But I always liked the Mickey Mantle. You wrote something in this book I had no idea was true. Rookie year 1951, Mickey Mantle was not number 7. He was number 6. Explain.
31: That is correct.
10: What was the logic moving to number 7 from number 6?
0: Oh, you're stumping me. That's a great. I didn't expect that question there, Fred. You know, back in those days, a lot of guys wore different numbers. Joe DiMaggio, I think he began with number 9. You know, players in the beginning, the numbers didn't mean as much as they do today. People put a lot of more emphasis on their uniform numbers. But he started off as number 6, maybe because they felt that he was going to be the heir apparent to Joe DiMaggio, who wore number 5. And why he went to 7, that's a question I don't know. You stumped me.
10: Art Source is never stumped. Art, you're on the air.
19: That's good. They used to call me Stumpy. But anyway, seriously, I think in the old days, honestly, I think they used to use the numbers as

0: as the position in the batting order.
1: Well, that was, yes, when they first started, the first year,
0: yeah,
1: that the Yankees had the uniform numbers, 1929, those uniform numbers corresponded to where they batted. But that only lasted that first year.
0: Yeah, but I know that was part of the trivia. But, Dr. Paul, it's great having you on. I wanted to talk about the famous number two in Yankee history, because I can think of at least three really good players, two Hall of Famers potentially, and go ahead and go from there. My favorite was Bobby Mercer. He probably didn't make the Hall of Fame, but a heck of a player anyway.
1: Well, yeah, number two is obviously the greatest Yankee in number two. That's a softball because it's Derek Jeter, and the number is retired for him. Though when I wrote the book, I didn't necessarily say that if a number is retired for a player, that automatically made him the best. I looked at every number. Like, I did not give the award of the best Yankee in number nine to Roger Maris. When you mention Bobby Mercer, it's actually kind of interesting. If you go to number one, I consider Bobby Mercer the greatest Yankee wearing number one. You see, Mercer had two different careers as a Yankee. His first career before he was traded to the Giants for Bobby Bonds, and then he came back at the end of his career. When he came back at the end of his career, he wore number two, and he was more of a pinch hitter. So you had to be the best while wearing that uniform number. So Bobby Mercer as a pinch hitter at the end of his career obviously doesn't compare to Derek Jeter. I didn't hear the question.
0: Would that have been Billy Martin then as the number one?
1: Billy Martin
0: the guy
1: one.
0: That was the best number one? Yeah.
1: No, Billy was not the best number one. The best number one was Bobby Mercer. Billy wasn't a great player, and I didn't take into consideration their managerial work. Billy was a very good player, had some good World Series, but overall he wasn't a great Yankee as a player. The greatest player probably to appear in number one was Earl Coombs, a Hall of Famer, but Earl Coombs only started wearing that number at the tail end of his career, because as we said before, the numbers only came in 1929. And if you compare how they played in uniform number one, Bobby Mercer was slightly better, in my opinion, than Earl Coombs.
2: The greatest New York Yankees by uniform number. Laura, you're on with Dr. Paul.
3: Yeah, numbers are fascinating, and I have this math phobia, so numbers are like anathema to me. But I was going to ask you, what do you think, I guess then and now, whatever makes sense, what do you think is the motivation for most players behind the number that they select?
1: That's a great question.
3: For those who get to select, I assume some are appointed, but...
1: Right. With the Yankees, the lower your number, the hope is, especially if you're coming up as a young player, that you're going to be the next great lowest uniform number that can be retired. Anthony Volpe, who the Yankees are trying to hope that he becomes the next great Yankee. He hasn't proven to be that yet. But they gave him number 11, and basically every number up to number 11 has been retired. So the hope being, let's give him a low number, and he could be the next great Yankee. But it's not working out that way so far.
3: Do you think that's true across other teams? Do you think that's true across other teams, that's how other teams...
1: Players take numbers. No, I don't think that's true for other teams because they don't have as many retired numbers. People could argue that the Yankees have retired too many numbers. But, you know, people like uniform numbers for all sorts of different reasons. I still play baseball, and I'm an old man now. And there was another old guy played for the Yankees. The greatest in number 56 was Jim Boughton, who wrote one of my favorite books, Ball 4. Probably my favorite baseball book of all time. And so year I turned 56, I started wearing uniform number 56. And so that's, you know, I think we pick our uniform numbers for any number.
0: I love it.
2: Dr. Paul, as a kid, I read that book. We talked about this on the show a few weeks ago. In Ball 4, which I read as a child, Jim Boughton basically called Alston Howard an Uncle Tom, did he not?
1: I don't remember that part. You're giving me good questions here.
2: That's what we're here for.
1: I did read that book as well as a kid, and obviously it was very controversial, but you know, there's a lot of insight and a lot of great things. My favorite part of the book,
0: what was Ray Oyler's nickname? Do you remember the Ray Oyler part?

0: Bogey has risen to that level. And when you look at their numbers, they're so close. But Yogi was slightly better in a longer career. He had those MVPs. The Yankees won a lot of World Series with Bill Dickey. They won more with Yogi Berra. So Yogi, in a very close race, not a landslide at all, becomes the greatest Yankee in number 8.
1: All right, then let's throw this out. DiMaggio versus Mantle. DiMaggio lost 3 years because of the war. In your book, basically, they're dead even. I mean, the numbers are almost unbelievably close. Who do you like the best? If you were to say the best center fielder, the best Yankee in that position, DiMaggio or the Mick?
0: Again, a great question. I was just talking about this with some baseball people yesterday. When I grew up, it was not even a question that DiMaggio was the greater of the two. That everybody said that. Every book you read said that, that DiMaggio was one of the greatest baseball players of all time and that Mickey couldn't possibly compare. With the advent of the modern statistics, OPS Plus and WAR and things like that, Mickey really ascends to be the better of the two. Boy, oh boy, if you had to take one or the other, Mickey had a little bit of a longer career. Joe DiMaggio retired early, did miss a couple years to the war. I think Joe was more legendary. You know, Ernest Hemingway wrote about him. You still find stories about Joe DiMaggio in books and music and things like that. Mantle never quite got to that level, though, of course, he was an icon for decades in among that generation. But if I had to pick, well-rounded, all-around player, and I reserve the right to change my mind tomorrow, but I think I take Mickey Mantle.
1: Arthur, 128 years of age. You're on with Dr. Paul.
2: And on that same subject, Dr. Paul, had Mickey not had the leg injuries, the really catastrophic knee that he hit on the sprinkler head in Yankee Stadium, old Yankee Stadium, I think there wouldn't even be a doubt in that stat. But my father used to jump off the 3rd Avenue L into Yankee Stadium. He grew up in the Bronx, and he was the fat guy, so he was only the guy that always got caught, right? And the police would take him down to where they held him, and they'd feel sorry for him after an inning or two, and then he'd get out. And he always told me that the most incredible thing was watching Joe DiMaggio patrol the huge, vast center field in Yankee Stadium.
0: You know, there's the great story of DiMaggio. Late in the season, the Yankees had already clinched the pennant. They were playing a meaningless game. They were going to the World Series, and some kid is watching the game, or some kids are watching the game in the stands, and some batter hits a long fly ball into the deepest recesses of Yankee Stadium. And DiMaggio runs as hard as he can, gracefully and beautifully, but to make the catch. And when he gets back to the dugout, the teammates say to him, "Joe, why are you trying so hard? The game doesn't matter." And he said, "There's some kids out there watching me for the first time or the last time, and I owe it to them to give my best." I just love that.
1: Now, the latest New York Yankees by uniform number, Dr. Paul Rohr. You're a Dodger fan, but Dr. Paul's with you.
3: Not a Yankee fan. Doesn't require any explanation. No, I love that. I love these stories. You know, I was thinking, too, that when you're comparing players that are so close, some of it depends on just pure star power. And, you know, like Yogi Berra, I mean, is there another player that has as much star power as Yogi Berra? I mean, he had to be number one, I would imagine.
2: I think Marilyn Monroe helped Joe DiMaggio,
3: wow,
2: though.
3: Well, that's true, too. Yeah.
0: Forever, I put flowers on his grave till the end of his life.
4: Yeah, I just want to remind Paul how great 1960 must have been for you.
0: I wasn't born yet, but I was running the Pittsburgh Marathon a couple of years ago, and it circles around PNC Park, and you get to the point, and there's this giant statue of Bill Mazeroski with his hat off, rounding third. And I'm saying, I don't want to see that right now. I want that.
1: He was a great Hollywood.
0: I wasn't even born yet, but it still bothers me.
4: Yeah.
1: Dr. Paul was just the greatest New York Yankees by uniform number, Amazon.com, major bookstores ever. What's your alibi? What's your excuse, Dr. Paul, for becoming a Yankee fan?
0: Oh, that's a great, great question. When I was a kid growing up, my dad is a lifetime Red Sox fan, 88 years old, the biggest Ted Williams fan in the entire world. But when I was growing up, there were these two kids across the street, probably about 6 or 7 years older than me, And you're talking the mid-1970s, they looked and acted and were as cool as Fonzie, and they were Yankee fans. And I couldn't resist following their lead because they were the two coolest people I knew.
1: Mark, you're, awesome. Pirate, you're a Pirates fan. Dr. Paul is not. Talk to Dr. Paul, Mark.
4: Well, I mean, I respect Mantle. I respect, you know, all those guys you're talking about. But my idol, I think, is not only he had great character, he owns a lot of stadiums as far as putting balls in shots. Willie Stargell. Any thoughts on Stargell?
1: Willie Stargell, Dr. Paul. Any thoughts about the Pirate, Willie Stargell?
0: Well, I'll tell you what, 1979, that was a terrible year to be a Yankee fan. That's when Herman Munson died in the plane crash.
4: Yeah.
0: But I was 11 years old, and the playoffs come, and I was mesmerized by the 79 Pirates. And my favorite of those players was Dave Parker.
4: Yeah.
0: And when I was in Boy Scouts, you had to pick a symbol amongst, I guess, these various patches you could get to represent your troop or your den or whatever they called the little group there. And I picked a cobra because I wanted to represent Dave Parker. I loved that We Are Family group, and I loved that World Series. And so, yeah, I was a big Willie Stargell fan from a distance.
2: Hey, how many
1: Paul, Dr. Paul, hang on. Dr. Paul, we got to go, but second half of the season, Yankees, they do better than they're doing right now?
0: You almost can't do worse than you're doing right now. They're 5-15 over the last 20 before they won last night.
2: The Yankees, when do they get Aaron Judge back?
0: I don't think he's coming back till late August or September. They're going to be fine because the American League isn't any good, so they'll make the playoffs, and then like they do every year, they'll probably lose.
1: Dr. Paul, enjoyed the book, and if you want to come on again, we'd love to have you on Sports from Another America. Thank you very much.
0: You tell me when, Fred. I'd love to come back. This is always fun. I love the questions.
1: Dr. Paul with us, Amazon.com, the greatest New York Yankees by uniform number, and more on Sports from Another America.
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1: Hey, everybody, back on Sports Overnight America. I'd like to thank Dr. Paul, the greatest New York Yankees by uniform number, Amazon.com, major bookstores everywhere. Some interesting tidbits in there and interesting stuff. The Yankee fan or just baseball fan, the greatest New York Yankees by uniform number. All right, let's talk baseball. And I'm listening to San Francisco radio, and they think the Giants might make some major trades before the trading deadline. Logan Webb is mentioned, and I'm listening, and they're cocking him as if he's a number one starter. And I'm saying to myself, with the Dodgers, if they're healthy, he'd be like a number five starter. He's like a number two or three on an average team. Art, is Logan Webb a number one starter anywhere?
2: Yeah. If you played for the Angels, he'd definitely be their number one starter. But, you know, Fred, the one thing I will say about him is he's a good pitcher. He reminds me of the old-fashioned pitchers, which we talked about in our conversation the other day. You know, the guy doesn't have tremendous stuff, but he knows how to move the ball around, change speeds. And, you know, I think he'd be wonderful in the proper rotation. I mean, and I do remember, you know, in the World Baseball deal that they had before the season, yeah. Paul Skenes and him were in the dugout talking, pitching, and he's really been wonderful with a lot of the young guys. So from that perspective, if I was looking for somebody to help, if I had a young staff, I would get a guy like Logan Webb because I think he has a lot to offer.
1: Laura, what are the Dodgers going to do as far as the trading deadline is concerned?
3: Get healthy, I hope.
2: Well, I hear Snell and Diaz are coming back after the All-Star break is what I'm hearing.
3: You know, I was just looking at this. The Dodgers currently have 12 players on the IL, all but two of whom are pitchers. And all the pitchers except Trinan are on the 60-day IL. I mean, that's a really interesting statistic, it seems to me, that there's something going on
2: Mark,
3: in their pitchers.
2: What's this deal with loose impediments in the elbow? I've never heard anything like that. Yeah. And they have this new surgery. It's bizarre. I don't know if you guys have heard about it, where this machine goes in there and actually takes out the little loose impediments, and you can return faster. Tariq Skubal had it. Another pitcher had it as well. And the marvels of modern science are amazing, you guys.
4: I think the Brewers are in the running to get Skubal.
1: I think Max Fried had it. Mark, in 30 seconds.
2: That's right.
1: The Pirates going to do anything?
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4: We got screwed in Pittsburgh because Brandon Lau is much better than Max Muncy, and I don't know how you start Max Muncy at third base batting 240-something.
1: I think you're...

0: President Trump suggests a standing order to attack Iran in the event of an assassination. Vice President Vance would make that call.
1: President Trump is suggesting he's left standing orders for the U.S. military to destroy Iran at levels he says they've never seen before if Tehran follows through on its long-standing threats to kill him. But the U.S. government has no way to create an automatic pre-authorized dead man switch that would prompt immediate retaliation. Instead, if Trump were killed, the transfer of power to his successor is governed by the 25th Amendment. Vice President J.D. Vance instantaneously would become commander-in-chief and have authority for any retaliation. Vance could do exactly what Trump called for, though there's also a chance Vance could decide not to follow Trump's orders. I'm Julie Walker.
0: Correspondent Donna Warder reports on flash flooding in parts of Missouri.
2: The Missouri State Highway Patrol rescuing by Black Hawk helicopter more than 200 children and staff from a summer camp in Lesterville as heavy rainfall caused widespread flooding Friday. Other campers caught in raging waters about 85 miles south of St. Louis climbed onto a building that collapsed under the weight. Some 20 people were rescued. The National Weather Service had issued a flash flood warning for the area, which got up to 12 inches of rain. Governor Mike Kehoe says hundreds of people were saved from floodwaters, trees, rooftops, and stranded vehicles. I'm Donna Warder.
0: A widespread and dangerous heat wave is building across the country, with triple-digit highs expected in the southwest and Great Plains through the weekend. The heat will spread eastward under a dome of high pressure that meteorologists say could trap oppressive temperatures for a week or more in as much as two-thirds of the country. News and analysis at townhall.com.
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0: A July 4th boat trip, an 18-year-old black teen's death, and a family search for answers in the Deep South.
1: 18-year-old Nolan Xavier Wells took a July 4th boat trip with friends to an island off Mississippi's Gulf Coast. He ended up dead. His parents want answers. Mom Christine Wansley.
4: We just want to know what happened and why our baby didn't come home.
1: Wells was reported missing that night and found dead 2 days later. Authorities believe he drowned. His family is skeptical and says they recovered his cell phone with deleted messages. I'm Julie Walker.
0: Volkswagen has reported weak sales numbers with a significant drop in China. The company said Friday plans to cut its model lineup by nearly half. Volkswagen said group sales fell 8.6% in the second quarter, just under 2.1 million vehicles represented. You'll find more news at townhall.com. A bipartisan group of senators say they reached an agreement with the Trump administration Friday to advance a new version of legislation to sanction buyers of Russian oil, potentially ramping up pressure on Moscow.
5: While visiting Kyiv, South Carolina Republican Senator Lindsey Graham told reporters that lawmakers have been working closely with the administration on a version of the bill that would be, quote, acceptable to the White House and that was written in a way they could support. The White House has resisted full support of legislation to limit the flow of funds to Moscow's war chest through sanctions on countries purchasing Russian oil, in addition to Russian officials and entities. Instead, the administration has pushed for the bill to give President Donald Trump more latitude to pursue negotiations with Moscow to end the war on Ukraine. Bernie Bennett, Washington.
0: Charlie Kirk's accused killer is due back in court on September 1st. A Utah judge set the date in a week-long evidentiary hearing in the case that wrapped up Friday. More news at townhall.com. I'm Ron Taylor.
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How's it going, everybody? After Dark Radio here every Wednesday, 2 Pacific, 5 Eastern of the Sports Byline Broadcasting Network. Brian Alvarez here today, and we got a lot to get into. A very special guest is joining us here today. We've had a lot of great guests lately. We want to thank Andrew Ludsky for putting all these together. He's been working as a producer for us for well over a decade now, dating back to when this was just a podcast, but he does a great job getting guests. And today, Jason Hewlett is going to be joining us. Jason is a journalist, broadcaster, and a podcaster with a degree in filmmaking and film studies. Lifelong interest in the paranormal led him to join Vancouver Paranormal Society in 2017. So he's somewhat local to me here in the Seattle area. He was lead investigator and society director until 2020, when he and his colleague Peter Wren launched the Canadian Paranormal Foundation. He is the writer, director, and co-creator of the award-winning paranormal reality series We Want to Believe, and narrator for The UFO Show, both of which are on the Paranormal Network. 2020, Jason and Peter Wren co-authored the best-selling book I Want to Believe, One Man's Journey into the Paranormal, which highlights Peter's career as a paranormal investigator. So Jason Hewlett will be joining us here today. We got a lot to talk about, everything from UFOs to Bigfoot, Ogopogo, the lake monster, the Canadian lake monster, and plenty more. It's going to be a fun show here today. If you want to text us, 425-780-7566. That is 425-780-7566. You can email me, Brian, at afterdarkradioshow.com. And I'm F4W Online, Threads, Instagram, and Cameo. 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

0: the show. Brian Alvarez here, After Dark Radio, every Wednesday, 2 Pacific, 5 Eastern, Sports Byline Broadcasting Network. Very happy today to be joined by Jason Hewlett, journalist, broadcaster, podcaster. Got a lot to talk about here today. And Jason, how you doing?
1: I'm doing great, Brian. Thanks for having me on.
0: Thanks for coming on here today. So you're a local Northwest guy, is that right?
1: Kamloops, British Columbia, Canada. So
0: Kamloops.
1: Pacific Northwest. Yes.
0: My goodness, I've been to Kamloops. I'm trying to remember why. This is a paranormal show, but I also do a pro wrestling podcast. That's my main gig. And I think there was a show in Kamloops, and we drove up there for the show. So
1: we've had wrestling come through here a few times, actually, like WWE.
0: Yes,
1: you know,
0: that's what it was.
1: Budget wrestling.
0: Yep. So I've been to Kamloops, believe it or not. So we got a lot to talk about today. Tell everybody a little bit about yourself, and then I got to ask a Kamloops related question.
1: Okay, sure. Well, I'm like you said, I'm a former journalist, crime reporter, radio guy who also has had a lifelong interest in all levels of high strangeness, who's currently finding himself making documentaries and writing books on the subject. Right now, most of my recent work's been with Small Town Monsters, an indie production company that focuses on, you know, small town folklore and stories around Sasquatch, Dogman, Wendigo, and I've put out a few films with them and a couple of books and currently working on future projects. I'm also the co-founder of the Canadian Paranormal Society, and we do exactly that. We investigate hauntings at residential, commercial, historical sites. So I kind of like to have my fingers in a whole lot of different pies, if that makes sense.
0: I got so many questions. Here we go. So I'm not sure if it was Kamloops that I saw this or if it was it was somewhere up there. But is it Kamloops that has the big sculpture of Ogopogo?
1: That's Kelowna.
0: Kelowna.
1: 2 hours south of us, yes, where Ogopogo is believed to reside in Lake Okanagan, actually. And I did a project there called Cursed Waters and wrote a accompanying book called Legend of Ogopogo.
0: Okay, because, you know, as a kid, you know, I read all about the Loch Ness Monster and everything, and I had heard of Ogopogo. But when you're a kid, you don't really put together, like, where exactly this Lake Okanagan is. You just know it's in Canada. And, I mean, I was driving to wherever I was driving, and I passed that big sculpture, and it was like, wow, this is where the famous Ogopogo is at. And for those that have never heard of Ogopogo, this is a Canadian lake monster, correct?
1: Correct, yes. And it's actually, I think it has, it's not as well known as Nessie, obviously, the Loch Ness Monster, but it has more anecdotal evidence and more witnesses to it, including multiple witnesses at once. So it's almost like the most observed lake monster in the world, if you can believe that.
0: Now, the Loch Ness Monster is clearly the most famous, and, you know, there have been photographs, and everyone has heard of the Loch Ness Monster. But as I got older, I was devastated to learn that, like, the surgeon's photo was a hoax. That one really, I hated to hear about that. But, you know, there's still sightings to this day. And, you know, people like to think it could be a plesiosaur or something like that, but that seems very unlikely. But there is the belief that there could be, like, a giant undiscovered eel living in Loch Ness. And I just kind of want to get your thoughts on Loch Ness. And also, from there, what your thoughts are about Ogopogo. Do you believe there is something in the lake, and what do you think it is?
1: Well, for Loch Ness, like, I've been there myself, and like you, I was very disappointed to learn that the surgeon's photo is a hoax. But, you know, a plesiosaur could exist and people wouldn't see it or have discovered it by now doesn't make sense. So the eel theory does work, and I think when they've done, like, eDNA tests of the lake water, they did pick up evidence that of eel DNA in the water. So to me, that does make sense. As for, like, Lake Okanagan and Ogopogo, it's interesting because there's kind of two sides to that story, Brian. Like, there's the indigenous beliefs, or the First Nations, which viewed it as, like, their water spirit. They actually called it Nsnahaik, and it's, to them, it is the water, that, and it occasionally shows itself in, like, a physical form. And once, you know, the European settlers heard about that, it became, they kind of turned it into this lake monster, demonic story. And the word name Ogopogo is made up. It was actually coined in a dance hall song. They just used it because it rhymed, Ogopogo. But that name is stuck with what people are seeing in the lake. So, I've been there too, obviously, to do research for the book and the film. And, you know, there was a photo that circulated in October 2022 that was taken by this couple named Dale and Colleen, which shows something beneath the surface. I don't know if you've seen it. It kind of went viral. It almost looks like this dragon head beneath the lake.
0: Oh, yeah. It's one of those photos. It's a photo that looks too good to be true. It's one of those.
1: It is, but the couple, having interviewed them and spent time actually on the water with them where this picture was taken, like, they're pretty genuine. They weren't interested in fame. They never asked for money for the photo or anything. And what's seen in that picture looks a lot like that statue. And so that's what I find really interesting in regards to that. Now,
0: for those that haven't seen the picture, let me just explain this to everybody. The statue of Ogopogo, it's like a sea snake. You see, like, the humps, for lack of a better term, created by the snake's body coming out of the water. And the head of it, it's like a dragon head. It's got horns. And the picture that you're referring to, whatever this is, was just right under the water. And the horns, there are actually horns that are sticking out of the water. And if this would have been, 2026, you would just immediately say it's AI. But this was, 2022, I think you said?
1: 4 years ago, yeah.
0: So it's something, but it literally looks too good to be true.
1: It's neat seeing that picture on their actual phone. They still have it on their phone. It's interesting. It's one of those, I think a lot of people in the cryptozoological group sort of dismissed it because they've been looking forever for, Ogopogo, and these people claim to have taken this picture that, like you say, it's very clear. But it's interesting how that picture relates to the statue, and also what people are seeing off the coast of British Columbia called the Cadborosaurus, which is a sea monster, and almost the same, like the long serpentine body, the head almost like a horse or a dragon with the horns. And it kind of makes you wonder if maybe there's a species that exists off the coast of British Columbia in the world's oceans that can, make its way upriver into these lakes, because Lake Okanagan does connect to the Pacific Ocean in a roundabout way through a couple of other lakes and rivers. So I don't know. It could be. It could very well be something like that.
0: I mean, underwater, like what you can see under the water, looks like a wolf's head, but there are horns sticking out. So it's that, and they're like dragon horns. They're not like goat horns. I mean, they're, it looks like a, I don't know the word you would use, but like they're like an arrow tip almost. It's a very bizarre photograph, but you can Google it. You'll find it immediately, everybody.
1: It does come up. And if you look closely too at the picture, it almost looks like there's a long serpentine neck attached to the head that just kind of disappears into the water out of view as well. So it's interesting. There's been sightings since that picture was taken. I think last year there was a couple, and then 2024 there was another one or two for sure. So people are still seeing something in Lake Okanagan.
0: Now, the Kraken was a mythological beast until they discovered there actually was a giant squid. And the mountain gorilla, I don't think, was discovered till like the late 1800s. So it's possible there's still some stuff out there. You would think it would be harder and harder to be undiscovered at this point. But I guess the question would be, is Lake Okanagan big enough for a population of whatever this might be?
1: It's certainly big, and it's certainly deep. I mean, there's even rumors that the lake is almost bottomless. It goes down like 1,000 feet. And when a lake doesn't seem big until you're on it. So once you're actually on Lake Okanagan, it seems wider than it is. And when you're out in the middle of the lake, you can become very easily convinced that something could live there, especially if it has the ability to kind of leave that lake and go into other bodies of water, which something would. And the early settlers and the First Nations say that there are caves in the lake that could potentially connect to other caves in the province. So something could even disappear that way and appear in other lakes. Because we've got lake monster sightings at Shuswap Lake, which is another 2 hours sort of northeast of Lake Okanagan. And those descriptions are very similar to what people see in Lake Okanagan as well.
0: All right, stand by. We'll be back in a moment with more After Dark Radio, Sports Byline Broadcasting Network.

0: 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Most businesses don't struggle because demand is low. 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Leads come in, but follow-up is slow. Calls get missed. 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So even when marketing works, revenue doesn't scale. 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
1: My fellow Americans, let the message ring out that from this day forward, when you buy American, you buy the best. Handcrafted, something premium, something pure. For this is the very essence of what our servicemen and women gave their lives to protect, and by God, we shall not allow their sacrifice to be forgotten. It's time to show the world just how great American can be. And we will not wait for tomorrow to come. We will stand here, this

0: The show Brian Elbert is here After Dark Radio every Wednesday. 2 Pacific, 5 Eastern Sports Byline Broadcasting Network. Jason Hewlett is joining us here today. And we were actually talking about lake monsters. And during the break, I did some research here on the internet. And incredibly, Lake Okanagan and Loch Ness have almost the exact same depth. It's 761 feet versus 755 feet. So we're talking a 6-foot difference in maximum depth. And looks like the average depth of Loch Ness is deeper, 433 versus 249. But two very, very similar lakes have very similar monster sightings, which is kind of amazing when you think about it.
1: It is, and it's part of, there's a cryptozoologist named Ken Gearhart who wrote a book about Loch Ness, and he kind of says there's like this lake monster belt where, like, within a certain geography, a lot of these lakes with monsters are very close geographically. They're all kind of glacier made lakes, very deep, same kind of, you know, salmon population inside of them to sustain a population. So it is an interesting observation to make, Brian.
0: Now, in speaking of undiscovered cryptids, you've also, I guess, done a lot of work with a Bigfoot, correct?
1: Yes, I have, yes.
0: Also up there in your neck of the woods. What is your take on Bigfoot? Real?
1: Yes, I do believe, so many people are seeing something in the woods and encountering the footprints and the smells and even catching glimpses, that there's something out there that people are experiencing, some unknown bipedal primate. What exactly it is yet, that's kind of what's still to be determined. But I believe that Sasquatch is real, yes.
0: So I'm sure you have heard of the upcoming documentary Capturing Bigfoot, which has allegedly disproved the Patterson-Gimlin film. And I guess it had one showing, and then they canceled the rest of the showings. And the rumor is that it is going to be released in September for everybody to watch. And supposedly there's found footage of what can only be described as a rehearsal for the Patterson-Gimlin film. What do you know about this, and are you just taking a wait-and-see attitude, or what do you think?
1: Yeah, obviously not having seen it, I can't really comment on the footage itself. I know that there's been controversy around the Patterson-Gimlin film for basically since it came out. I know that the person who made it, I believe, was Patterson's son, where he was heavily involved, and him and his father, I don't think, got along so well. So you kind of got to take claims, what they're saying, with a grain of salt. It sounds to me like a really good marketing strategy to put this out and then pull all the releases until, you know, fall to build up interest. It has created a lot of debate in the community, but I think people are too focused on this being the make or break for the Sasquatch story, because the people were experiencing it all over North America and the world long before the Patterson-Gimlin film. And if you take, you know, First Nations and Indigenous lore, they've been talking about it for thousands of years, since the dawn of time, and talking about encounters. So I just think people need to stop focusing on the Patterson-Gimlin film and just look at the broader phenomena, and just focus on that instead. Although I will watch the film when it comes out, because I am curious. So they pique my interest.
0: I cannot wait for this film. The Patterson-Gimlin film, to me, I live in the Seattle area, so, and I'm here in the Northwest, and there's just Bigfoot stuff everywhere. And I've always, you know, I want some evidence of everything. And, I mean, to me, the best evidence that I saw with my own eyes was always the Patterson-Gimlin film. And, you know, you hear from all of these people, Bill Munns, you know, worked in Hollywood, and he says they couldn't have done this in the 60s, and you see recreations that just look terrible, and there's never anything that proved that film was a hoax. So, I mean, if it turns out that it is, I mean, at least to me, it's kind of like a pretty big blow after all these years. And then, you know, if it turns out that, like, Bob Gimlin was lying, you start to question all sorts of different witnesses. But you are right that if it is fake, I mean, that has nothing to do with whether or not there actually is Bigfoot, because it was seen long before the film. It was seen after the film. You know, there's still a lot of good witnesses that you want to believe. So I guess it is a wait and see. Have you ever seen anything yourself?
1: Myself, I've had kind of Bigfoot adjacent. Well, I've had. I had an experience filming an upcoming documentary that hasn't come out yet. So I'm always hesitant to talk about something that hasn't come out. But the filming of that, we stayed at a location where Sasquatch had been seen. This was on Vancouver Island. And the story was that people had been chased out of the furthest campsite by a Sasquatch. And it's one of those anecdotal stories. So my colleague, Alexander Petikoff, and I were there. And we sort of ended up camping in what seemed like the farthest out site and set up our tents. And I went to sleep, and he went to sleep in his tent. And I heard him fall asleep long before I could because it had been a long day and I was wired. And then I heard on the sandy beach bipedal footsteps slowly walking along the beach towards my tent. And it walked right up to my tent and stopped. And then something, like I sleep with my sleeping bag, as I'm in my sleeping bag and I've got my backpack, and that's kind of my pillow with my jacket on, and it's pushed up against the tent, so it creates this inundation. So whatever it is stopped there, and then it was like being tapped on the head through the fabric of the tent, like by three-finger tap, hard, bang. And which, I mean, I jumped, obviously slid in my sleeping bag, I grabbed my shotgun because I had a shotgun, and I just waited. And there's like a few seconds passed, and then these footsteps just slowly walked off down the beach again.
0: So you had a physical encounter.
1: With something. Open the tent, and I didn't yell out. There's always these moments you think of what you're going to do if something like that happens. And I just sat there frozen, like my blood was ice cold, and I just didn't know what to do. So I just was quietly in my sleeping bag in the tent as this thing walked away.
0: And then did you find tracks or anything the next day?
1: That's just it. We got out. British Columbia is really bad for tracks. It was a very rocky beach. That's what I heard. Gravelly. Didn't see any tracks. We'd left a recorder out through the night. We did that every time we'd camp while working on this project. And we didn't pick up the footsteps. The mic was aimed sort of not quite towards my tent, but we did pick up what sounded like a whoop and wood knocks or clacks through the night.
0: You know, when I was young and you would read books about Bigfoot, this would have been I would have been reading them in the early 80s. You never really heard about wood knocks and that sort of thing. And, you know, now everybody talks about wood knocks. It's like a thing. And it is interesting that apes do communicate that way. They whoop and they knock and they have a lot of behaviors that people claim that Bigfoot has. So that's rather interesting.
1: It is. It is very interesting. They're very similar. And even, like, whatever Bigfoot or Sasquatch is very intelligent. Like, it almost has, like, a human-like intelligence as well, it seems. I look at my experience not as something being aggressive, but just being curious. And once it knew something was in the tent, it just kind of moved on and didn't care. But it's just interpretation, right? And I didn't see anything, but I heard it and I felt it. And so it's something that, you know, I think about that every day. That happened in April when we were filming, and it's something that just pops in my head every day. Like, what exactly was that? But we were in a spot where Sasquatch had reportedly been seen and scared people out. So
0: now people that work in the field always talk about different other pieces of evidence. And, you know, some people are very, very convinced by footprint evidence. And those that are, you know, they see a lot of fake footprints, and they believe that there are certain prints that, well, these ones are definitely real. And here are these dermal ridges, and here's this mid-tarsal break, or whatever they call it. And then, you know, other people talk about these structures that you see in the woods. And I did once go to a Bigfoot kind of conference, and there was a fella there, and he had a bunch of stuff on his computer, and he was showing me these pictures of these structures. And I always kind of blew off structures, because, like, trees fall in the woods, and sometimes they fall at an angle. But, I mean, when he showed me some of these structures that he'd taken pictures of, I mean, they were weaved together. That was a thing that really got me. And, like, after looking at these pictures, there really were only two options. Either this is a Bigfoot, or this guy faked this and did it himself. I mean, there was no way that trees and branches just fell and weaved themselves naturally into these structures. What are your take on footprints and structure evidence?
1: You know, it's like I'm with you, right? Like, some of them, you have to kind of look at them with kind of a critical eye. But people are finding footprints, and I've known people who have found footprints in remote areas where, like, if this was a hoax, it would either have to be the person who claim to have found them, and these are people I find very legitimate researchers with nothing to gain from faking anything, or they've got to be legitimate, because like, on the off chance that someone's going to go into the middle of nowhere where few people go and fake footprints, on the off chance that someone's going to actually stumble across them, it just doesn't make sense to me. And then when you think of these structures, I've seen these structures as well. Like, and you're right, they're almost woven together in a way to create shelter in a place where no human would be around to do that. It just doesn't make sense. So I think you got to look at all these on a case-by-case basis, because, I mean, there are some, definitely trees do fall in storms and can kind of create what look like natural formation, you know, like created formations when it's just very natural. But when you look at things that are, the, you know, vines and twigs weave together to create like a roof and like a, almost like these dome-shaped objects. Yeah, it just doesn't make sense that this is always a natural phenomenon. So I put some stock in those.
0: All right, back in a moment with more, everybody. After Dark Radio Sports Byline Broadcasting Network.

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Back in the show, Brian Alvarez here, After Dark Radio, Sports Byline Broadcasting Network. Very happy today to be joined by Jason Hewlett. We're talking all sorts of different things, lake monsters and Bigfoot. We're now going to move into the paranormal. But we should ask this question before we move into the paranormal, before we leave the Bigfoot topic. So you had an experience. You heard something, felt something, went out the next day. Nothing. No evidence of anything whatsoever. And this brings us to the obvious question. What is your take on what Bigfoot might be? Because there are two camps. There's the, this thing must be an ape. They will have no other, there's no other option other than this is some ape. And then there's the other camp, which is perhaps there's a paranormal aspect to this. They seem to vanish. Sometimes there will be footprints that just stop in the middle of nowhere. There's a lot of weird things on top of it just being an undiscovered giant ape.

0: Where do you fall in this debate?
1: Oh, man, that's a good one because, you know, I mean, I always like to start with the undiscovered bipedal primate just because that's, you know, something physical. And, you know, what I experienced was something physical. But I know of a lot of people who've, you know, had enough sort of supernatural aspects around Sasquatch that, like, and the indigenous people also believe it to be a spiritual being, like a dimension walker. So I just haven't experienced that yet. So I'm open to that possibility, but I'm still sitting in that flesh and blood undiscovered primate camp at the moment, just because I haven't had a paranormal Sasquatch encounter. That's literally the only reason why. And I kind of just like to stick to what I've experienced when determining this, but I am not someone who dismisses that possibility at all.
0: Remember Finding Bigfoot?
1: Yes.
0: I love that show. And Cliff and Bobo have a podcast now that I love listening to. It's like the only other podcast I listen to. And you know, Bobo's, you know, he's kind of a gimmick on the show, kind of a character, but he's like a really, really, really smart guy. And when you listen to the show, Cliff, who has a Bigfoot museum, and of all places, Boring, Oregon, he doesn't believe anything. Like, he thinks the ghost hunting people are, like, out of their minds. Like, he doesn't believe anything. But he believes that Bigfoot is an ape. And he will have no other, I mean, he doesn't want to hear about paranormal, nothing like that. And Bobo's the guy who's kind of like, well, listen, I mean, we got to be open to all possibilities here. And, you know, he's not really so much into any particular camp, but he is looking at it. How honestly, if we are trying to look at this in a scientific way, we have to be open to any possibility. And that's kind of his thing. Like, I don't know, but weird stuff happens. We should at least be open to the possibility of many things. So I like their podcast. And that is a good way to look at it. We kind of have to have an open mind.
1: We do. We definitely do. And I mean, I know a lot of people like who are like, you know, the old school hardcore researchers. And they're the same. They don't want to look at anything other than, you know, flesh and blood. But you got to kind of like, you know, do the Occam's razor and just kind of, you know, once you've removed all other options, you got to see what remains, right? So, yeah, I think we got to be completely open-minded with exploring anything in the paranormal. You just can't take everything at face value.
0: It is funny because if you're not into the paranormal, if you're just like a normal person that doesn't believe in anything or even pays attention to anything, I mean, you would be baffled at like, in the Bigfoot community, these vicious debates back and forth about what this thing could possibly be. It's actually pretty interesting when you think about it.
1: It's very interesting. Just how, yeah, that, like, it's almost like being in high school and you've got your different cliques and they don't always get along. That's how I kind of look at it.
0: Yes. Now you, the Paranormal Network, as it is called, the Canadian Paranormal Foundation. When you say paranormal, I mean, I presume you're talking everything we're talking here on the show today?
1: Yeah, everything. We look at all aspects of it, yes.
0: What is, I mean, like, personally, Bigfoot is my favorite topic. If you had to pick one topic of all of these, what attracts you the most?
1: Ooh, I'm kind of like you. Like, I mean, I'm into all of it. And I got into this because of, like, you know, ghosts and hauntings. I always have found that super fascinating. And whenever I would travel somewhere, like, especially over in, you know, the United Kingdom, I have to go on every ghost walk I can come across, etc. But lately, it really has been Sasquatch. And partly because that incorporates my love of, like, hiking and camping and being outdoors. Like, it's a good excuse to go out into the woods with your buddies and see what you can find. So, yeah, I'm going to have to say, currently, right now, it is Sasquatch. With you know, ghosts and hauntings, like, very closely right behind it.
0: The thing with ghosts and hauntings, I've never really been into it all that much, but I think the thing about ghosts and hauntings is, if you're interested in Bigfoot, I mean, you pretty much have to find a place with woods and, like, go out there deep in the woods if you want to investigate this. With lake monsters, I mean, you got to find a lake that allegedly has a monster in it. Whereas with ghosts and hauntings, it seems to me, like, no matter where you live on this planet, no matter where you visit, there's some place there that people claim is haunted. So it seems like you have far more opportunities to investigate if that's your jam.
1: 100%. Like, 100%. And the whole theory that ghosts are always attached to one particular place is not true. You know, hauntings can happen anywhere. They can happen at any time of day. You know, I've had stuff happen in the house that I live in. So it's just, yeah, it is easier to investigate ghosts and hauntings for sure, because you can literally do it pretty

0: that might have been my wife who had come down. I turned around, and there was this tall, thin, shadowy, dark shape standing there, and we stared at each other for a second, and then it turned around and just basically disappeared, ran away in like a split second, and it was gone.
1: So you've had an auditory, I guess would be the word, and a visual sighting both?
0: Yeah, wow. In the same house.
1: Wow. Huh. You know,
0: and
1: my
0: other people who have been guests have seen stuff downstairs, like something standing in a kind of rec room, which is just at the bottom of the stairs. And you go to the right, and there's a rec room, and the left is my office. And someone came down, and they just stood and stared into the rec room. And they were just like, I'm like, what? And I said, I just saw it, like something, like a shadow standing in the room. It was daylight, too.
1: It seems like visual sightings are the least common. Like, usually it seems like people hear things or sense things. Would you say that's true, that actually seeing something would be the least likely scenario in a haunted house?
0: Yeah, definitely seeing something is the rarest. I mean, people have seen doors move and things like that, but not like actually seeing like a shadow or a shape. That is much more rare than like the sense of being watched or not being alone or like hearing noises like footsteps and things like that.
1: I had a buddy that was over a couple of days ago, and he was talking about how he had been looking to buy a house, and he was house hunting, and he goes, yeah, we went, we looked at like 24 houses, and like every single one of them sucked. Like, they were all terrible, these terrible houses, complaining about this and that. And he goes, and then all of a sudden we saw this one, and it was just like great. And it was beautiful, and it was big, and it was nice, and it was it's like we hurriedly put down an offer on it. And like, all I could think was, it's got to be haunted. Like, that's my first thought, because, you know, all these other houses, like, there's just this one real nice house in the area, and nobody's got after it yet. Like, something's, and like, apparently that's like still a thing where sometimes you actually, is it true that you have to put in the listing if you believe the house is haunted, or is that?
0: I believe it. I have friends that are realtors. I think that's a legitimate thing, at least like in certain communities, right? I've heard of that many times, you know, may have a ghost.
1: It's crazy when you think about that. They put that in the listing.
0: Which, that just encouraged me to want to buy it, I think.
1: I mean, when you think about something like, something you think about in, like, the 17th century, like, oh, if you're going to list your house, you got to mention if there's a ghost in it. But it's 2026, and apparently that still happens. Now, I have heard, and I'm sure you can confirm this, but I've heard from ghost hunters that, you know, there are two types of hauntings. There's either the dwelling itself is haunted, and so whoever goes in or out, you're going to experience something. And then there's the other haunting where there's something that follows you around. So if you move, it's going with you. And the house, you know, someone can buy the house and there'll be no issues. As opposed to there's something in the house, and if you leave, that's fine. But whoever moves into the house, ghost is going to be there.
0: Yeah, like we call them residual hauntings and intelligent hauntings. And residual is the kind where it's like the same thing happening over and over again. You know, like the same footsteps down the hall at 1 o'clock in the morning that people are hearing, etc. Whereas intelligent is where it can interact with you. And the residual is typically tied to a spot because of something that happened there. Whereas the intelligent is the one, yeah, like, I mean, there's the risk of you being followed or following you home, etc. Although that doesn't happen, like, all the time, but there's that possibility, like spirits can move from place to place, definitely, just like people can. So yeah, that's how we look at those two kinds right there. So if it's in the house and another family moves in, the same thing's happening. Typically, it's something's happened that's affected the energy of that space, and that's why it just keeps happening there and just kind of repeats the same thing over and over.
1: Now, what's interesting about Ogopogo is Ogopogo, I guess, originally was considered a spirit. But people see a physical thing. So it's both.
0: Yeah, in the same concept of what Sasquatch or Bigfoot is, right? Like if you look at believe it's paranormal. So these are spiritual things, dimension walkers that can also take on a physical form. That's correct.
1: Now, as far as like, you know, going back to Bigfoot here briefly, because it's somewhat ties into this. My understanding is that, you know, many different First Nation tribes, they don't all agree on what Bigfoot is. Like, many of them believe in Bigfoot, but some believe it's a spirit, some believe it's an animal, some believe it's just another tribe.
0: Yes. Yeah, and that's what I find so fascinating about it. Even on a place like Vancouver Island, I just reference it because I was just there, there's like, you know, they, some people call it the Buckwa, some people call it the Zunaqua, they've got other names for it. Some areas it's an aggressive creature, some areas it's not. So it's really, but they're all in agreement of that there's something there. And the physical descriptions are similar as well. I like that you mentioned that some people just think it's another tribe, like some tribe, you know, some nations believe it's just another tribe of people. Because that's been heard about too, especially like in the Harrison Hot Springs area. That was kind of what the Salish, the Chehalis people believed. So it kind of does make you wonder like exactly what people are experiencing, but there's definitely quite often a spiritual component to it.
1: Now, we got about a minute here, which is not a lot of time to ask this question, but is your experience in the tent with that Bigfoot, or I guess the experiences in your own home, what would you say is the most fascinating paranormal experience you've ever had?
0: Really quickly, it was at a place where I live called Tronchial Sanitarium, which is a former tuberculosis clinic and insane asylum. I was down in the tunnel systems doing an investigation because this place is rumored to be very haunted and we've had experiences there. We were coming out of the tunnels. We went through a doorway into a basement of one of the buildings, decided to go back in. I grabbed the door. I pulled the door, got half open, and then something reefed back on the other side of that door with enough strength to pull me off my feet. You know, I'm 6'1" at the time. I was probably like almost 200 pounds and there's nobody else there with us. So I don't know what pulled on that door, but it did it with enough force to pull me off my feet. I slammed into the door. My friend Donna ran away, and I left pretty much right behind her.
1: Wow. All right, yeah. Stand by, everybody. Back in a moment with more After Dark Radio, Sports Byline Broadcasting Network.

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4: 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Jason Hewlett is joining us here today. This show flew by as it always does. 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
4: Jason Hewlett Official on Instagram, and a new Bigfoot is just about to drop in minutes, you say.
5: So minutes, mere minutes, sir.
4: Mere minutes. And actually, I'm furious because as you did that that plug right there, I realized I didn't ask at all about the Wendigo, which is one of the main things I wanted to talk about here today. So hopefully,
5: we'll have to come back and talk about
4: it. We got to do it again. I got to talk about the Wendigo. One of the things I remember from my childhood, I wish I could remember the book that I read it in, but man,
5: it was in the Hulk. The Incredible Hulk fought it.
4: No, this was like an actual book about the paranormal.
5: Oh, okay.
4: And I read it when I was a kid, and man, that freaked me out something fierce. And so I want to talk about that next time. But Jason, I want to thank you so much for doing the show here today. Jason Hewlett, everybody. Easy to Google and find out everything you want. You can check him out on Coast to Coast AM and a number of other shows as well. And and check out Jason Hewlett Official on Instagram for the next Bigfoot show. So thank you, Jason, and thank you, everybody, for listening. We'll talk to you next time, After Dark Radio, Sports by.
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0: breaking news this hour from Town Hall. I'm Ron Taylor. We've learned tonight of the death of U.S. Senator Lindsey Graham, Republican of South Carolina. His office releasing the following statement on X. On the evening of Saturday, July 11th, Senator Lindsey Graham passed away from a brief and sudden illness. Senator Graham's family appreciates prayers at this time and asks for privacy during this incredibly difficult period. Senator Lindsey Graham has passed away. President Trump is issuing a warning.
1: President Trump taking to his Truth Social page with a clear message for Iran, where leaders have threatened to kill him. The president writing, 1,000 missiles are locked and loaded and aimed at the Islamic Republic of Iran, with thousands more to immediately follow should the Iranian government act on its threat, pronounced in many corners of the globe, to assassinate or attempt to assassinate the sitting president of the United States of America. In this case, me. Orders have already been given, and the U.S. military is ready, willing, and able for a one-year period of time, subject to extension, to completely decimate and destroy all areas of Iran.
0: This withdrawal of Maine U.S. Senate nominee Graham Platner has thrown Democrats into disarray this weekend. House Speaker Mike Johnson says conservatives need to turn up during the fall midterms to slave off a Democratic takeover.
2: They don't want any borders, don't they? They want no prisons. They want to eradicate the Supreme Court, remove the presidency. They want the Congress to control everything because they intend to take it over. This is the time for all Americans, all patriots, people who are freedom-loving folks to stand up. The barbarians are inside the gates, and this fall election is going to be decisive for the future of this country.
0: A widespread and dangerous heat wave building across the country with triple-digit highs expected in the Southwest and Great Plains. News and analysis found at townhall.com. I'm Ron Taylor.
3: Hey, did you know the odds of our universe having the exact physical constants needed for life is 1 in 10 to the power of 10 to the power of 123rd? That's a number so large there aren't enough particles in the universe to write it down. It's not philosophy, it's physics. I've been telling you about the new documentary called The Story of Everything, and it's now available through streaming online. 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
0: There's an update on those Newport Beach July 4th riots.
4: Newport Beach experienced shocking July 4th riots involving groups of out-of-town youths who ransacked a supermarket, threw projectiles at police, and were dispersed by mounted officers. There were nearly 400 arrests. Arrest data reveals only 10 locals were involved, with nearly half from Arizona and others from as far away as Canada and the Netherlands. That likely pointing to social media incitement shifting the typical holiday crowds. Ken Lorman reporting.
0: A federal appeals court has struck down a Texas law that granted in-state college tuition rates to illegal aliens. The Fifth Circuit Court of Appeals has ruled Texas' 2001 DREAM Act unconstitutional, finding it conflicts with federal law. The act allowed certain illegal alien students to pay in-state tuition rates at Texas public colleges and universities. You'll find more news and analysis at townhall.com. Global oil demand is set to decline this year for the first time since 2020.
5: The International Energy Agency expects a drop of about 1 million barrels per day in 2026. This decline is due to higher oil prices and supply disruptions caused by the U.S.-Iran conflict. In May, global demand fell to 97.9 million barrels per day. China reduced its oil purchases, cutting consumption by almost 6 million barrels per day. Meanwhile, U.S. gasoline use increased despite high prices. A fragile ceasefire allowed some oil to exit the Strait of Hormuz, stabilizing prices. John Scott reporting.
0: The Federal Reserve's rate-setting committee is split over whether inflation is likely to stay elevated or whether it will cool once the Iran war winds down, according to minutes read on Wednesday. Meanwhile, sales of previously occupied homes in the U.S. slowed in June. More on these stories at townhall.com.
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8: 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Dirtbags, great to be back with you for another week. A lot of the interesting stuff that Noah and I got to try to cover off tonight on the show. So thanks for being back with us. If you're new to the show, welcome aboard. Hope you enjoy it, as always. And then everybody, you can send your comments, current call questions to us, thoughts and opinions about your own teams, or if you have just baseball questions, a player, a parent, a coach, send them to us. You know where you can do that. That's on Facebook and Instagram at Dirtbag Baseball Nation. We always love getting those sent to us and having those personal dialogues with all our dirtbags out there. You know we do it for you. We cannot do it without you. So keep being a part of the nation. Keep spreading the message. That's what it's all about. It's all about being a dirtbag on the field, off the field. Getting up, getting after it, and getting dirty, and you know that that's the bottom line. That's the reality. Nobody's going to feel sorry for you, and life doesn't owe you anything. Baseball doesn't owe you anything. You just got to wake up each day and get after it and be thankful to be alive, but also just enjoy the game of baseball. Even on those days where it's a struggle, it's a grind, or if you're a fan and your team's struggling and stuff like that, still find a positive if you can, and carry on. And yet it'll be a little bit contradictory to what I'll say when we start talking about the little bit of stuff that's been going on with the MLB versus the Players Association, throwing out comments and trying to get traction going before obviously the end of the season and December 1st with the CBA deadline unfolding. So, but again, we got so much to talk about tonight. On a variety of stuff, and it might not even be the standings. It might be the standings tonight. It'll just depend on where Noah and I get through. But as always, we'll do our very best to cover as many things as we can, and hope you enjoy the show. So, again, to all our servicemen and women, you know we can't thank you enough for doing what you do each and every day so we can do what we love to do, and that's baseball. So if you had World there playing last week, if you had Canada Day in Canada, you had 4th of July as the Americans, hopefully it was a fantastic weekend. Hopefully it was fantastic games you had, wherever you were out there playing. That's the bottom line. So settle in, dirtbags. Get that favorite drink. However you like to listen to us, wherever you like to listen to us, because Noah and I are going to be right back here to get up, get after it, and get dirty.
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8: Welcome back, Dirtbags. Nolan wants to talk about, where do you want to get started?
23: Yeah, let's jump off with it. Justin Verlander, obviously, big news coming out of Detroit Tigers PR and everything like that. Justin Verlander has announced that this will be his last season, going to retire. Future Hall of Famer, obviously, gets selected to the All-Star Game as the Legends pick for this year. Going to be real interesting to see what happens with Max Scherzer, because he's also in the same boat. Only issue is they both play on the American League. So, I get that Scherzer hasn't officially announced his retirement or anything like that, but I mean, let's be honest, the writing's kind of on the wall with how he's done this year with the Blue Jays and all the injuries and whatnot. I can't imagine him pitching again next year, or even if he would like to, I can't imagine a major league team at this stage right now willing to pick him up. So, I mean, the Justin Verlander thing, though, sticking with that, obviously, that's big news. I know last year he had talked about trying to basically be the last pitcher to ever get to 300 wins. Now, I know that he didn't verbatim say the 300-win thing. He said that he would like to get to 300 wins, but let's call it what it is. There's not going to be another pitcher even approaching 300 wins. Most starting pitchers in today's day and age are lucky to go four innings, it seems like. So I saw a couple of guys talking about it, and this one genuinely just PO'd me. They were saying about changing the innings down to four for a starting pitcher to qualify for a win. I'm like, if you have a starting pitcher and they're going for five innings, like, that's pathetic. With all due respect, don't ever come on to a major league game and say something that idiotic again. Like, that was just an asinine comment. But that's beside the point. Justin Verlander obviously will not get to the 300 wins, but still a lock for first ballot Hall of Famer once his career. And obviously, I guess that'll be, what, 2032. I guess he'll be eligible for the Hall of Fame.
8: Yeah, absolutely. I mean, good for him not to waste any more time. And he was blunt about it, right? Like, you know, right or wrong, he wasn't looking for the accolades, the stats, a number. It was when he was done being able to be a resourceful and a helpful teammate to a club, an organization, a city, it was time to retire. And he finally realized that, right? San Francisco was tough last year for him, and Detroit's been even tougher getting on the tracks, as they like to say, for this year. So good for him to step up and do that. Like you said, I mean, everything's great. The good thing is He starts his career with Detroit, gets his name is known. You know he's going into the Hall of Fame as a Tiger. I'd be awful surprised if he goes as the Astros, even though he had some great years there. But and he gets to finish with the Tigers, and he even said that. So you know what? Great. It's nice to have it done. He didn't do it over the All-Star break. It's done. It's over with now. It'll be forgotten. I mean, it'll be talked about during the All-Star break, but it won't be the main focus. So good for him. Tough for the Tigers, but also good for the Tigers, too. They get to send him off in the right way.
23: Yeah, just sticking with the All-Star game, obviously, we got a few announcements regarding the Home Run Derby coming up next week. Jack Caglione, Wilson Contreras, and
8: Rice.
23: Ben Rice, sorry, yes, that was the other one. Have all announced that they'll be participating in the Home Run Derby there. Obviously, that takes care of your AL side of it. Now, I get that it's not really AL, NL anymore. It's basically just choose 8 players and go from there. But still, I mean, it's those are good names, in my opinion, to be participating in it. I got to be honest with you. I like what Wilson Contreras can do in a situation like this. He's obviously got that uppercut swing designed to hit home runs. Philadelphia will be a little bit more challenging, I find, for righties, but... at the same time, I guess, pull it down the line and hope for the best. Lefties, obviously, Caglione and Ben Rice, they'll have a bit of an easier time. I'm still waiting on one of those Phillies boys to go into it. I know that, obviously, Schwarber won it last year. Bryce Harper won it once upon a time back in Washington. Obviously, both of them were members of the Phillies when they won it. But with it being in Philadelphia, I would not be surprised, especially with the years that they're both having. Like, Bryce, I know he said... after he won with the Nationals, having his dad pitch, won in Washington with his dad pitching and everything, said that he wouldn't do it again. I really wouldn't be surprised with the season that he's having right now. It looks like his swing is back. His body's at relatively full strength, it looks like. Schwarber obviously leads the league for home runs with the 31, so I wouldn't be surprised. Yordan Alvarez is another guy that I really hope would join in on the Home Run Derby, just the way that his swing is. It's not like he's going to get affected by the Home Run Derby in any way, shape, or form. He's the same as Kyle Schwarber. Like, both of those guys, they can go up top whenever they want. Matt Olson's another guy that I think realistically would make a lot of sense with the left-handed hitters. Now, obviously, there's probably going to be another right-handed hitter that joins in there, but those are basically the four guys that I'm kind of looking at in terms of who I think I would like to see represented in the Home Run Derby, especially with it being in Philadelphia. I mean, it would make more sense to have at least one of those Philadelphia boys.
8: Yeah, no question. I mean, and like obviously Junior Caminero making the original one last week as well. So you got a couple righties, a couple lefties, all big hammers, all big boppers. Lots of potential there. So it will be interesting because you touched on it last week very briefly. And with going back to the old rules of not against the clock, not a timed event, more an outs event, it'll be interesting to see how they adapt, how they go about it. But being younger, I think that bodes well for them. But it will be interesting to see the last four that do sign up. You picked good names there. You picked good names, and there's definitely other ones. But it's interesting. It just depends on whether they want to go in it because, you know, being afraid of what the second half after that home run competition can do to you. Obviously, Schwarber did fine. But he focuses on hitting and take care of business and go to work on it, right? But there's a lot of qualified guys. But I do like the names that you listed, and especially being in Philadelphia. A Schwarber or a Harper makes a lot of sense. There's no question about it. I don't know if either one of them will. And I hate to say it like this, but it can maybe lead into the next part of it. Obviously, Zach Wheeler not getting nominated in as a pitcher.
23: Yeah.
8: Then goes out and throws 14 strikeouts against the Reds. I don't know if the hometown field and the hometown crowd overweighs something like that for a Schwarber and a Harper to go into the Home Run Derby because of it being in Philadelphia, but I know they were both pretty upset that their own teammate Wheeler and rightfully so, deserving to be there this year, just didn't get in.
23: Well, that's it. I know that they put in Jesus Luzardo as well. He was one of the replacements when they said, what was it, Skeens, Mizorowski, and I'm drawing a blank on who the third one was. But either way, like, Wheeler even made a good point. He's like, listen, I get that I'm scheduled to start this weekend, but at the same time, they didn't even bother asking me. Like, I'm 36 years old. I've done this long enough. If you're telling me to go out and throw one inning on what would have been 2 days rest, that's basically a side bullpen session for me, was his logic. And I was like, yeah. I can't disagree with that, especially with it being in Philadelphia. Like, don't get me wrong. I mean, if the guy was willing to pitch, and like he said, they don't even ask me the question. Like, and that guy, obviously, more than deserving. Like, he's been runner-up in Cy Young for, what, the past 7 years? 6 years, basically, ever since he joined the Phillies? Like, he's been automatic ever since going there. So, I mean, and that's a guy, like you said, he's got an interesting case when it's all said and done. Like, after this contract, if he does actually hold himself accountable to what he said and does retire at the end of this contract, like, that's an interesting case for a Hall of Fame guy, too. And to me, I think it would have been a no-brainer. Like you said, he hasn't necessarily thrown as many innings as the rest of the guys, but the stats alone for this season, I mean, they're backing him up. I think he's 9-1 with right around the 2 ERA again. Like, K per 9 is still over 10, and like, he's posting numbers like he's a 25, 26 year old still. So I don't know. To me, I think that was an all-time snub, but hey, I mean, the All-Star game itself has really become just a very touchy subject on who gets in and who's left off the team, because in my opinion, not all the best players are getting nominated in for the All-Star game.
8: Oh, no question about it.
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8: Welcome back, Dirtbags. Obviously talking about the Wheeler snub at the back end of segment one on the All-Star game. And it is, I'll just touch in quick or whatever, kind of on what you were saying, Noel, before you carry on with the show. And it is disappointing. I mean, I look at it and I go, okay, the players, every pitchers as well. I mean, you got to be voted with the fans and that, and I get that. But I think for pitchers for the All-Star game, you really should be 100% deserving. Players, there's so many of them. If your fans vote you in, you may not be the best at your position in that particular season, and that's disappointing when you get in over the player that is the most deserving. But for the pitchers, if you're having a great season, you deserve to be there. Because like they said, right, for Wheeler, for example, every career is finite. There is a finish line. And to have that kind of a season and be snubbed on a technicality, I get it. Oh, we're saving our pitchers. We're saving our potential injury. We're saving this. At least acknowledge it. At least say you can go and let them say, I thank you very much. I appreciate the acknowledgement. In this situation, I got to do what's best for my team and pass on it. Or, like you said, give me 24 hours. Let me talk to management. Let me talk to the guys. Hey, guys, you know me well enough, like you just said, Nolan, with Wheeler, for example, and him saying, hey, it's like a side session bullpen. Let me throw my 20. I'll get in. I'll get out. I got my inning. It's in front of the hometown crowd. Very nice. I'd really greatly appreciate Philadelphia if you let me do that.
23: Well, on top of that, you want to market your Hall of Famers.
8: For sure.
23: Like, it's, hey, and don't get me wrong, like, yes, there's pitchers on there that absolutely deserve to be there. Riley O'Brien, to me, obviously I'm a Cardinals fan, everybody in here knows this, but at the end of the day, Riley O'Brien, to me, over Zach Wheeler, I'm looking at that like, hey, Jesus Luzardo over him, eh. Like, there's a few that I'm like, hey. And they were just the replacement guys, right? So that's why I'm throwing out those two names. I'm just sitting there like, hey, I'd rather see Zach Wheeler. Call what it is. Like, hey.
8: Yeah. No question. No question. I agree 100% with you on that. Deserving and the numbers this year right there. He deserves to be there. It's as simple as that. No question. So I know you want to carry on and keep going forward or whatever and that, but I'll ask you real quick, Jordan Walker getting in. How big of a surprise is that? I mean, I'm not talking about based on his season. It's easy to see why he's in there. But you and I talking about Cardinals Nation, a lot of fans of baseball. The last 2-3 years, he's about a million miles from getting into the All-Star game, let alone being in the league still. So
23: that's what
8: goes to show you, right?
23: No, and to me, honestly, and this is why it bugs me so much with everything that goes on with the fan voting and everything like that. So let me just read off Jordan Walker for you, okay? Just so people have some sort of idea on how good of a season he's actually having, right? So obviously, Jordan Walker, 292 average, right? He's what for baseball? He's tied for 19th for average. Then for bombs, he's at 21. So he is in 10th place, tied for 10th with home runs. And this is all Major League Baseball. And he's first for RBIs. Yeah. And he's got 10 stolen bases.
8: Yeah, so.
23: And he's got 10 stolen bases, so that's my point. How is that guy not an automatic? When you're leading your top 10 and your top 20 for average. Like, I get that there's some outfielders out there, but with all due respect, Teoscar Hernandez being one of the finalists. Like, some of the finalists that got voted for the outfield, I'm just sitting there like, you guys are, you're out in outer space right now with your mindsets. I'm like, you vote in the best players, and to me, it's just cut and dry. It's the best players go. And honestly, like, don't get me wrong. I agree that you want the fan participation in with it and everything like that, just to make it so it's more enticing. But with all due respect, some of these fans that are voting for these players, it's like the 2016 All-Star game when 8 out of the 9 starting players were Kansas City Royals for the American League. And you're like, okay, there's maybe 2-3 guys deserving. Like, I get that the Atlanta Braves are having a fantastic season. I'm just looking at it purely on the standpoint of, okay, like, the second base is a crapshoot for the National League. I can't sit there and say one way or the other that J.J. Weatherholt deserved to be a starting second baseman over Albies, despite having a higher war. Like, I'm not going to sit there and die on that hill, because I don't believe that it's all about war at the end of the day. But if this is what people are basing their MVP votes on, well, okay, explain that to me then. Like, that's the type of thing that I don't really get. In my opinion, the All-Star game should just be purely player coaches voted in. Okay, if you're having the best season, you're the All-Star. Just cut and dry. It's as simple as that to me. Like, I don't want to see a scrub in the All-Star game starting just because their fans have a population of 70 million people in their city, and they're just voting the guy in for the sake of voting the guy in.
8: Yeah, I agree 100% with that. And I think a lot of fans out there, a lot of dirtbags, would agree with that. There's no question about it. It is lopsided. There's no question, and that's what happens. But it is for the fans, and so you're going to have trouble getting that one changed. And I think the players, Wheeler's case, obviously, there's always going to be a Wheeler's case that's involved in it. It's going to be disappointing when it's year in year. But it's always going to be that way. It's just the way it is. I mean, on the side note, you look at Mike Trout. He gets to come home, be in the All-Star game after several years of injuries and being not in it since, what, 2019, I think, was the last one. And so it's great. It's a homecoming, and it's kind of funny because even he said, he goes, I'm not buying tickets. There's no way. If they want to come and watch it, my friends, my family, whatever it is, hey, you come and watch it. I did that one time, and it was a mess. It was an albatross, so I'm not doing that again. But, again, it's not a perfect science. It's never going to be, so there's always going to be people disgruntled. But it's a great debate. It's a great debate to have. So let's go ahead and talk about a little bit, Nolan. MLB Players Association, they're out there, they're jockeying right now, they're throwing the, you know, we're proposing this. Okay, that doesn't work because now we're going to offer this, we're going to propose that. At the end of the day, for me, it comes right back to last winter when I said to the people all the way through, don't forget, we're the fans. We're the fans. We actually control it. We're talking about a Players Association and MLB. They have to fight for the very best for their party. I get that. But we're talking about $12 billion a year. We're talking about multi-millionaires and billionaire teams fighting over $12 billion, and it's all at the expense of not any of them, at the expense of the fan. So, again, we're getting close to that timeline. There's about 5 teams already that aren't in contention. I know it would suck. It would be terrible to not go and watch your San Francisco Giants, not go watch your Colorado Rockies, not go watch your who else is in the bottom there? And New York Mets.
23: Los Angeles Angels.
8: Yeah. Angels, yeah. And so, but start there. Start there. Do not show up. Do not show up after the All-Star break. They will learn their lesson really quickly, I guarantee it. As teams start falling out of wild card contention, start not showing up.
23: I was going to say, Cardinals fans did it last year. You watch their numbers drop from 3 million fans down to all of a sudden lucky to have 10,000 fans in a stadium. Yeah, I agree wholeheartedly with what you're saying. Like, at the end of the day, these are owners that have hundreds of millions of dollars at their disposal. Yes, I get that not everybody has the same TV revenue that the Los Angeles Dodgers or New York Yankees or even Toronto Blue Jays have. But at the same time, like, you guys have the money to spend. And instead, like, case in point with what, like, Eric Kratz and A.J. Pierzynski and those guys were talking about a month ago, like, the Pittsburgh Pirates spending $30 million on a facility down in the Dominican Republic or one of the islands down there. That is not the purpose of the league funds and everything like that. Like, it's supposed to get put back into actually developing your minor league system, to developing your major league players, to being able to buy free agents, stuff like that, right? Like, them choosing to spend the money like that, it's almost like when the Oakland Athletics got in trouble there the first year that they moved to Sacramento. Like, they're just pocketing the money, saving it all up, and then, okay, all of a sudden go on a spending splurge one season. No, like, the whole point of the slush fund is basically just, okay, hey, there's valuable free agents out there. You guys should be making moves to sign these free agents and make your major league team better so fans go and actually watch the major league product. Don't get me wrong, watching a minor league product, it's still a good time. I'm not going to sit there and deny that, but that's 10,000 people versus 40,000 people at a major league baseball stadium. Like, with all due respect, you get the money, you spend the money. At least you should be trying to compete on a year-by-year basis.
8: Well, and you saw it this year, right? Finally, Pittsburgh Pirates, they step up because they were forced in the offseason, even though it wasn't public knowledge, and they spent. They got the Ryan O'Hearns that just hit 3 home runs last night, 10 RBIs, most for the Blue Pirates ever and stuff like that. But he's had a great all-around season, not just last night. Brandon Lau having a great season for them and stuff like that. They're making them a competitive team. Are they gonna win the Central? Are they going to be a wild card? I don't know. We just don't know yet. They're probably not going to win it. Milwaukee looks fantastic again. Chicago's really improved a lot or whatever. But they're a competitive team. But exactly right, you can't just do that once every 20 years. You got to do it all the time. And then all of a sudden I get the rebuttal of, well, look at the Milwaukee Brewers, look at the Tampa Bay Rays. No. That's a whole different beast. And it's a different beast because we'll talk to you. We're going to talk about it more in the last segment when we talk about Juan Soto situation that just came to our awareness and the New York Mets. Milwaukee and Tampa have a phenomenal culture. They develop in. They have the best in training. It's got to be there because they're there every year, competitive every year, and the majority of their players are in-house so that when they go out of house and when they need to, it's a very high-quality character signing or trade. So we'll talk about it more, Dirtbags, after the break, but we're going to stay on this because it's super important.
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8: Welcome back, Dirtbags. I know normally we're doing standings and stuff like that in this segment, but I want to carry it on. It just came to my attention there this afternoon, and I brought up with Nolan or whatever. A bunch of you probably already heard about it last week. I guess it was Eric Chavez, former hitting coach, former major league ball player with the Athletics and a little bit with the Orioles and stuff like that. But anyways, he was hitting coach with the New York Mets last year, and he talked about the Juan Soto situation. And if you didn't hear about it, we're talking about the Milwaukee Brewers, Tampa Bay Rays, on the culture that they have. Well, you're finding out more and more about what seems to be the culture of the New York Mets, and this has got to be driving you New York Mets fans insane, wildly mad. But here's what came out on it. Juan Soto he was struggling last year in his first year of his $765 million contract, so he would go off the field, off the defensive side of the field, and go right into the clubhouse, and they had the assistant general manager, one of the assistant general managers, sitting in there basically coddling him, is what how it was said by Chavez, and wouldn't be out in the dugout, supporting his team. They said, I guess Chavez went to David Stearns even and said, you know, this can't be done. You can't do that stuff. You got to get them out there supporting them. You got guys out there, rookies to young major league players that need that professionalism, need to know their quote-unquote stud is right there with them. And Stearns said to him, well, those players have nothing to complain about because they're not Juan Soto. That is a culture thing. And you know how much Nolan, myself, Braden, when he was on the show, talk about the importance of building a culture.
23: And that's the crazy part of it is David Stearns was Milwaukee.
8: Yeah.
23: So you figure, and especially I think last year was his first year, if I'm not mistaken, with the Mets.
8: 2 years ago.
23: Was it 2 years? He was 22.

0: 24? Okay, yeah, sorry about that. Anyways, like, you figure that he would have taken what he learned through the Milwaukee Brewers process and implemented it in with the New York Mets. And obviously, just a complete disaster there. But that's beside the point. Like you said, no, I agree with what Chavez was saying there. Like, I get that these guys aren't getting paid Juan Soto money, but with all due respect, Pete Alonso was a New York Met. Jeff McNeil was a New York Met. Brandon Nimmo was a New York Met. Francisco Lindor came there long before Juan Soto is a New York Met. Like, yeah, these guys are New York Mets. They were New York Mets. They believed in what the New York Mets were trying to do, and obviously they were successful enough team early after they got Francisco Lindor and everything like that. But now you're just looking at it, and that Juan Soto contract has just completely derailed the whole thing in New York. And now obviously they're throwing him out there in trade rumors and whatnot. Unfortunately, you're in the same boat as the San Francisco Giants with Rafael Devers. Like, I get that Devers has gotten hot over the last basically month. But at the end of the day, my goodness, man, they paid him too much money for what a locker room cancer they really are. Like, after hearing a story like that where you're getting coddled by an assistant GM as a $765 million man, you had to get everything handed to you on a silver platter in terms of your contract negotiations, where he gets his family in with first-class tickets and a flight and this, that, and the other, right? So I'm just sitting there like, how is it? How as a player do you even look at that and say, yeah, I want to go there and be with this prima donna? Like, that's ultimately what it sounds like at the end of the day, is just glorified prima donna as a 27-year-old man. Like, that's embarrassing.
1: It is embarrassing. And on the flip side, for all you Mets fans and that, I mean, it doesn't give you any condolences or whatever and stuff like that, because you got to deal with this for the rest of this contract, however it works out in the future. But kudos to McNeil, Nemo, Alonso, and any other pitcher that was out of there pretty quickly. They never said a word. They sucked it up, but how devastating was that for them? Because like you said, Nolan, they knew what New York was. They were Mets. They were Mets players through and through. They busted, they battled, they fought, but they tried their very best for the New York Mets fans. So, hey, kudos to them to carry on, be professional, not say a word, but it'll be interesting 15 years from now, maybe less, to hear all the rest of the inside information from those types of players. Because you know eventually it's going to work its way out.
0: Yeah, let me throw an interesting one out there to you, because obviously the Cleveland Guardians are still in a playoff position and everything like that. Frankie Lindor, obviously his name has come up in trade rumors. Do they circle that wagon again? Like, I'd imagine Lindor would want to go back there. They obviously need more offense. And I get that Lindor's not having necessarily a great season.
1: But he's just getting back going, right? Yeah. So, I don't know. That's a tough one for the Guardians to do it. I'm not saying they don't circle back with it, Nolan, or whatever. And I like where you're thinking on that. I really do. I just don't know if they want to pull off that money.
0: But you're getting the Mets to kick in. 100% you're getting the Mets to kick in some money. Like, Lindor, at the end of the day, I don't think he's going to live up to the entirety of that contract. And Cohen's got to get some guys back.
1: Well, they're even talking about Bichette and the Blue Jays and stuff like that. Is there a deal to be had there?
0: Well, because I guess they're kicking the tire out. Bichette's off. Well, like, it's cut and dry there. He's not sticking around for another season. Don't get me wrong. I'm sure he loves the money. But at the end of the day, my goodness, you look at that, and unfortunately, like we said, I mean, we've been saying it all year. You guys just, I feel bad for you as New York Mets fans. Like, I really do, because there's no light at the end of the tunnel right now.
1: Well, and that's it, right? I paid attention to their lineups the last little while there. Francisco Lindor's out for most of the first, almost the first half of the season, and they got, you know, Benji batting leadoff for the majority of that, the mass majority of that, and all of a sudden, you know, Andy Green comes in, and he's managed before. He knows what he's doing, but he's also probably being told, you know, Lindor comes back, so all of a sudden Benji's there for a couple of games in the leadoff. Now they got A.J.

0: majority of these young kids that are coming up now, they're all batting in relatively the same spots in the order over and over again, just so they can get some sort of comfort level. And I agree wholeheartedly. Like, quote, case in point, you were talking about the Milwaukee Brewers. So Cooper Pratt batting in the lower half of the lineup. Usually, from what I've seen, it's been in the 8-9 hole. J.J. Weatherold, obviously, him and Kevin McGonigal on the opposite end of the spectrum, they're batting towards the leadoff spot, if not the leadoff spot, on majority of nights. And that's realistically what you should be trying to do with a lot of these young kids coming up. Like, and obviously there's teams that just have better offenses. I'm not going to sit there and deny that. So they can manipulate their younger guys a little bit. But at the same time, when you got a guy that's trying to get his footing in the major leagues, like just trying to get comfortable and everything like that, the last thing you want to be doing, and especially this goes all the way back down to like youth level baseball, the last thing you want to be doing is mixing around the lineup too much to the point where a guy can't just get in there and get comfortable. Like each role in the lineup has a each lineup spot has a different role to help contribute to the team. For example, you're a leadoff guy, you want to take some pitches, you want to work the count, you want to do this, that, and the other. Obviously, James Wood, Kyle Schwarber for extended periods of his career are the albatrosses of leadoff hitters, where they're guys that, hey, first pitch of the game, if they get a pitch to go mashing, they can obviously go up top, but I'm just saying that's not the norm. Like, usually a leadoff hitter, it's going to be a guy that'll get on base, worth the count, let the guys see behind him. Two, three, four, five guys, okay, a little bit more pop, a little bit more, I'd say, extra base hit tools in their tank. Six guy, okay, a little bit more strikeouts, but a bit more pop. Seven, eight, nine, put the ball in play, get the ball moving, bunts, hit and runs, stuff like that, right? Like, so for me, especially the younger guys, it's like, okay, well, I want them to be as comfortable as possible up at this level. So why the heck would I mess around? Case in point with what you just said with the New York Mets. Like, A.J. Ewing right now, he's on a nice little stretch, right? He's got a couple home runs this week. Guy's just looking like he's coming into his own a little bit more. Benji, obviously, he's another young kid that I think the expectations were a little bit too high for what some people were saying. But still, at the end of the day, like, you get young kids, man, let them figure it out. Don't be messing around and putting them in the 3-hole and then all of a sudden the 9-hole, 6-hole, 2-hole, like stuff like that will just, it becomes daunting on a kid. When at the end of the day, man, you just get a guy, okay, hey, this is where you're slotted. Unless you basically tell me or prove that you can't be in this spot, then we'll mix around the lineup a little bit and get you into a comfort zone again. But same time, man, let the kids rock.
1: No, I think you're 100% right. I mean, all you dirtbags out there, you know how mentally tough this game is. It's probably one of the toughest sports out there. And again, I'm not getting into that debate. Let's be honest. I mean, it's all about confidence. So when you're doing what Melvin was saying, changing lineups around, whether it's the amateur level, the pro level, we're still human beings at the end of the day. And when you lose confidence in this game, you're done. It's tough. You can talk about being a pro MLB, you got to handle it, you're still a human being at the end of the day. So, unfortunately, though, Mets fans, you're in a bad situation. I look at it, and I'm looking through the standings, I'm looking through the lines right now, and that you're no better off than the Colorado Rockies or the other bottom feeders right now. In my opinion, you're that lost and out there. So, we feel for you, man. God, I don't know what's going to happen, but it's going to be interesting to see one way or the other. So, we got 2 minutes, Nolan. We're going to change up the standings a little bit this week, obviously, and that, but I am going to throw it out to you in this way. Let's go through the division leaders right now, and you let me know if end of September it's still going to be in that position. NL Central, Milwaukee Brewers, are they going to carry on for just under the last 80 games?
0: I'll put it this way. The Cardinals just kicked the Cubs' butts in Chicago. Then they come home, face the Milwaukee Brewers, and the Brewers win 3 out of 4. Now, they still have to play tonight, obviously speaking, but like it's not even close in my opinion. The Cardinals are better than the Cubs, and the Brewers are 10 times better than the Cardinals and Cubs. So, yes.
1: Braves, hold off the Phillies, Marlins?
0: Yeah, Phillies I think will take it, but the Marlins are pushing.
1: Okay. Los Angeles, I would.
0: Yeah.
1: I'm just going to say yes.
0: Yep. They're good.
1: This is definitely just like the NL East, the American League East. Tampa Bay or the Yankees?
0: Trade deadline. I'll put it that way. Ultimately, it'll come down to who makes the better moves at the trade deadline. Those teams are more or less locked step.

0: like you said, Tampa Bay's smart. New York has the money.
1: I'll give you that. Yeah, I like that call. AL Central, White Sox, Guardians, get them back and get it done.
0: Same thing, trade deadline. I'd love to sit here and say the Guardians are better just because of history, but, I mean, the White Sox are a couple pitchers away from being the best team in that division with the offense that they have.
1: Okay, AL worst. Oh, I meant West. Sorry. Seattle, yeah. Texas, Houston.
0: I still got to go with Seattle. On paper, they're still the best team.
1: Well, there you go. There you have it, Dirtbag. So I know it was a different change of things on standings this week and stuff like that, but we got the All-Star break coming up next week or whatever, and that Mets thing was really important for us to talk about. So we'll be right back here after the break with Nolan's final thought.
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1: Welcome back, Dirtbags. Nolan, give me your final thought.
0: So my final thoughts this week, obviously two of them. Shohei Ohtani, fifth fastest to 300 career home runs. So tip my cap, obviously going to be a Hall of Famer one day. There's no denying that. So congratulations to him. Imagine if he started when he was 20 years old over in the majors. He'd already be 400 plus. So congratulations to him. And then Tyler Thornton on the other end of the spectrum. The speedster ties in major league record with 12 straight plate appearances with a hit. Now, obviously, yesterday he did it in incredible fashion by his 11th and 12th hit, both going a combined 10 feet. So, hit's a hit, man. Hit's a hit. Either way, the average is going up. So, tip my cap to you guys both. Obviously, incredible records to get to. So, Congratulations.
1: Big time. Big time. Great final thoughts. And obviously for all the Kansas City Royals fans, the Thornton story is at least something positive to grab onto right before the first half ends this weekend. So Dirtbags, can't thank you enough for being a part of the nation. Again, we do it for you. We cannot do it without you. So continue to spread the message. Continue to listen. Continue to send us your questions, your thoughts, your opinions on this game of baseball as a player, a parent, a coach, a fan. You can do that on Facebook or Instagram at Dirtbag Baseball Nation. You got Nolan, my guarantee that we will get back in touch with you if it is a personal thing. So to all the servicemen and women, one more time again, like we do at the end of every show, thank you, thank you, thank you for doing what you do each and every day so Nolan, myself, the rest of the nation can do what we love to do, and that's baseball in some facet, some form. From the pro level to the amateur level and everywhere in between, because thank you is never enough, as we always say. So, again, if you're out there this week, play hard, be a dirtbag, get up, get after it, get dirty on the field, off the field, every single day. Life is such a privilege. Do not waste it. Baseball is such a privilege. Do not waste it.
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1: Better between the MLB and the Players Association, but don't forget, we do have the control on that. Just remember that. We have that control, so we'll be talking about it more as we move forward.

0: Breaking news this hour from Town Hall. I'm Ron Taylor. Senator Lindsey Graham has died after a brief and sudden illness. NBC News says emergency personnel responded to a call for cardiac arrest at Graham's Capitol Hill home last night, and photographs showed paramedics carrying a person on a stretcher from Graham's home to an awaiting ambulance. There's no word yet on the cause of death. The senator had just returned from meeting with Ukrainian President Vladimir Zelensky in Ukraine. Senator Lindsey Graham was 71 years old. There are concerns for Senator Mitch McConnell as he remains hospitalized for near a month.
1: McConnell was rushed to the hospital from his home in Washington, D.C. back on Sunday, June 14th, following a medical emergency. His staff says he continues to improve, but his exact illness and condition remains unclear a month later. Senate Majority Leader John Thune and Republican Senator John Barrasso both say they've had conversations with McConnell and say he is alert, engaged, and eager to return to work. Laura Winters reporting.
0: Forecasters say much of the U.S. is about to get slammed by a major heat wave.
2: We have a combination of hot temperatures in the 90s to low 100s with high humidity will create heat indices up to 105 to 110 degrees, with overnight temperatures only dropping into the mid-70s to the low 80s.
0: Meteorologist Jill Wegman of the National Weather Service Prediction Center saying the southeastern U.S. is already feeling the heat that's soon to spread to the Intermountain West. A fast-moving fire continues to burn in northern Los Angeles County. Engineer Jonathan Torres with the L.A. County Fire Department says several hundred people have been told to leave their homes as firefighters batter the wind-driven flames. News and analysis at townhall.com.
3: Did you know the odds of our universe having the exact physical constant needed for life is 1 in 10 to the power of 10 to the power of 1/23rd? Larry Elder here. That's a huge number. There aren't enough particles in the universe to write it down. That's not philosophy. That's physics. I've been telling you about the new documentary called The Story of Everything, now available through streaming online so you can enjoy it over and over again. 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
0: Actor Sir Anthony Hopkins has a new occupation, that of a composer.
4: The 88-year-old star of movies such as Shadowlands, where he portrayed theologian C.S. Lewis, is releasing an album of orchestral music that he's written over the past six decades. In a statement, he says, "I've been composing music all my life. Some of these pieces have lived with me for decades, and I still find myself returning to them." The album of his music, On Deck of Classics, will be performed by Gustavo Dudamel, conducting the Philharmonia Orchestra. Keith Peters reporting.
0: Jude Bellingham scored in extra time to lift England past Norway 2-1 in the World Cup semifinals for the first time since 2018. Bellingham's shot, the 93rd, was his second of the game. The Real Madrid star is now tied with England teammate Harry Kane with six goals in this tournament. You'll find more news and analysis at townhall.com. A few New York Times reporters have been subpoenaed. And, as correspondent Julie Walker reports, it has something to do with the way they reported on the president's new Air Force One.
5: The Trump administration subpoenaed several New York Times journalists after their report on security concerns involving the new Air Force One. That's according to the paper. The new jet was a gift to President Trump from Qatar, and it went into service last week. The paper says federal agents showed up at the reporters' homes with subpoenas to force them to testify before a federal grand jury in Manhattan on Wednesday. Trump flew the new Air Force One to a NATO summit in Turkey last week, but he departed on an old Air Force One for England, with the newer jet also coming along. He then switched back to the Qatar plane for the flight home. Julie Walker, New York.
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8: Rick Tittle knows his sports. I hate that guy. I love that guy. Oh my gosh, he's so fine. Rick Tittle brings home the bacon, fries it up in a pan, and then he eats it. Ricky T in the hizzle for shizzle, biznatch.

0: Thank you for that. Welcome back to the show. Carmine Marino coming up and Liz Mealy, comedian in studio. You know, one thing that Christian Pulisic got a lot of heat for is that, you know, he's no Messi. Yeah, not many people are. I mean, who's Messi? Maradona, Pele, you can count them on Cristiano Ronaldo. I mean, they're, you can count them on one or two hands. Christian Pulisic is a good player. He's not one of the greats, but he's very good. And in a country where most of us suck, then he really stands out. My friend was saying, like, a six in New York is a nine in Yuba County. It's kind of a mean way of saying it, but I understood what he meant. That's for men and women, by the way. And then he said, now I can rest. And he said when he missed some other games that he wanted to rest. And Carly Lloyd was saying, rest when your career's over. And then someone was like, oh, you've been resting. Look how fat you are. And then she's like, I'm pregnant. Does it make you feel good? And Logan Webb even going at it last night with my guy Loader. And then I guess he deleted his Twitter today. But anyway, I bring this all up because it's just been revealed that Christian Pulisic broke his leg when he collided with Tielemans, and he came off in the second half. And it's sort of like people when they said that George H.W. Bush was a wimp, a guy that was the son of a senator and was at Yale and could have missed the entire war. Dropped out of college and became the youngest fighter pilot in the United States Navy, shot down by the Japanese. The two other guys in his plane died, picked up by a submarine. Yeah, what a wimp. So if you think Christian Pulisic is a wimp, he broke his leg. I'm sure he still won't get a pass. Yeah, but he's still a wimp. Oh, man, what are you going to do? All right, when we come back, we'll talk ponies with Carmine and then Liz Mealy, one of our favorite comedians, will be in studio with us. Come on back.
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0: how awesome he is. More sports talk, yes. 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
2: All right, hey, thank you for that. Check me out, yo. And Carmine Marino is going to try and join us in the third hour. We'll try and squeeze him in. Liz Mealy, stand-up comedian, who is at the Punchline. She's got a nice little run. She was there last night, tonight, tomorrow, Saturday. She's scheduled to be with us in the studio here in the next segment. So that means lines are open at 1-800-878-PLAY, 1-800-878-7529. We're talking yesterday about what will happen with Mauricio Pochettino, the head coach of the United States, and I thought he did an amazing job until he didn't. And, his job was to get us past the round of 32, which we've only done once in the modern era. And that was in 2002 in South Korea, Japan. And so it didn't happen, obviously. And I thought it was funny when Trump said, well, there's always next year. Just showing you how clueless politicians are. 4 years. So the Federation put out a statement. In the next few weeks, Pochettino put out a statement. In the next few weeks, we can start to talk if the Federation wants to. Right now, we will rest a little bit, and we'll have conversations with the Federation to see what the decision is. I'm so happy. We've built a very good relationship, but now is not the moment to talk about my future. Now, if Tottenham had stayed up last year under like Tudor, Pochettino, they would have broken the bank to get him back, and he basically said he would come back. But they hired De Zerbi. De Zerbi did a job so well that he has a statue, and now they're spending money like they should have been on all these decades. So the Tottenham job is gone, but he can get a job anywhere in Europe, anywhere in the world, really. And a choice job, not some Atlanta United job in MLS, but he can get a real team. And it's just a matter of whether he wants to coach full-time. He's never done Serie A. I think that would be interesting. Remember, there were people talking about maybe Milan, but they've got the former Man United coach there now. But, I mean, it's still, you could say he did make some adjustments at the half, but still, I mean, is it his fault that our best center half is 38 years old? Is it his fault that the goalkeeper quite literally kicked the ground when he was trying to clear the ball? You know, there's three goals right there. The player pool is good, but even when you're pulling in all these great players like Dest and McKinney and Balogun and, you know, Robinson, Pulisic, Adams, real players in real leagues, what are you supposed to do when they lay an egg like that? And so some people were talking about Carlo Ancelotti. He's already said he's going to stay with Brazil. Jurgen Klopp is now taking over the Deutsche Fußballbund. He's taken over the national team, die Mannschaft, Deutschland. I think the best thing they could ever do is to keep Poch and to build on this. So he's not an outsider who's kind of new to it. He's been here 2 years. I think it would be brilliant and amazing and awesome if they could get him to stay. But if he does leave, then there's one guy who would actually be an upgrade over him, and that's Pep Guardiola, who has no job right now. And as excited as I was for Pochettino, if they got Pep, that would truly be something. For sure. 1-800-878-PLAY. Now, the other thing I wanted to mention is I keep reading these articles that are canning Roberto Martinez and Cristiano Ronaldo, and thank goodness the circus is over, and Roberto Martinez gets a lot of stick, as they say in England. I've always liked him. He's been a manager in the Premier League a long time. He's done multiple national teams. I've always liked Roberto Martinez. But they said that the ultimate error that he made these last 3 years as the head of Portugal is to keep playing Cristiano Ronaldo. And I don't see it. Now, I'm a Portuguese fan. I have seen Ronaldo his whole career. I've seen him in every game he's played in a World Cup or a European Championship. Every soccer fan, every big soccer fan has. And, you know, as, Dom even mentioned this thing, Diogo Jota, his passing didn't help either. But, you know, losing to Spain 1-0 and, you know, Mikel Merino subbed on, you know, the Arsenal made perfect ball for he had a Cruyff turn, Ferran Torres slotted home before Costa could get his, another Diogo, Diogo Costa could get his hands on the ball. But they're just people saying they played, he paid for blind loyalty. We have seen that many, many times in sports. And what I think is hilarious is that when Farhan Zaidi took over the Giants, he said no mascots. That was his term, and I didn't make it up, but what he meant was no fan favorites just because people love him. And then what does he do? He lets Sandoval come to spring training. I mean, the ultimate mascot. But Cristiano Ronaldo is not a piece of garbage. He's still really good. Now, say what you want about the Saudi League. It's still a professional league with some pretty good players, and he was second in goals. The guy, Quiñones, who Mexico via Colombia, was the only guy that scored more goals than him. He's one of the greatest players of all time. He scored goals in this World Cup. He wasn't like some just old piece of crud that they would throw out there. Now, if they put him out there 4 years from now, I probably have a different opinion into his 40s. But remember, Messi has retired 3 times from the national team, losing the World Cup final to the Germans and 10 years ago. That's it. I'm done. I'll never be Maradona. He has the World Cup. I don't. You know, he could very well go back-to-back now. People change their mind. As I said, they lost to Spain 1-0. They weren't humiliated like the United States. You know, that was a pretty boring game. They got through by the skin of their teeth against Croatia on a VAR call because they hit a guy's hair. But they still won the game. And so, if anything, if you want to complain about team selection or whatever, I can just say, now, as I said, I'm a non-Portugal fan. I don't go over them with a fine-tooth comb or the comb that combs Ronaldo's hair so perfectly. You're telling me that's why they lost? Because they played Cristiano Ronaldo? And by the way, he got yanked on the hour. He got yanked on the hour. They played the last third of that game without him. So I don't buy it. It's just like the old thing, oh, if Draymond wasn't suspended for Game 5, we would have beat the Cavs. And Draymond played in Game 6 and Game 7, and they lost, both in Oakland. But people like excuses, and I'm not buying the Cristiano Ronaldo excuse. All right, I'm Rick Tittle. Come on back with Liz Mealy.
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1: I agree. Thank you for that. Welcome back to the show. Rick Tittle with you coast to coast and around the world on the American Forces Radio Network. And you know what a comedy nerd I am. I'm thrilled to have the very funny stand-up comedian Liz Mealy in studio with me again. 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She's here because she's headlining the world-famous Punchline here on Battery Street. Punchlinecomedy.com for tickets. She had a show last night. She has a show tonight and two on Friday. And we were just saying, Liz, that you found that dudes over 60 like me, they love you.
2: I didn't fight it. I just questioned it for a long time. And then I am truly just my father.
1: You're an old soul.
2: I don't have an old, I'm a curmudgeon lady. Like, I'm just a curmudgeon. I think the best way to, I have to figure out how to make this succinct, but I think what it is I was raised, like, to do the right thing. Like, if you do the right thing, good things will happen to you, right?
1: Mm-hmm.
2: And when you do the right thing and it, good things don't happen to you or you get screwed over,
1: mm-hmm.
2: I'm just an inconsolable level of angry. And I think that's a little bit generational, and I think it's a little bit like, I just see it in my dad, where it's just like, I tried hard, I said the right thing, I showed up, why is this happening to
1: mm-hmm.
2: me? And I do think that's pretty much every joke I've ever written, which is like, why? I don't understand why. So, like, I have a new joke I'm working on right now where I mm-hmm. found out my Uber passenger rating, and it's not great.
1: Yeah.
2: Which is crazy to me because I actively make an effort to be not just a kind passenger, because it's mm-hmm. weird to be in someone else's car,
1: right.
2: but to adapt to that driver, right? Like, you can tell when a driver doesn't want to talk to you, so I don't say anything. And then you can tell when they're a talker. I'm asking about their kids.
1: Mm-hmm.
2: You know what I mean? So I'm being adaptable. I'm thinking I'm going to have this amazing rating. And then not only is it bad, you can tell how many 5 stars you got, how many 4 stars.
1: You can look. I'm just looking at mine right now.
2: Yeah.
1: I'm a 4.7.
2: Oh, my God. I wish I was a 4.7.
1: Really?
2: I'm a 4.3, and I almost cried. I was like, so the whole joke is I found out I had one star rating, and it's me going off. Like, there's nothing, I don't drink. I haven't drank in 15 years. There's nothing I could have done that deserved that. So it's just, the joke is me going through all the possible things.
1: Wow. Did you ever see that Black Mirror with Ron Howard's daughter where everything in life is a 5-star or 1-star, and depending on your rating, you can and can't go places?
2: No.
1: You should see it. Like, Bryce Dallas Howard, Black Mirror episode on Netflix.
2: Okay.
1: It might give you anxiety because everything in life is a rating and then you're judged by it.
2: But that kind of goes to the core of it because it's not always the full picture, right? So, you know, when I told my boyfriend this, he was just like, well, you are a door slammer. I was like, I'm not slamming doors. There is nothing worse than someone barely shutting a door, and I can't even imagine how you would have to get out and circle back around because they're already, you know, left the car. I was like, but some of these Teslas, they have heavy doors. And
1: wow.
2: Like, so it's like, if somebody's even angry at me for being a door slammer, it's just like, well, I'm not doing it with viciousness. I'm doing it with hoping, like, I'm doing my best.
1: Well, somebody made fun of me for a 4.7, and they're like, whoa, that's really low. And I was like, well, what did I do? And the thing is, I'm not a big talker unless you start.
2: Yeah.
1: And so my body language is, you know, they go, how you doing today? I'm like, pretty good. How about you? Good. Yeah, what's going on? Oh, not much. And they're like, this guy doesn't feel it. I'm not mean.
2: Yeah, yeah.
1: But I remember one guy, he had 1,000 bottles of water and all these candy bars and granola bars. He goes, take whatever you want. And I'm like, oh, I'm good. He goes, no, you should take some. And I'm like, no, I'm all right. And he gave me a big frown. And I thought, did I get a bad rating because of that? So now whatever I do, even when the guy sucks, I give him 5 stars no matter what. So then he'll keep me at my, what I thought was a low 4.7.
2: First of all, that guy was trying to poison you. That guy was trying to murder you. I'm sorry. Anybody that's pushing granola bar, sorry, man, I have a dollar. Like, please don't push your granola bars on me. Especially as a woman, I'd be like, oh, this is a murder vehicle. The other thing I've been saying is that, like, I always tip. I've never not tipped. My thing is I won't tip until I get to my destination because that's your only job. If I don't get there, I'm going to, if I'm dead on the side of the road, I'm going to be really upset that I tipped you, right? Because you didn't earn that. The same way that, like, if you give me my food and it sucks, that's not your fault, right? I'm not going to penalize you. You didn't make it. So I think a lot of my struggle is, and I think a lot of people feel this way, is I did my best, and I'm judging on a curve of a person I have never met before. Mm-hmm. So, like, to me, if you're polite, that's 5 stars. If you make me feel comfortable and you're polite and I'm a driver, that's good enough for me.
1: Right.
2: But there's people over here being like, I tried talking to him and he was a dick. And you're like, what? How was I mean? I didn't do anything. Like, so that's, I think, the hardest thing about the rating culture is, like, you would have to kill me to give you anything less than 4 stars. Like, that's crazy.
1: Well, this is the thing that I think also. Now, I'm a big tipper in the world, except for there's a bakery where I grab the bread off the shelf, I take it up, and then they're like, if the tip started 25%, and I'm like, you literally did nothing. Okay. But, yeah, restaurants, yes. But the whole thing was Uber bragged for years. We don't take tips. And, like, well, Lyft is. Well, that's Lyft. They suck. We don't take tips. And now they're like, hey, do you want to leave a tip? And I'm like, no, that was your whole sales point, was that you don't. And so I've never left an Uber tip.
2: Really?
1: Yeah.
2: So I'm gonna school you a bit. As somebody's been in a lot of them. They get all their tips. And I think they only get 50% of the ride. So think about it. Like, if it's a $10 ride, they're only getting $5. Mm-hmm. And then the tip is everything else.
1: I thought they got 75% of the ride. Is it half?
2: I'm pretty sure it's half.
1: Wow.
2: Yeah. So, and then also I learned that short rides is their bread and butter. So if you're somebody that's going, I had to go from Secaucus to Hoboken. It's only 20 minutes, but nobody, like... they're coming back. Hoboken to Secaucus. They didn't want to be in Secaucus.
1: A girl can dream those towns.
2: Oh, yeah. but truly, you know, now they have to go back home. They're probably not picking anybody else up. That has to be what, especially, so, like, short rides is where they make all their money. So when you do a long ride, besides the fact that, you know, that's tiring, you might not be making as much money.
1: That's true.
2: No. I'm just, like, I do think tipping culture has, like, gone insane.
1: Yeah.
2: But I do think, like taxis have been traditional tip, haircuts, tattoos.
1: Tattoos.
2: Wow. Yeah, because it's art. Eating. Coffee, to me, I'm always going to tip, but that's also, like, I don't know. Sometimes those are the only people I talk to in a day. And I just feel so close to baristas.
1: You do?
2: Yeah.
1: There was one guy, an Uber driver, who recognized me, and then he just wanted to talk sports the whole time, and I did engage with him.
2: Yeah.
1: Because that's a guy who will say, you know, I had Rick Till in the car, he was an ass.
2: Yeah.
1: And I don't want that going around, and I'm not an ass, I don't want to talk, but at that point, I have to engage, and I have to do, like, a half-hour show for him.
2: Yes, I've done many a podcast, believe me. I've done so many podcasts, but sometimes I've met people and engaged with, because I don't drink, so I'm not at bars.
1: But you used to.
2: Yeah, but not really.
1: Okay, you weren't a fall down drunk.
2: No. I stopped drinking because of stomach issues. Like, I've never been fun. I just want that to be clear. At no point have I ever been fun.
1: Comedy is fun.
2: Comedy's fun. That's the thing is, I actually had my heart broken a few times with, like, comedians I watched when I was younger and I loved. And then I met them in person and I was like, oh, their stage energy is amazing. Their offstage energy is accosting.
1: Yeah.
2: And I now understand why maybe people have stories about them. And I might be one of those comedians. Like, on stage, I'm a performer. But, like, offstage, I can be... In the streets, I can be aggressive.
1: You are the most family-oriented... I've been interviewing comedians for decades. You are the most family-oriented. Even to this day, like, you've made it, and you still care about your mom and your dad and your bro. You brought your mom and your brother one time here. You still are connected to your family. You didn't leave them behind and just visit them on Christmas now.
2: No, I mean, I'm close. Like, I'm one of five. So, like, I think I feel fortunate that I get along with my siblings. I'm closer with my middle siblings, which now we're all going to be in Los Angeles. You know, my parents are good people, and they've always been supportive, not just to me, but, like, all my siblings. And I feel fortunate. Like, there's definitely toxicity and drama and all that stuff in my family, but I do think we have a good heart and a good base.
1: Sure.
2: And I think that's how I kind of judge anybody. Like, I've made mistakes. I've done stuff that I'm not proud of, but I can come back and be like, oh, that was a mistake. To be able to say that was a mistake and try to do better is, I think, a core of my family and something that I at least try to put back in the world.
1: It's Liz Mealy, the family therapist comedian. She is here at the Punchline. We will take a quick break and we will, if you want to ask her a question, 1-800-878-PLAY. Come on back on Sports Bio.

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0: must be crazy. You's a D-O-G. And if you was my man, I would have been kicked you out of my house by now. This is what had happened.
1: Now, that's elaborate. Thank you for that. Welcome back to the show. And if you're watching on YouTube or Twitch.tv, you see that Liz Mealy is with us in studio for another segment. And she's here because she's in town here in San Francisco. Get to the world-famous Punchline, one of the great comedy clubs in the world. She is headlining. She's got shows tonight, tomorrow, and Saturday as well. And, Liz, we were just talking about Ubers and such things like that. I do, when I talk to comedians and we talk about Edinburgh Fringe, I bring up you a lot.
0: Really?
1: Because I remember the story you told me about how you have to bark your own shows and it's raining and the audience is funnier than you and you cry. And people are like, well, I don't think I had as bad experience as Liz did. Have you ever gone back?
2: I hope to never go back. I mean, I headlined there. Like, I went back and I headlined,
1: sure,
2: not during the festival. I would have to be, like, stupid famous where, like, I have producers and everybody's doing stuff for me and the audience appears gratefully. I'm glad I did it. I was warned. It was so, I felt like I did a lot of research. I talked to a bunch of American comics, many of them didn't enjoy it. And then I talked to a bunch of British comics that are like truly like manipulated by the system. I think it's changed a lot since then because it was 10 years ago.
1: Mm-hmm.
2: But like they just do it every year. You're supposed to do it. That's the only way to make it in the UK, blah, blah, blah. And it was helpful to know that it was going to be difficult, but there was benefits to it, both career-wise and creatively.
1: It was a full month?
2: Full month.
1: Oof.
2: Yeah. And what I've learned is I don't want to do stand-up every night more than 2 weeks. There's a real law of diminishing returns where you're like, you really are like, oh, my punchlines, I got new ideas, I feel sharp, I feel like I could do this forever. And then at some point you're like, I hate this. Everything sucks. Everything I said is boring. I never want to say these words again. So, like, I came back and I hated my hour.
1: Mm.
2: And I've never done that much comedy before. Because I was not only I did my hour every night at around 5:30 or 6. Then I was on a showcase where I did 20 minutes every night. And then I was doing like 10 minute spots throughout the city. So
1: every
2: I would do a noon show. I would do a 2 a.m. show. Again, luckily, I'm not drinking. I don't know how the people drinking and doing drugs do it because, like, it was so funny. I was jet lagged. So, every day I would get up at 7 a.m. no matter what times I did, and I would go take a yoga class because I had a knee injury at the time.
1: Mm-hmm.
2: So I'd get up and do a yoga class, and by the end of the festival, I mean, then it turned out I was doing like noon classes, and then by the end of the festival, I would just stretch in my room. Like, I just completely fell apart as a person. But it was so important. It was also a lot of, like, so it was 10 years ago. I was 31, and it was just important to know that I could do it, and that everything about that process, I did myself, and it was career changing and mindset changing, right? Because now this business is do it yourself, and I was one of the early adapters of do it yourself. I was putting out albums on my own. I was one of the first YouTube specials to be out there. Like, I've now created a prison of my own making. I think we're all struggling with the do-it-yourself.
1: Golden handcuffs.
2: Yeah. But at the time, I wasn't really somebody getting on TV. All my girlfriends and friends were doing late night and, you know, Last Comic Standing.
1: Did you do Girl Code?
2: I didn't do Girl Code.
1: Oh.
2: I blew up online. I had a video go viral 15 years ago, and I was getting all these auditions, and I was overseas working, and I just thought they'll be there when I get back. And it wasn't. It was like this short window for like 2 weeks, and I missed it. I know that now. I didn't know that, you know, 15 years ago. But I really wasn't. I didn't get any attention, any fans, very little TV until I started putting stuff out on my own. And a lot of that do-it-yourselfness came from touring on my own in Europe and doing the festival.
1: Well, and also, you know, the old what doesn't kill you makes you stronger, and then to give you the confidence to know, and then also you learn things about yourself, as you say, like, if I do 2 weeks in a row, I'll lose my mind.
2: Yeah.
1: That's something I was talking about, we were talking about Sam Burrell on the break, and I think it was not this tour, the tour before, when I was looking down, and he had a theater every night in a different city. And it was like, you have to say yes, because it's a theater. And if you say no, you might get cold. They might get somebody else. And it's a lot of money. And so you just have to, I guess, like you said, find that time where, even if it's 4 months from now, there's a week that I can do nothing. But do you sort of feel like when you're doing that week, oh no, the world has forgotten about me?
2: I used to. I think, again, now that the internet is such a huge part of our life, you can kind of keep the ball up a bit more with that.
1: Mm-hmm.
2: The pandemic actually really helped me understand the importance of a break. I was really burnt out. I was like not okay in the head. I was starting to kind of take off. And I was first really upset because like things were starting to work out and now, you know, we're stuck at home. But my brain came back. Like I was just so tired and I didn't realize that I was like, you know, that you know how it is, like you can have a 9 to 5 or you can have a job that has no hours. And it's like, while I have more free time than the average person, I wake up, I'm answering emails, I'm writing, I'm editing, I'm like, you know, I'm constantly doing stuff for work, and then I go do stand up. And then, you know, and then sometimes I get home from stand up and I'm writing notes and I'm repacking and like I'm booking flights. Like I am, a one-stop show everywhere I go. And I don't think I realize just how taxing that was to me.
1: Did you get a manager or an agent?
2: I have a manager and agent. I got that 18 years into my career.
1: Right.
2: Because all my friends got managers and agents before me, I really learned what they can and can't do. And I still, things aren't great right now. There's only so much they can do and the business isn't great. So I think the least amount of work I ever did in that department was like 70%. And now I'm back to like doing 80%.
1: Well,

0: fortunate that people in this business like what I do. I feel fortunate that fans come out. I now use almost like a school system of breaks. Like I probably, this is probably the most I've worked in July in my career. Mm-hmm. I usually don't do anything. I'm doing like spots, but I usually don't tour like last week of June to first week of August. I have like this kind of natural break where tickets are hard to sell. People are at the beach.
1: Sure.
0: And then December is really hard to sell tickets. So I usually take off like December in the summer.
1: Yeah, that's good. So now, as you say, the way we go now, do you have someone that does clips of you? And you know, some guys, they'll hire like a college flunky. I shouldn't say flunky, but like a college kid. And a lot of it is crowd work or whatever. And it's just like, get those 30-second clips out there.
0: I should. I do it all myself.
1: Okay.
0: I have like anything that takes like a lot of editing. I have my one of my best friends from elementary school does editing, and she'll edit videos for me, and she'll do like posters and stuff for me. So I she's helped me a lot. My boyfriend's an editor, so he's edited all my specials or the last couple, and then he'll do like trailers and stuff, but I can't afford him, so he'll be like, since you don't pay me, this will get done when it gets done. So I have a good team of like friends that kind of help me out. I'm this close to being able to farm more things out. I think that's where I'll feel most comfortable, because the truth is my favorite thing is to write. Mm. And when your day, like it used to be 50-50 and that was good, but there's days where it's like 90-10, 100-0, and that it just doesn't feel good. So I also try to be like, if I'm on the road and my schedule's already messed up, those will be writing days. Mm-hmm. And then kind of get work done days or like when I'm home.
1: Well, Madison Avenue ignores people in my demographic. They don't even want our money unless they're selling like drugs or walk-in tubs.
0: Okay.
1: And now you can corner the market of the 60 plus American male, since we love you so much.
0: But, yeah.
1: And in the front row, and you said there was a guy last night that was basically, you were his like Madonna.
0: I said Taylor Swift. I think you just aged yourself with Madonna. Oh my God. No, he was just so excited to meet me, and like, and I love it, and I'm grateful. I think sometimes, because at the end of the day, I'm still like, you know, a millennial woman. I was wearing a Darkwing Duck shirt yesterday, you know, like I feel, and I think we've all talked about this. Like there's an age that your brain stops at a little bit.
1: Oh, yeah.
0: And like I never wanted to be younger than probably 31. 30 maybe.
1: Mine stopped at 29, I think.
0: Yeah, I wouldn't want to be in my 20s ever again. I felt my best, not my best, but I was starting to feel good about myself and have self-esteem in my 30s. There was a week where I had a 4-pack. It was a week. It was a mixture of I got sick and I was like, I'm going to use this to eat healthy. So that was like a really fun week for me.
1: A week.
0: Truly. But like, you think in your mind, this is who I am, this is my life, that's going to be reflected back in your audience. But when it's reflected, like, I've learned a lot about myself because of my audience. And I've gone in and out being close with my dad, but I've always understood and respected my dad, even when we didn't see eye to eye. And now more than ever, I know when I'm frustrated with my dad, it's because I'm just being my dad. Like, I am my dad.
1: Wow. That's the name of your next special, by the way. I am my dad. We'll take a quick break. We'll come back. We got, like, about 3 minutes left for Liz Mealy. Get on back.

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0: so disgusted by Rick Tittle that I find him very intoxicating.
1: All right, that's great. Liz Mealy, see her tonight at 8 o'clock at the Punchline, tomorrow 7:30 and 9:45, and then on Saturday 7 and 9:15. Liz, what are we in store for at the Punchline?
2: Just old man energy. I think that's what we...
1: Your leg, my arm!
2: it's just all, you know, pull my finger jokes.
1: Wow.
2: It's interesting. I just moved. I was in New York for 25 years, and I just moved to Los Angeles. So it's a lot of, like, I've been kind of, like, it's not a midlife crisis. It's like a life crisis. Mm-hmm. Like, I've kind of changed my whole life for a boy. For a man.
1: Oh, for your boyfriend.
2: Yeah.
1: Do you go to the store, the Laugh Factory, or no?
2: So I work at the Laugh Factory. I work at Flappers. Mm-hmm. There's a new place called Upstairs Comedy Club.
1: Oh, where's that?
2: Downtown.
1: Oh,
2: it's okay. Upstairs.
1: Skid Row?
2: It's Skid Row, yes. Yeah. It's really nice. I love what they've done. Yeah, I'm just starting to kind of, because I've been touring the whole time I've been in L.A., and so I'm just starting to, like, get into clubs. I've been doing, you know, bar shows and stuff. Like, it's been weird. People have asked if I'd like it out there, and I don't think young Liz could have done it, because I was too, like, I need to do as many spots, and I was just, like, I was too kind of crazy. Old Liz is relaxing. She's chilling. But
1: no snow.
2: No snow. I live in a house, which I never thought I'd ever live in a house. Mm-hmm. I still walk in, I was like, oh my God, my cats are thriving.
1: Who lives here?
2: Yeah, my cats are kind of indoor outdoor cats. Like, they're living their best life. Mm-hmm. But the thing I've been struggling with the most, and I never even predicted it, I walk into a green room and I know no one.
1: Wow. And we're going to leave it on that. It's very haunting. Make sure to see Liz Mealy tonight at the Punch.
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1: I'm Rick Tittle. We'll take a quick break and come on back.

0: this hour from townhall.com. I'm Ron Taylor. We've learned this morning that a veteran GOP senator and close ally of President Trump has died.
1: GOP Senator Lindsey Graham has died after a brief and sudden illness. That's what his office says in a statement posted on social media. But Senator Graham's office did not provide any additional details. The South Carolina Republican also became a longtime advocate of direct confrontation with Iran.
0: As correspondent Andrew Stewart reporting, the senator had just returned from meeting with Ukrainian President Vladimir Zelensky in Kyiv. Senator Graham was chairman of the Senate Budget Committee and was seeking a fifth six-year term in November. A statement from Senator Graham's office this morning says his family appreciates prayers at this time and asks for privacy during this incredibly difficult period. Senator Lindsey Graham was 71 years old. Security around President Trump has been tightened after a warning from Israel of an Iranian assassination plot. U.S. Ambassador to Israel, Mike Huckabee.
2: We've seen that the Iranians so far have not indicated a willingness to completely change their ways. They have threatened to assassinate President Trump. By the way, it was in Israeli intelligence shared with the U.S. that gave him a heads up of a very specific plot that they had this week to try and assassinate him. Our partnership with Israel is an important one, and I want people in the U.S. to understand this is not a one-way street.
0: Huckabee appeared in the Salem News program this week on Capitol Hill with Tony Perkins. The United States has attacked Iran over an Iranian strike on a vessel in the Strait of Hormuz. The strike early Sunday set a container ship ablaze and forced its crew to abandon it. Iran apparently responded with strikes targeting Bahrain, Kuwait, Qatar, and the United Arab Emirates. News and analysis found at townhall.com.
3: Have you ordered your copy of The Story of Everything yet? 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It's a conversation that continues to engage scientists, educators, and curious minds across the world. 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
0: As the sound of waves crashed onto the shoreline, Typhoon Bobby made landfall in eastern China as more than a million people are evacuated in the area. Correspondent Julie Walker has more on the story.
4: Strong waves heard here crashing onto the shoreline in northern Taiwan Friday. These were just the outer bands of Typhoon Bobby on its way toward China's east coast. By Saturday, China's National Weather Center said Typhoon Bobby had made landfall in the eastern province of Zhejiang, but was expected to gradually weaken. It was the second typhoon to impact China in just over a week. Authorities had to evacuate more than 1.7 million people and issue high alerts. Maximum sustained winds were clocked at about 89 miles per hour near its center. I'm Julie Walker.
0: Breaking news and analysis at townhall.com. New York City leaders could soon be seeing bigger paychecks after the city council approved a significant salary increase for top elected officials.
5: Under the plan, the salary of Mayor Zoran Mamdani, a Democratic socialist, would rise by about $47,000 a year, while city council members would also receive substantial raises. The increases follow recommendations from the city's Quadrennial Advisory Commission. Mamdani and the council speaker say they do not plan to take the extra money. If the raise is approved, Mamdani critics say they will watch closely to see if, in fact, the Democratic Socialist does take extra pay. John Scott reporting.
0: Gun owners are closely watching what happens next in Colorado. A new Colorado law requires permits, training courses, fees, and government approval before certain firearm purchases is raising concerns among gun owners. We'll find more on these stories, plus breaking news at townhall.com.
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8: Hey, everybody, it's that time again. Sports Overnight America. 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All right, Art's with us, Laura's with us, Mark will join us, and Dr. Paul Sonnendegger is with us, and he's written the greatest New York Yankees by uniform numbers, and we've had him on before, Amazon.com, major bookstores everywhere. All right, as usual, I'm watching soccer on Monday night, or as usual as far as the World Cup is concerned, and the USA loses 4-1 to Belgium. And I say to myself, there was a book written in 2018, I believe, by Republican Rick Wilson at the time. It was called Everything Trump Touches Dies as the USA loses 4-1. We're talking red flags, folks. All right, you can email us, sportsfred@aol.com, sportsfred@aol.com. You ever heard of the name Drake Solomon? Well, he's the mascot, or was the mascot, for the Denver Nuggets, Stan Kroenke's club, along with the Rams and elsewhere and others. Okay. Drake Solomon. He was fired a couple years ago after he broke his hip. And I can relate to this. But prognosis was very good, and he was fired. He's now suing Kroenke. You know how much money the mascot for the Nuggets was making? Are you ready for this? $625,000 a year. I think most mascots probably make, what, $100,000 a year? He was making six times that, $625,000 a year. All right, elsewhere, Kawhi Leonard, is he a Clipper or is he a Toronto Raptor? You tell me. All I can tell you is this. 10 months ago, they started the investigation. Were the Clippers paying him under, well, not the way they're supposed to be paying him. Let's put it that way. Okay, so bottom line, is that the player's fault or is that the owner's fault? Listen, the owners of the Clippers, Donald Sterling, certainly better now than it was then. But the point being, it's got to be on the owner, not on the player. So in no way, I don't think the league should punish him. If the league wants to punish the Clippers, go right ahead. Take away first-round draft picks. But don't punish him. I don't think that's right. And listening to San Francisco radio, Logan Webb, he might be traded. They're talking as he's a number one in a rotation. Let's see. First is the Dodgers, Logan Webb. You got Otani. Yamamoto, you've got when healthy Glasnow, when healthy Snell, Wierenski, you got five guys better than Logan Webb. He's not a number one, he's a number two or three in any rotation. You're number one with us. Come back for more on Sports Overnight America.
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8: Hey, welcome back, everybody. It is Sports Overnight America, and later we'll talk to Dr. Paul. We'll talk about Dr. Paul about the Yankee numbers by the uniform numbers, and Dr. Paul will be with us in a few minutes on Sports Overnight America, the greatest New York Yankees by uniform numbers, Amazon.com, major bookstores ever. But before we do that, of course, let's talk about something I opened with, and we're talking about Mr. Leonard, who might be a Raptor, might not be a Raptor, and Laura, you're an attorney. What do you think is going to happen here? I don't know how you can blame the player if the owner said you're going to get paid this way, and if the owner made it up, it's got to be on the Clippers. Can't be on the player, I do not believe. What do you think, Laura?
16: Well, I think what's really, and I don't know about Kawhi Leonard's involvement. I mean, if he knew about it and he, you know, participated in it, he could certainly have some liability. You know, the sports, they have their own contracts, and they're not always consistent with my understanding of basic contract law, which is the Raptors, as far as I understand it, are holding up the trade because they will be liable to the extent that the Clippers are liable or Kawhi Leonard is liable or some combination thereof for this under this illegal payment scheme. And that's contrary to to basic contract law, which is if one company buys another company or hires another employee, they don't assume liabilities of that hiree or other company. So I don't know. It depends on the particular contracts involved. And there may be some effect of Canadian law, too. I don't know. I wouldn't think so, though, because it's probably just based on the NBA and their contract with the player, and who knows?
8: It's been 10 months. They started the investigation. Why has it taken them so long? Is Patel doing the investigation?
17: The owner of the Clippers has some serious, serious deep pockets, Fred.
16: Yeah.
17: And I think, you know, the commissioner might be a little bit hesitant to go after Stephen Ballmer.
16: Right.
17: I mean, the guy is the wealthiest owner in sports, I would assume so. I'm sure Ann Walton and Mr. Walton, the Denver Broncos, and the Rams have something to say about that. But Ballmer is a pretty powerful person, and I mean, he really did set the precedent by making this contract with Aspire and Kawhi Leonard. And I mean, I thought it was a little bit hanky when they first did it, and I still have my question marks, and now it's coming to fruition. because it seems to be holding up a trade that both teams really wanted to get done.
8: Mark, you think he'll end up a Clipper or a Raptor? Or what's going to happen to him?
18: I think he'll end up a Raptor, but, you know, correct me if I'm wrong. I don't understand if somebody's doing something like this, or we've got all these guys that defer money for 15 years. Isn't that the same kind of consequence here we're dealing with? And then somebody has to take over the deferred payment? Yeah, I mean, what you can cut it with a knife.
8: Hang on. It's not the same thing.
16: You got
8: paid now. You just got paid from another company. That's not the same thing as deferring it over 15 years or something.
17: Let's say somebody buys the Dodgers.
18: Yeah,
17: and before they buy the Dodgers, they're going to be set up with having to pay Ohtani $500 million in the future. I know that's part of the deal, and they have to okay that for the deal, but I do see Mark's point on that.
18: Yeah.
8: All right, let's move forward and talk about the mascot for the Denver Nuggets, Kuhn Kroenke. For a lot of dough, he broke his hip, had surgery. Prognosis was good. He was fired. Now he's suing Kroenke. He was making $625,000 as the mascot of the Nuggets. Art, you're 128 years of age. I don't know if you know Blake Solomon, but $625,000 to be a mascot, not bad. Art, what do you think?
17: Ted Giannoulis just called me the old San Diego Chicken.
18: Oh, yeah.
17: You heard that? He wants to know, wait a minute here. He got $500 a game from Gene Klein. So, I mean, yeah, that's a lot of money to be a mascot. I mean, wow. I wonder what the horsey guy with the barrel in Denver gets paid, just out of curiosity. That's a lot of money, Fred. I mean, I understand with NIL and, you know, guys making backup tackles, making $1.25 million. But I guess we are all in the wrong business, you know. Because I would love to be a mascot for a team for $650,000 a year.
8: Laura, what do you think about $625,000 to be a mascot?
16: I mean, what, did he go to mascot school to learn to become a mascot?
17: University of Mascots!
16: I don't think you need any skills to be a mascot.
8: Hang on, his dad was, before him, before Blake, his dad was the mascot.
16: Oh, well, then I guess he inherited his mascot now. Come on, it's absurd, but, you know. It's the way, it's capitalism, they can pay him whatever he wants. Are they suing him for wrongful termination?
17: Well, the lead play-by-play announcer, you guys, the lead play-by-play announcer for the Pittsburgh Pirates, Greg Brown, used to be the Pirate parent. Yeah. So maybe there's, like, something to this, you know, if you hang in there long enough, they're going to throw you somewhere.
8: Mark, what do you think about the Pirate parent?
18: I love the Pirate parrot. He's right up there with the San Diego Chicken and the Philly Fanatic. But, you know, when you look at this thing, it's funny because Kim and I were talking about the other day, you know, if they ever have a strike in baseball, which is coming, then it'll be a lockout. But does Congress get involved, and should they get involved? Because we're hearing this guy's making $625,000. There's a lot of people that are going to be losing jobs besides the players and owners here. So, yeah. You might want to protect your assets.
8: Senators make $200,000. U.S. senators make $200,000.
17: Yeah, right.
18: When Joe Manchin retired,
17: he got $73 million of his of all that campaign money he raised, and he took that home with
18: Fred.
17: Just so you know.
16: You know, after this debacle, which I consider to be a debacle, with the World Cup and interference from
18: Trump. Oh, my gosh.
16: I think we should let our sports teams and our sports athletes work their issues out without government.
18: I agree.
16: You know, whatever the laws are as far as contracts go, but I don't think we want Congress to interfere with baseball. I don't think we want Congress involved in just about anything. We don't want Trump to interfere with, you know, how they assess penalties.
18: Laura, the first thing you want to take out of that is you don't want Argentina referees, refereeing Argentina games.
17: Come on.
18: That was the
17: Egyptians are
18: robbery.
17: Crying in the background as
18: there was,
17: Messi scores goals to win
18: the other day.
8: Let me say this.
18: Highway robbery.
16: You know, it seems like sports is the last bastion of integrity, and if we lose that...
17: It was.
8: Let me say this. 30 million homes viewed the game on Monday night. Which means 75 million Americans watched that one game. Now, the question
17: 1 billion internationally.
8: Right. And so the question would be, is soccer going to move forward in this country, or art, is it just going to
17: back up?
8: Art, what do you think?
17: You know, I just think the NFL has such a tight grip on the American sporting scene, along with Major League Baseball and the NBA. You know, I just don't see it happening. I've been thinking it might happen for going on 50 years now. Now, it has become more popular. I think women's professional soccer in this country can be really, really strong. But I don't think men competing in professional soccer, especially after the debacle I saw, you know, against Belgium with the United States. I mean, did that team even show up, you guys? I felt like we were like a deer in the headlights. It just looked like the moment was far too big, in my opinion.
16: I think that there was a curse on it, because I think the players were upset. I don't mean a curse literally, but if I were on a team and that happened to one of my teammates, I would feel like the team was sort of tainted, you know?
18: Right.
16: I mean,
18: I
16: don't know.
17: Can I ask
16: I thought they were kind of spirited.
17: Do you think Balogar actually did anything premeditated to hurt the player to deserve a red card in that situation?
16: If the referee called, I don't know the rules of soccer, but if the referee called the play and they appealed it, you know, like if there's a review, I don't know. I don't know what the rules are.
18: Well,
16: that's their part.
17: The head of FIFA actually said that they were gonna look at the appeal anyway. Now, I don't know if, you know, FIFA, I got to tell you something. FIFA is about as corrupt as you could get in terms of...
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8: Hey, welcome back, everybody. 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But I want to respond to what Mark was saying as far as, let me say this. The best part of Monday night's soccer match, Belgium really can dance very well. I think
17: the Donald Trump dance? You got a kick out of that?
8: I think their dancing was fantastic. But talking about pro football, Chris Johnson, the former running back for the Titans and others, has declared himself he's got ALS. In fact, I found out last year he's got ALS. And so, Art, I've said this a million times on this show. 50 years from now, there won't be an NFL. It'll be flag football. Artie, agree or disagree?
17: I do. And I got to tell you something, Fred. When I read about that, I mean, the guy had the greatest rushing single season of any running back in the history of the world. And a lot of people would not know that, okay? But I thought this was a slow developing disease. And then I saw the interview with his family and his wife and the kids. And this has happened in almost a year and a half now. And I mean, he is going fast. And I got to tell you, that disease to me is the most insipid, scary thing I've ever seen. I had a personal relative of mine, and he went through it. He was a very successful real estate developer. And it starts at your toes and works its way north. And it is just, it's debilitating to the point of scary, and they don't know anything about it. And I mean, I got to tell you, I pray for anybody that gets involved with anything like that, because it's just, it's beyond
18: reproach. Yeah, it attacks your whole body organs, right? Yeah.
17: But it does. And works its way up.
16: It doesn't affect your cognition. I think it's just a physical.
17: Until the very end, your head is the last thing. That's even scarier if you think about it.
18: It's almost
17: you have
18: like,
17: no control over any
18: like
17: of your
18: Parkinson's, faculty. Right? Parkinson's disease, almost similar.
17: Very similar.
18: Yeah.
16: Is there a recognized connection between ALS and head injuries?
17: According to the NFL, there isn't.
16: Well, independent sources.
8: Let's play some Barron Sports trivia before we start.
17: Yeah, that's what I'm trying to say.
8: Art's 128 years of age, and he needs legal medicinal products to stay awake and answer these questions. So, Art, what do you take to answer the questions and talk trivia and talk sports?
17: Well, the great folks at Prevagen have come up with a new formula, the professional formula. You know, and it's just fantastic stuff. I mean, it really helps the cognitive abilities of a human being as we get older. 127 years of age, I need every possible thing I could take to keep me up late at night. And this does a wonderful job for it. And they've been good to us, and they're going to eventually sign on with us, and we're going to get this done. So look out for it. Look for the professional formula of Prevagen, everybody.
8: All right, let's play some Barron Sports Trivia, Laura's favorite part of the program. Laura, you ready?
18: Laura.
16: I'm ready, and I also have a trivia question.
17: Yay!
8: All right, here we go.
17: Perfect on those two.
8: This famous actor was once kicked off the University of Colorado baseball team because he was drinking too much, and he missed practice. Laura, this famous actor, and he was famous, kicked off the Colorado baseball club for drinking and missing practice. Who might this actor have been?
16: Was it Robert Redford?
8: Is that a question or is that the answer?
16: I'm just playing Jeopardy.
8: What?
16: I'm just playing Jeopardy. Robert Redford.
8: You think it's Robert Redford?
16: Yes.
8: Mark, was it Robert Redford?
18: No, I think this was the heartthrob back in the days that the women all liked. And Brad Pitt took the mantle after him. I think it was Burt Reynolds.
8: Burt Reynolds played at Florida State.
17: Florida State? How are you going to get to play baseball in Colorado?
18: I don't know. I'm just saying, you know.
17: I was torn between two guys,
8: right.
17: Redford and Costner. And since Laura came up with Redford, I'm going with Laura on this one. Okay, so we're going to say Robert Redford.
8: And you two are correct. Laura, you really awakened. Are you taking Prevagen, Laura? Seriously.
17: I'm speaking her some all the time.
16: It's because you keep asking me questions about peripheral stuff I know about more than sports statistics.
8: Yeah. All right, Mark, you ready?
18: Yeah.
8: All right. Later, this guy became a dictator and president and prime minister of this nation. But on September 27th, 1947, he was given a baseball tryout by the Washington Senators. They didn't call him back, but he had a baseball tryout with the Washington Senators, September 27, 1947. Later, he became a president and prime minister. Mark, who might this have been?
18: I was going to say, you said baseball. I was going to say Pele.
8: He became president.
18: No, I mean,
17: how about if I tell you his brother's under indictment right now?
8: Art, what's the answer?
17: It's Fidel Castro.
8: Laura,
16: Fidel Castro?
8: Oh, my God.
18: Cuban, I would have got it.
8: Both of you are right, and Mark, as usual, is wrong. Listen, Mark, seriously.
18: When I'm, it's like the Pirates. I told them the other day, I said, when people tell me they lost, I tell them we didn't lose. It was a rain out. We don't lose.
8: All right, Laura, your turn to shock us with a question. What question? Go ahead.
16: Wait, what about my trivia question? Okay, in honor of Wimbledon, three men have won all three major slams and Olympic gold. Who might those three men be?
8: Did McEnroe do it?
18: Mark Spitz?
16: McEnroe never won the French.
8: He never won the French?
16: No.
8: Art, it's not McEnroe.
17: I'm going to have to throw Jimmy Connors in there.
18: Mark Spitz? No, he can't.
17: I'm going to have to... Mark Spitz, yeah, he swam his way through the Wimbledon.
16: Spitz is definitely wrong. Yeah.
17: And I know you love Djokovic.
18: No, things going
17: so I'm
18: going
17: to have to say Djokovic is in there. And my third one is going to be Pete Sampras.
8: All right, how about
16: Pete
8: Ken
16: Sampras, Rose? Sampras, Djokovic, and who is your third?
18: How about Ron?
8: How about Ken Rosewall?
17: Kenny Rosewall from Australia.
18: How about Roddick?
16: Art is right on one player, which is Djokovic. The other two, all of you are wrong. Do you want to go through another round of guessing?
17: Yeah, let's see if we guess some more, because I have a good one, I think. I was thinking, I don't know what I thought about it. How about Becker?
16: I don't think Becker ever won the French either. The French has stupefied a lot of people.
17: I guess it has. And Nadal didn't. I think Nadal's missing one as well.
18: Who's won the most?
17: What about the guy from Switzerland? What's his name? He was awesome. Roger Federer. Is he one of them?
18: Who's won the most clay matches?
17: All right, you got to tell us who these two ones are.
16: Okay, I'll give you a hint. That Mark is on the right. Mark is getting warmer when he's
18: on
16: clay championships. Clay court.
18: Djokovic has won the most clay championships.
17: Nadal.
16: You guys are really deficient in tennis. I think
17: Nadal is the king of the clay.
18: I thought Djokovic was good.
8: I grew up with Ponte.
17: Okay, what about the Swedish bombshell with the long blonde hair?
18: Martina Navratilova?
17: Bjorn Borg.
16: No. This is hysterical. Okay, so the other two are Rafael Nadal, which I should have given you a huge hint since he won 14 French Opens, and Andre Agassi.
17: Oh, the Las Vegas Flash. Steffi Graf.
8: We've got a couple minutes left. Let's go on with another question on Barron Sports Trivia. Laura, are you ready?
16: Yeah, but why am I starting every round?
8: Because you're doing so well.
16: I don't think that's fair.
8: Later we'll talk
17: about trivia questions we've never answered one yet.
8: Later we'll talk the
18: game. You're a Ryan O'Hearn one.
16: I think you're punishing me because you can't ever guess my question.
18: Yeah, well,
8: the greatest New York Yankees by uniform number later on. But right now, let's talk about a New York Giant. Laura, where did Willie Mays end his illustrious baseball career?
16: I'm going to start following the reference to New York Giants. Oh, because he played in New York first before he went to San Francisco.
18: I think I know this.
16: Willie Mays. I need a hint.
18: No hint.
17: Could be a tricky one, Fred. Because I know he got traded to the Mets.
18: I think I know this.
3: You think you know this? Okay.
18: I think I do.
3: Go ahead.
18: Because Willie Mays played on the Giants when the Pirates beat him in 71. I say he went back to New York and played with the Mets.
3: Art, Mets or somebody else, some other team?
17: Well, I know he played for the Mets, but my question is, did he sign with the Giants and retire with the Giants at the very end of his career, maybe play one game? I'm not sure, but I'm going to go with the Mets because he did get traded.
18: Yeah, I'm going to stop the skid.
17: Yeah.
3: Everybody got it right. Yes, the New York Mets. Very quickly now. Where did Mickey Mantle end his baseball career?
18: Art? Marilyn Monroe.
16: That was some idea.
17: At the famous bar in New York City.
3: Where did Mickey Mantle end his baseball career?
17: I'm going to say New York Yankees.
3: New York Yankees? He didn't go anywhere else?
17: No.
3: Laura, did he go anywhere else?
16: I think he played his whole career with the Yankees.
3: Mark? They say Yankees. Did he move elsewhere?
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3: 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Laura's 3 for 3, I think. 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All right, let's talk to Dr. Paul. 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
3: Hey, welcome back, everybody. Sports Overnight America. Talk about the greatest New York Yankees by uniform number, Dr. Paul Semendinger. And we've had Dr. Paul on a couple of times previously, but this one is really interesting. He's talking again, the New York Yankees by uniform numbers, Amazon.com, major bookstores everywhere. My dad is a Duke Snider fan. I became a Duke Snider fan. But I always liked the Nick, Mickey Mantle. You wrote something in this book I had no idea was true. Rookie year 1951, Mickey Mantle was not number 7.
8: He was number six. Explain.
0: That is correct.
8: What was the logic for moving to number seven from number six?
0: Oh, you're stumping me. That's a great one. I didn't expect that question there, Fred. You know, back in those days, a lot of guys wore different numbers. Joe DiMaggio, I think he began with number nine. You know, players, in the beginning, the numbers didn't mean as much as they do today. People put a lot of more emphasis on their uniform numbers. But he started off as number six, maybe because they felt that he was going to be the heir apparent to Joe DiMaggio, who wore number five. And why he went to seven, that's a question I don't know. You stumped me.
8: Art Source is never stumped. Art, you're on the air.
17: That's good. They used to call me Stumpy. But anyway, seriously, I think in the old days, honestly, I think they used to use the numbers as the position in the batting order.
0: Well, that was, yes, when they first started, the first year that the Yankees had the uniform numbers, 1929, those uniform numbers corresponded to where they batted. But that only lasted that first year.
17: Yeah, but I know that was part of the trivia. But, Dr. Paul, it's great having you on. I wanted to talk about the famous number two in Yankee history, because I can think of at least three really good players, two Hall of Famers potentially, and go ahead and go from there. My favorite was Bobby Mercer. He probably didn't make the Hall of Fame, but a heck of a player anyway.
0: Well, yeah, number two is obviously the greatest Yankee in number two. That's a softball because it's Derek Jeter, and the number is retired for him. Though when I wrote the book, I didn't necessarily say that if a number is retired for a player, that automatically made him the best. I looked at every number. Like, I did not give the award of the best Yankee in number nine to Roger Maris. When you mention Bobby Mercer, it's actually kind of interesting. If you go to number one, I consider Bobby Mercer the greatest Yankee wearing number one. You see, Mercer had two different careers as a Yankee. His first career before he was traded to the Giants for Bobby Bonds, and then he came back at the end of his career. When he came back at the end of his career, he wore number two, and he was more of a pinch hitter. So you had to be the best while wearing that uniform number. So Bobby Mercer as a pinch hitter at the end of his career obviously doesn't compare to Derek Jeter. I didn't hear the question.
17: Would that have been Billy Martin then as the number one?
0: Billy Martin was the
17: best number one? Yeah.
0: No, Billy was not the best number one. The best number one was Bobby Mercer. Billy wasn't a great player, and I didn't take into consideration their managerial work. Billy was a very good player, had some good World Series, but overall he wasn't a great Yankee as a player. The greatest player probably to appear in number one was Earl Coombs, a Hall of Famer, but Earl Coombs only started wearing that number at the tail end of his career, because as we said before, the numbers only came in 1929. And if you compare how they played in uniform number one, Bobby Mercer was slightly better, in my opinion, than Earl Coombs.
8: The greatest New York Yankees by uniform number. Laura, you're on with Dr. Paul.
16: Yeah, numbers are fascinating. You know, I have this math phobia, so numbers are like anathema to me. But I was going to ask you, what do you think, I guess then and now, whatever makes sense, what do you think is the motivation for most players behind the number that they select?
0: That's a great question.
16: For those who get to select, I assume some are appointed, but
0: right with the Yankees, the lower your number, the hope is, especially if you're coming up as a young player, that you're going to be the next great lowest uniform number that can be retired. Anthony Volpe, who the Yankees are trying to

0: the hope that he becomes the next great Yankee. He hasn't proven to be that yet. But they gave him number 11, and basically every number up to number 11 has been retired. So the hope being, let's give him a low number, and he could be the next great Yankee. But it's not working out that way so far.
1: Do you think that's true across other teams? That's how other teams...
0: players take numbers. No, I don't think that's true for other teams because they don't have as many retired numbers. People could argue that the Yankees have retired too many numbers. But, people like uniform numbers for all sorts of different reasons. I still play baseball, and I'm an old man now. And there was another old guy played for the Yankees. The greatest in number 56 was Jim Boughton, who wrote one of my favorite books, Ball 4. Probably my favorite baseball book of all time. And so year I turned 56, I started wearing uniform number 56. And so that's, I think we pick our uniform numbers for any number.
2: I love it.
3: Dr. Paul, as a kid, I read that book. We talked about this on the show a few weeks ago. In Ball 4, which I read as a child, Jim Boughton basically called Elston Howard an Uncle Tom, did he not?
0: I don't remember that part. You're giving me good questions here.
3: I did read
0: that book as well as a kid, and obviously it was very controversial, but there's a lot of insight and a lot of great things. My favorite part of the book,
2: what was Ray Oyler's nickname? Do you remember the Ray Oyler part, the shortstop? Clang, clang?
0: I remember Gary Bell's nickname was Ding Dong. What was Oyler's nickname?
2: I love it! Clang, clang.
3: Talking to Dr. Paul.
2: He took more ground balls off his cup than he took off his glove.
3: The Greatest New York Yankees by Uniform Number, Amazon.com, major bookstores everywhere. All right, talk about the catcher. Bill Dickey, Yogi Berra.
0: Whoa, that was a great one because everybody wants it to be Yogi Berra. And in the end, it was. Bill Dickey taught Yogi Berra a lot of what he did to catch, and Bill Dickey actually taught a lot of Elston Howard how to catch as well. He was considered the greatest Yankee catcher for a long, long time, but in the ensuing years, Yogi has risen to that level. And when you look at their numbers, they're so, so, so close, but Yogi was slightly better in a longer career. He had those MVPs. The Yankees won a lot of World Series with Bill Dickey. They won more with Yogi Berra. So Yogi, in a very close race, not a landslide at all, becomes the greatest Yankee in number 8.
3: All right, then let's throw this out. DiMaggio versus Mantle. DiMaggio lost 3 years because of the war. In your book, basically, they're dead even. I mean, the numbers are almost unbelievably close. Who do you like the best? If you were to say the best center fielder, the best Yankee in that position, DiMaggio or the Mick?
0: Again, a great question. I was just talking about this with some baseball people yesterday. When I grew up, it was not even a question that DiMaggio was the greater of the two. That everybody said that. Every book you read said that DiMaggio was one of the greatest baseball players of all time and that Mickey couldn't possibly compare. With the advent of the modern statistics, OPS Plus and WAR and things like that, Mickey really ascends to be the better of the two. Boy, oh boy, if you had to take one or the other, Mickey had a little bit of a longer career. Joe DiMaggio retired early, did miss a couple years to the war. I think Joe was more legendary. Ernest Hemingway wrote about him. You still find stories about Joe DiMaggio in books and music and things like that. Mantle never quite got to that level, though, of course, he was an icon for decades in among that generation. But if I had to pick... well-rounded, all-around player, and I reserve the right to change my mind. But I think I take Mickey Mantle.
3: Arthur, 128 years of age. You're on with Dr. Paul.
2: And on that same subject, Dr. Paul, had Mickey not had the leg injuries, the really catastrophic knee that he hit on the sprinkler head in Yankee Stadium, old Yankee Stadium, I think there wouldn't even be a doubt in that stat. But my father used to jump off the 3rd Avenue L into Yankee Stadium. He grew up in the Bronx, and he was the fat guy, so he was only the guy that always got caught, right? And the police would take him down to where they held him, and they'd feel sorry for him after an inning or two, and then he'd get out. And he always told me that the most incredible thing

0: time or the last time, and I owe it to them to give my best. I just love that.
1: The greatest New York Yankees by uniform number, Dr. Paul. Laura, you're a Dodger fan, but Dr. Paul's with you.
2: Not a Yankee fan. Doesn't require any explanation. No, I love that. I love these stories. You know, I was thinking, too, that when you're comparing players that are so close, some of it depends on just pure star power. And, you know, like Yogi Berra. I mean, is there another player that has as much star power as Yogi Berra? I mean, he had to be number one, I would imagine.
3: I think Marilyn Monroe helped Joe DiMaggio,
2: wow.
3: though.
2: Well, that's
3: long
2: true,
3: run.
2: Too. Yeah.
0: Sure, forever. I put flowers on his grave till the end of his life.
4: Yeah. I just want to remind Paul how great 1960 must have been for you.
0: I wasn't born yet, but that... No. Yeah, 19, I was running the Pittsburgh Marathon a couple of years ago, and it circles around PNC Park, and you get to the point, and there's this giant statue of Bill Mazeroski with his hat off, rounding third. And I'm saying, I don't want to see that right now. I want to
1: that. He was a great Hollywood...
0: I wasn't even born yet, but it still bothers me.
4: Yeah.
1: Dr. Paul, with us, the greatest New York Yankees, by uniform number, Amazon.com, major bookstores everywhere. What's your alibi? What's your excuse, Dr. Paul, for becoming a Yankee fan?
0: Oh, that's a great, great question. When I was a kid growing up, my dad is a lifetime Red Sox fan. 88 years old, the biggest Ted Williams fan in the entire world. But when I was growing up, there were these two kids across the street, probably about 6 or 7 years older than me. And you're talking the mid-1970s. They looked and acted and were as cool as Fonzie. And they were Yankee fans. And I couldn't resist following their lead because they were the two coolest people I knew.
1: Mark, you're a Pirates fan. Dr. Paul is not. Talk to Dr. Paul, Mark.
4: Well, I mean, I respect Mantle. I respect, you know, all those guys you're talking about. But my idol, I think, is not only he had great character, he owns a lot of... stadiums as far as putting balls in shots. Willie Stargell. Any thoughts on Stargell?
1: Willie Stargell, Dr. Paul. Any thoughts about the Pirate, Willie Stargell?
0: Well, I'll tell you what. In 1979, that was a terrible year to be a Yankee fan. That's when Herman Munson died in the plane crash.
4: Yeah.
0: But I was 11 years old, and the playoffs come, and I was mesmerized by the 79 Pirates. And my favorite of those players was Dave Parker.
4: Yeah.
0: And when I was in Boy Scouts, you had to pick a symbol amongst, I guess, these various patches you could get to represent your troop or your den or whatever they called the little group there. And I picked a cobra because I wanted to represent Dave Parker. I loved that We Are Family group, and I loved that World Series. And so, yeah, I was a big Willie Stargell fan from a distance.
3: Okay, how many
1: Dr. Paul, we got to go, but second half of the season, Yankees, they do better than they're doing right now?
0: You almost can't do worse than you're doing right now. They're 5-15 over the last 20 before they won last night.
3: The Yankees, when do they get Aaron Judge back?
0: I don't think he's coming back till late August or September. They're going to be fine because the American League isn't any good, so... They'll make the playoffs, and then like they do every year, they'll probably lose.
1: Dr. Paul, enjoyed the book, and you want to come on again? We'd love to have you on Sports Overnight America. Thank you very much.
0: You tell me when, Fred. I'd love to come back. This is always fun. I love the questions.
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5: Amazon.com, major bookstores everywhere. Some interesting tidbits in there and interesting stuff. The Yankee fan or just baseball fan, the greatest New York Yankees by uniform number. All right, let's talk baseball. And I'm listening to San Francisco radio, and they think the Giants might make some major trades before the trading deadline. Logan Webb is mentioned, and I'm listening, and they're cocking him as if he's a number one starter. And I'm saying to myself, if the Dodgers, if they're healthy, be like a number five starter. He's like a number two or three on an average team. Art, is Logan Webb a number one starter anywhere?
6: Yeah. If you played for the Angels, he'd definitely be their number one starter. But, you know, Fred, the one thing I will say about him is he's a good pitcher. He reminds me of the old-fashioned pitchers, which we talked about in our conversation the other day. You know, the guy doesn't have tremendous stuff, but he knows how to move the ball around, change speeds. And you know, I think he'd be wonderful in the proper rotation. I mean, and I do remember, you know, in the World Baseball deal that they had before the season, yeah. Paul Skenes and him were in the dugout talking, pitching, and he's really been wonderful with a lot of the young guys. So from that perspective, if I was looking for somebody to help, if I had a young staff, I would get a guy like Logan Webb because I think he has a lot to offer.
5: Laura, what are the Dodgers going to do as far as the trading deadline is concerned?
7: Get healthy, I hope.
6: Well, I hear Snell and Diaz are coming back after the All-Star break is what I'm hearing.
7: You know, I was just looking at this. The Dodgers currently have 12 players on the IL, all but two of whom are pitchers. And all the pitchers except Trinan are on the 60-day IL. I mean, it's a really interesting statistic, it seems to me, that there's something going on
6: about
7: their pitchers.
6: Let's just deal with loose impediments in the elbow. I've never heard anything like that. Yeah. And they have this new surgery. It's bizarre. I don't know if you guys have heard about it, where this machine goes in there and actually takes out the little loose impediments, and you can return faster. Tariq Skubal had it. Another pitcher had it as well. And it's the marvels of modern science are amazing, you guys.
8: I think the Brewers are in the running to get Skubal.
5: I think Max Fried had it. Mark, in 30 seconds.
6: That's right.
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8: maybe 45. But we got screwed in Pittsburgh because Brandon Lau was much better than Max Muncy, and I don't know how you start Max Muncy at 30.

0: Ann Taylor. Sad news out of Washington as South Carolina Republican Senator Lindsey Graham has died after a brief illness.
1: South Carolina voters first sent Mr. Graham to the U.S. Senate back in 2002. Senator Graham was currently running for a fifth term. He briefly ran for president back in 2016 and clashed with then-candidate Donald Trump, criticizing him as unfit for office. However, Senator Graham later emerged as one of Mr. Trump's top allies.
0: That's Washington correspondent Andrew Stewart reporting. Senator Graham's family says they appreciate prayers at this time and ask for privacy during this incredibly difficult period. Senator Lindsey Graham, dead at 71. President Trump suggests a standing order to attack Iran in the event of an assassination, but Vice President Vance would make that call.
2: President Trump is suggesting he's left standing orders for the U.S. military to destroy Iran at levels he says they've never seen before if Tehran follows through on its long-standing threats to kill him. But the U.S. government has no way to create an automatic pre-authorized dead man switch that would prompt immediate retaliation. Instead, if Trump were killed, the transfer of power to his successor is governed by the 25th Amendment. Vice President J.D. Vance instantaneously would become commander-in-chief and have authority for any retaliation. Vance could do exactly what Trump called for, though there's also a chance Vance could decide not to follow Trump's orders. I'm Julie Walker.
0: The U.S. has attacked Iran over an Iranian strike on a vessel in the Strait of Hormuz. The strike early Sunday set a container ship ablaze and forced its crew to abandon it. Iran apparently responding with strikes targeting Bahrain, Kuwait, Qatar, and the United Arab Emirates. News and analysis at townhall.com.
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0: A July 4th boat trip, an 18-year-old black teen's death, and a family search for answers in the Deep South.
2: 18-year-old Nolan Xavier Wells took a July 4th boat trip with friends to an island off Mississippi's Gulf Coast. He ended up dead. His parents want answers. Mom Christine Wansley.
4: We just want to know what happened. Our baby didn't come home.
2: Wells was reported missing that night and found dead 2 days later. Authorities believe he drowned. His family is skeptical and says they recovered his cell phone with deleted messages. I'm Julie Walker.
0: Volkswagen has reported weak sales numbers with a significant drop in China. The company said Friday they plan to cut its model lineup by nearly half. Volkswagen says group sales fell 8.6% in the second quarter to just under 2.1 million vehicles. You'll find more news and analysis at townhall.com. A bipartisan group of senators, including Senator Lindsey Graham, say they reached an agreement with the Trump administration Friday to advance a new version of legislation to sanction buyers of Russian oil.
5: While visiting Kyiv, South Carolina Republican Senator Lindsey Graham told reporters that lawmakers have been working closely with the administration on a version of the bill that would be, quote, acceptable to the White House and that was written in a way they could support. The White House has resisted full support of legislation to limit the flow of funds to Moscow's war chest through sanctions on countries purchasing Russian oil, in addition to Russian officials and entities. Instead, the administration has pushed for the bill to give President Donald Trump more latitude to pursue negotiations with Moscow to end the war on Ukraine. Bernie Bennett, Washington.
0: And, of course, this was one of Senator Graham's last efforts as he passed away at the age of 71 last night. You'll find more breaking news and stories and full analysis at townhall.com. I'm Ron Taylor.
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8: 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Dirtbags, great to be back with you for another week. A lot of the interesting stuff that Noah and I got to try to cover up tonight on the show. So thanks for being back with us. If you're new to the show, welcome aboard. Hope you enjoy it, as always. And everybody, you can send your comments, current call questions to us, thoughts and opinions about your own teams, or if you have just baseball questions of a player, a parent, a coach, send them to us. You know where you can do that. That's on Facebook and Instagram at Dirtbag Baseball Nation. We always love getting those sent to us and having those personal dialogues with all our dirtbags out there. You know we do it for you. We cannot do it without you. So keep being a part of the nation. Keep spreading the message. That's what it's all about. It's all about being a dirtbag on the field, off the field. Getting up, getting after it, and getting dirty, and you know that. That's the bottom line. That's the reality. Nobody's going to feel sorry for you, and life doesn't owe you anything. Baseball doesn't owe you anything. You just got to wake up each day and get after it and be thankful to be alive, but also just enjoy the game of baseball. Even on those days where it's a struggle, it's a grind, or if you're a fan and your team's struggling and stuff like that, still find a positive if you can, and carry on. And yeah, it'll be a little bit contradictory to what I'll say when we start talking about the little bit of stuff that's been going on with the MLB versus the Players Association, throwing out comments and trying to get traction going before, obviously, the end of the season and December 1st with the CBA deadline unfolding. So, but again, we got so much to talk about tonight. On a variety of stuff, and it might not even be the standings. It might be the standings tonight. It'll just depend on where Noah and I get through. But as always, we'll do our best to cover as many things as we can. And hope you enjoy the show. So, again, to all our servicemen and women, you know we can't thank you enough for doing what you do each and every day. So we can do what we love to do, and that's baseball. So if you had World Day playing last week, if you had Canada Day in Canada, you had 4th of July as the Americans, hopefully it was a fantastic weekend. Hopefully it was fantastic games you had, wherever you were out there playing. That's the bottom line. So settle in, dirtbags. Get that favorite drink. However you like to listen to us, wherever you like to listen to us, because Noah and I are going to be right back here to get up, get after it, and get dirty.
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8: Welcome back, Dirtbags. Nolan, lots to talk about. Where do you want to get started?
22: Yeah, let's jump off with it. Justin Verlander, obviously, big news coming out of Detroit Tigers PR and everything like that. Justin Verlander has announced that this will be his last season, going to retire. Future Hall of Famer, obviously, gets selected to the All-Star Game as the Legends pick for this year. Going to be real interesting to see what happens with Max Scherzer because he's also in the same boat. Only issue is they both play in the American League. So, I get that Scherzer hasn't officially announced his retirement or anything like that, but I mean, let's be honest, the writing's kind of on the wall with how he's done this year with the Blue Jays and all the injuries and whatnot. I can't imagine him pitching again next year, or even if he would like to, I can't imagine a major league team at this stage right now willing to pick him up. So, I mean, the Justin Verlander thing, though, sticking with that, obviously, that's big news. I know last year he had talked about trying to basically be the last pitcher to ever get to 300 wins. Now, I know that he didn't verbatim say the 300-win thing. He said that he would like to get to 300 wins, but let's call it what it is. There's not going to be another pitcher even approaching 300 wins. Most starting pitchers in today's day and age are lucky to go four innings, it seems like. So I saw a couple of guys talking about it, and this one genuinely just PO'd me. They were saying about changing the innings down to four for a starting pitcher to qualify for a win. I'm like, if you have a starting pitcher and they're
8: going to
22: play five innings, like, that's pathetic. With all due respect, don't ever come on to a major league game and say something that idiotic again. Like, that was just an asinine comment. But that's beside the point. Justin Verlander obviously will not get to the 300 wins, but still a lock for first ballot Hall of Famer once his career. And obviously, I guess that'll be, what, 2032. I guess he'll be eligible for the Hall of Fame.
8: Yeah, absolutely. I mean, good for him not to waste any more time. And he was blunt about it, right? Like, you know, right or wrong, he wasn't looking for the accolades, the stats, a number. It was when he was done being able to be a resourceful and a helpful teammate to a club, an organization, a city, it was time to retire. And he finally realized that, right? San Francisco was tough last year for him, and Detroit's been even tougher getting on the tracks, as they like to say, for this year. So good for him to step up and do that. Like you said, I mean, everything's great. The good thing is, he starts his career with Detroit, gets his name, is known. You know he's going into the Hall of Fame as a Tiger. I'd be awful surprised if he goes as the Astros, even though he had some great years there. But, and he gets to finish with the Tigers. And he even said that. So, you know what? Great. It's nice to have it done. He didn't do it over the All-Star break. It's done. It's over with now. It'll be forgotten. I mean, it'll be talked about during the All-Star break, but it won't be the main focus. So, good for him. Tough for the Tigers, but also good for the Tigers, too. They get to send him off in the right way.
22: Yeah, just sticking with the All-Star game, obviously, we got a few announcements regarding the Home Run Derby coming up next week. Jack Caglianone, Wilson Contreras, and
8: Rice.
22: Ben Rice, sorry, yes, that was the other one. Have all announced that they'll be participating in the Home Run Derby there. Obviously, that takes care of your AL side of it. Now, I get that it's not really AL NL anymore. It's basically just choose 8 players and go from there. But still, I mean, it's those are good names, in my opinion, to be participating in it. I got to be honest with you. I like what Wilson Contreras can do in a situation like this. He's obviously got that uppercut swing designed to hit home runs. Philadelphia will be a little bit more challenging, I find, for righties, but at the same time, I guess, pull it down the line and hope for the best. Lefties, obviously, Caglianone and Ben Rice, they'll have a bit of an easier time. I'm still waiting on one of those Phillies boys to go into it. I know that, obviously, Schwarber won it last year. Bryce Harper won it once upon a time back in Washington. Obviously, both of them were members of the Phillies when they won it. But with it being in Philadelphia, I would not be surprised, especially with the years that they're both having. Like, Bryce, I know he said, after he won with the Nationals, having his dad pitch, won in Washington with his dad pitching and everything, said that he wouldn't do it again. I really wouldn't be surprised with the season that he's having right now. It looks like his swing is back. His body's at relatively full strength, it looks like. Schwarber obviously leads the league for home runs with the 31, so I wouldn't be surprised. Yordan Alvarez is another guy that I really hope would join in on the Home Run Derby, just the way that his swing is. It's not like he's going to get affected by the Home Run Derby in any way, shape, or form. He's the same as Kyle Schwarber. Like, both of those guys, they can go up top whenever they want. Matt Olson's another guy that I think realistically would make a lot of sense with the left-handed hitters. Now, obviously, there's probably going to be another right-handed hitter that joins in there, but those are basically the four guys that I'm kind of looking at in terms of who I think I would like to see represented in the Home Run Derby, especially with it being in Philadelphia. I mean, it would make more sense to have at least one of those Philadelphia boys.
8: Yeah, no question. I mean, and like obviously Junior Caminero making the original one last week as well. So you got a couple righties, couple lefties, all big hammers, all big boppers. Lots of potential there. So it will be interesting because you touched on it last week very briefly. And with going back to the old rules of not against the clock, not a timed event, more an outs event, it'll be interesting to see how they adapt, how they go about it. But being younger, I think that bodes well for them. But it will be interesting to see the last four that do sign up. You picked good names there. You picked good names, and there's definitely other ones. But it's interesting. It just depends on whether they want to go in it because, you know, being afraid of what the second half after that home run competition can do to you. Obviously, Schwarber did fine. He focuses on hitting and take care of business and go to work on it, right? But there's a lot of qualified guys, but I do like the names that you listed, and especially being in Philadelphia, a Schwarber or a Harper makes a lot of sense. There's no question about it. I don't know if either one of them will, and I hate to say it like this, but it can lead into the next part of it. Obviously, Zach Wheeler not getting nominated in as a pitcher.
22: Yeah.
8: Then goes out, goes 14 strikeouts against the Reds. I don't know if the hometown field and the hometown crowd overweighs something like that for a Schwarber and a Harper to go into the home run derby because of it being in Philadelphia. But I know they were both pretty upset that their own teammate Wheeler, and rightfully so, deserving to be there this year, just didn't get in.
22: Well, that's it. I know that they put in Jesus Luzardo as well. He was one of the replacements when they said, what was it, Skeens, Mizorowski, and I'm drawing a blank on who the third one was. But either way, like, Wheeler even made a good point. He's like, listen, I get that I'm scheduled to start this weekend, but at the same time, they didn't even bother asking me. Like, I'm 36 years old. I've done this long enough. If you're telling me to go out and throw one inning on what would have been 2 days rest, that's basically a side bullpen session for me, was his logic. And I was like, yeah. I can't disagree with that, especially with it being in Philadelphia. Like, don't get me wrong. I mean, if the guy was willing to pitch, and like he said, they don't even ask me the question. Like, and that guy, obviously, more than deserving. Like, he's been runner-up in Cy Young for, what, the past 7 years? 6 years, basically, ever since he joined the Phillies. Like, he's been automatic ever since going there. So, I mean, and that's a guy, like you said, he's got an interesting case when it's all said and done. Like, after this contract, if he does actually hold himself accountable to what he said and does retire at the end of this contract, like, that's an interesting case for a Hall of Fame guy, too. And to me, I think it would have been a no-brainer. Like you said, he hasn't necessarily thrown as many innings as the rest of the guys, but the stats alone for this season, I mean, they're backing him up. I think he's 9-1 with right around the 2 ERA again. Like, K per 9 is still over 10, and like, he's posting numbers like he's a 25, 26 year old still. So I don't know. To me, I think that was an all-time snub. But hey, I mean, the All-Star game itself has really become just a very touchy subject on who gets in and who's left off the team, because in my opinion, not all the best players are getting nominated in for the All-Star game.
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8: Welcome back, Dirtbags. Obviously talking about the Wheeler snub at the back end of segment one on the All-Star game. And it is. I'll just touch in quick or whatever. Kind of what you were saying, Noel, before you carry on with the show. And it is disappointing. I mean, I look at it and I go, okay, the players, every pitchers as well. I mean, you got to be voted with the fans and that, and I get that. But I think for pitchers for the All-Star game, you really should be 100% deserving. Players, there's so many of them. If your fans vote you in, you may not be the best at your position in that particular season, and that's disappointing when you get in over the player that is the most deserving. But for the pitchers, if you're having a great season, you deserve to be there. Because like they said, right, for Wheeler, for example, every career is finite. There is a finish line. And to have that kind of a season and be snubbed on a technicality, I get it. Oh, we're saving our pitchers. We're saving our potential injury. We're saving this. At least acknowledge it. At least say you can go and let them say, I thank you very much. I appreciate the acknowledgement. In this situation, I got to do what's best for my team and pass on it. Or, like you said, give me 24 hours. Let me talk to management. Let me talk to the guys. Hey, guys, you know me well enough, like you just said, Nolan, with Wheeler, for example, and him saying, hey, it's like a side stash at bullpen. Let me throw my 20. I'll get in, I'll get out. I got my inning. It's in front of the hometown crowd. Very nice. I'd really greatly appreciate Philadelphia if you let me do that.
22: Well, on top of that, you want to market your Hall of Famers.
8: For sure.
22: Like, it's, hey, and don't get me wrong. Like, yes, there's pitchers on there that absolutely deserve to be there. Riley O'Brien, to me, obviously I'm a Cardinals fan. Everybody in here knows this. But at the end of the day, Riley O'Brien, to me, over Zach Wheeler, I'm looking at that like, hey, Jesus Luzardo over him, eh. Like, there's a few
8: Exactly.
22: that I'm like, hey. They were just the replacement guys, right? So that's why I'm throwing out those two names. I'm just sitting there like, eh, I'd rather see Zach Wheeler. Call what it is. Like, eh.
8: Yeah, no question. No question. I agree 100% with you on that. Deserving and the numbers this year right there. He deserves to be there. It's as simple as that. No question. So I know you want to carry on and keep going forward or whatever and that, but I'll ask you real quick, Jordan Walker getting in. How big of a surprise is that? I mean, I'm not talking about based on his season. It's easy to see why he's in there. But you and I talking about Cardinals Nation, a lot of fans of baseball. For the last 2-3 years, he's about 1 million miles from getting into the All-Star game, let alone being in the league still. So
22: that's what
8: goes to show you, right?
22: No, and to me, honestly, and this is why it bugs me so much with everything that goes on with the fan voting and everything like that. So let me just read off Jordan Walker for you, okay? Just so people have some sort of idea on how good of a season he's actually having, right? So obviously, Jordan Walker, 292 average, right? He's what for baseball? He's tied for 19th for average. Then for bombs, he's at 21. So he is in 10th place, tied for 10th with home runs. And this is all Major League Baseball. And he's first for RBIs.
8: Yeah.
22: And he's got 10 stolen bases.
8: Yeah, sure.
22: And he's got 10 stolen bases, so that's my point. How is that guy not an automatic? When you're leading your top 10 and your top 20 for average. Like, I get that there's some outfielders out there, but with all due respect, Teoscar Hernandez being one of the finalists. Like, some of the finalists that got voted for the outfield, I'm just sitting there like, you guys are You're out in outer space right now with your mindsets. I'm like, you vote in the best players, and to me, it's just cut and dry. It's the best players go. And honestly, like, don't get me wrong. I agree that you want the fan participation in with it and everything like that, just to make it so it's more enticing. But with all due respect, some of these fans that are voting for these players, it's like the 2016 All-Star Game when 8 out of the 9 starting players were Kansas City Royals for the American League. And you're like, okay, there's maybe 2-3 guys deserving. Like, I get that the Atlanta Braves are having a fantastic season. I'm just looking at it purely on the standpoint of, okay, like, the second base is a crapshoot for the National League. I can't sit there and say one way or the other that J.J. Weatherholt deserved to be a starting second baseman over
0: Robbie's,
22: despite having a higher WAR. Like, I'm not going to sit there and die on that hill, because I don't believe that it's all about WAR at the end of the day. But if this is what people are basing their MVP votes on, well, okay, explain that to me then. Like, that's the type of thing that I don't really get. In my opinion, the All-Star Game should just be purely player coaches voted in. Okay, if you're having the best season, you're the All-Star. Just cut and dry. It's as simple as that to me. Like, I don't want to see a scrub in the All-Star Game starting just because their fans have a population of 70 million people in their city, and they're just voting the guy in for the sake of voting the guy in.
0: Yeah, I agree 100% with that, and I think a lot of fans out there, a lot of dirtbags, would agree with that. There's no question about it. It is lopsided. There's no question, and that's what happens. But it is for the fans, and so you're going to have trouble getting that one changed. And I think the players, Wheeler's case, obviously, there's always going to be a Wheeler's case that's involved in it. It's going to be disappointing when it's year in year. But it's always going to be that way. It's just the way it is. I mean, on the side note, you look at Mike Trout. He gets to come home, be in the All-Star game after several years of injuries and being not in it since, 2019, I think, was the last one. And so it's great. It's a homecoming, and it's kind of funny because even he said, he goes, I'm not buying tickets. There's no way. If they want to come and watch it, my friends, my family, whatever it is, hey, you come and watch it. I did that one time, and it was a mess. It was an albatross, so I'm not doing that again. But, again, it's not a perfect science. It's never going to be, so there's always going to be people disgruntled. But it's a great debate. It's a great debate to have. So let's go ahead and talk about a little bit, Nolan. MLB Players Association, they're out there, they're jockeying right now, they're throwing the, you know, we're proposing this. Okay, that doesn't work because now we're going to offer this, we're going to propose that. At the end of the day, for me, it comes right back to last winter when I said to the people all the way through, don't forget, we're the fans. We're the fans. We actually control it. We're talking about a Players Association and MLB. They have to fight for the very best for their party. I get that. But we're talking about $12 billion a year. We're talking about multi-millionaires and billionaire teams fighting over $12 billion, and it's all at the expense of not any of them, at the expense of the fan. So, again, we're getting close to that timeline. There's about 5 teams already that aren't in contention. I know it would suck. It would be terrible to not go and watch your San Francisco Giants, not go watch your Colorado Rockies, not go watch your, who else is in the bottom there? And I watch New York Mets.
22: Los Angeles Angels.
0: Yeah. Angels, yeah. And so, but start there. Start there. Do not show up. Do not show up after the All-Star break. They will learn their lesson really quickly. I guarantee it. As teams start falling out of wild card contention, start not showing up.
22: I was going to say, Cardinals fans did it last year. You watch their numbers drop from 3 million fans down to all of a sudden lucky to have 10,000 fans in a stadium. Yeah, I agree wholeheartedly with what you're saying. Like, at the end of the day, these are owners that have hundreds of millions of dollars at their disposal. Yes, I get that not everybody has the same TV revenue that the Los Angeles Dodgers or New York Yankees or even Toronto Blue Jays have. But at the same time, like, you guys have the money to spend. And instead, like, case in point with what, like, Eric Kratz and A.J. Pierzynski and those guys were talking about a month ago, like, the Pittsburgh Pirates spending $30 million on a facility down in the Dominican Republic or one of the islands down there. That is not the purpose of the league funds and everything like that. Like, it's supposed to get put back into actually developing your minor league system, to developing your major league players, to being able to buy free agents, stuff like that, right? Like, them choosing to spend the money like that, it's almost like when the Oakland Athletics got in trouble there the first year that they moved to Sacramento. Like, they're just pocketing the money, saving it all up, and then, okay, all of a sudden go on a spending splurge one season. No, like, the whole point of the slush fund is basically just, okay, hey, there's valuable free agents out there. You guys should be making moves to sign these free agents and make your major league team better so fans go and actually watch the major league product. Don't get me wrong, watching a minor league product, it's still a good time. I'm not going to sit there and deny that, but that's 10,000 people versus 40,000 people at a major league baseball stadium. Like, with all due respect, you get the money, you spend the money. At least you should be trying to compete on a year-by-year basis.
0: And you saw it this year, right? Finally, Pittsburgh Pirates, they step up because they were forced in the offseason, even though it wasn't public knowledge. And they spent. They got the Ryan O'Hearns that just hit 3 home runs last night, 10 RBIs, most for the Blue Pirates ever and stuff like that. But he's had a great all-around season, not just last night. Brandon Lau having a great season for them and stuff like that. They're making them a competitive team. Are they gonna win the Central? Are they going to be a wild card? I don't know. We just don't know yet. They're probably not going to win it. Milwaukee looks fantastic again. Chicago's really improved a lot or whatever. But they're a competitive team. But exactly right, you can't just do that once every 20 years. You got to do it all the time. And then all of a sudden I get the rebuttal of, well, look at the Milwaukee Brewers, look at the Tampa Bay Rays. No. That's a whole different beast. And it's a different beast because we're going to talk to you. We're going to talk about it more in the last segment when we talk about Juan Soto's situation that just came to our awareness and the New York Mets. Milwaukee and Tampa have a phenomenal culture. They develop in. 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So we'll talk about it more, Dirtbags, after the break, but we're going to stay on this because it's super important.
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0: Welcome back to the Bags. I know normally we're doing standings and stuff like that in this segment, but I want to carry it on. It just came to my attention there this afternoon, and I brought up with Nolan or whatever. A bunch of you probably already heard about it last week. I guess it was Eric Chavez, former hitting coach, former Major League ball player with the Athletics and a little bit with the Orioles and stuff like that. But anyways, he was hitting coach with the New York Mets last year, and he talked about the Juan Soto situation. And if you didn't hear about it, we're talking about the Milwaukee Brewers, Tampa Bay Rays, on the culture that they have. Well, you're finding out more and more about what seems to be the culture of the New York Mets, and this has got to be driving you New York Mets fans insane, wildly mad. But here's what came out on it. Juan Soto he was struggling last year in his first year of his $765 million contract, so he would go off the field, off the defensive side of the field, and go right into the clubhouse, and they had the assistant general manager, one of the assistant general managers, sitting in there basically coddling him, is how it was said by Chavez, and wouldn't be out in the dugout, supporting his team. They said, I guess Chavez went to David Stearns even and said, this can't be done. You can't do that stuff. You got to get them out there supporting them. You got guys out there, rookies to young major league players that need that professionalism, need to know their quote-unquote stud is right there with them. And Stearns said to him, well, those players have nothing to complain about because they're not Juan Soto. That is a culture thing. And you know how much Nolan, myself, Braden, when he was on the show, talk about the importance of building a culture.
22: And that's the crazy part about it is David Stearns was Milwaukee.
0: Yeah.
22: So you figure, and especially I think last year was his first year, if I'm not mistaken, with the Mets.
0: 2 years ago.
22: Was it 2 years? He was 2024? Okay, yeah, about that. Anyways, you figure that he would have taken what he learned through the Milwaukee Brewers process and implemented it in with the New York Mets. And obviously just a complete disaster there, but that's beside the point. Like you said, no, I agree with what Chavez was saying there. Like, I get that these guys aren't getting paid Juan Soto money, but with all due respect, Pete Alonso was a New York Met. Jeff McNeil was a New York Met. Brandon Nemo was a New York Met. Francisco Lindor came there long before Juan Soto is a New York Mets. These guys are New York Mets. They were New York Mets. They believed in what the New York Mets were trying to do, and obviously they were a successful enough team early after they got Francisco Lindor and everything like that. But now you're just looking at it, and that Juan Soto contract has just completely derailed the whole thing in New York. And now obviously they're throwing him out there in trade rumors and whatnot. Unfortunately, you're in the same boat as the San Francisco Giants with Rafael Devers. Like, I get that Devers has gotten hot over the last basically month. But at the end of the day, my goodness, man, they paid him too much money for what a locker room cancer they really are. Like, after hearing a story like that where you're getting coddled by an assistant GM as a $765 million man, you had to get everything handed to you on a silver platter in terms of your contract negotiations, where he gets his family in with first-class tickets and a flight and this, that, and the other, right? So I'm just sitting there like, how is a player, do you even look at that and say, yeah, I want to go there and be with this prima donna? Like, that's ultimately what it sounds like at the end of the day, is just glorified prima donna as a 27-year-old man. Like, that's embarrassing.
0: It is embarrassing. And on the flip side, for all you Mets fans and that, I mean, it doesn't give you any condolences or whatever and stuff like that, because you got to deal with this for the rest of this contract, however it works out in the future. But kudos to McNeil, Nemo, Alonso, and any other pitcher that was out of there pretty quickly. They never said a word. They sucked it up, but how devastating was that for them? Because like you said, Nolan, they knew what New York was. They were Mets. They were Mets players through and through. They busted, they battled, they fought, but they tried their very best for the New York Mets fans. So, hey, kudos to them to carry on, be professional, not say a word, but it'll be interesting 15 years from now, maybe less, to hear all the rest of the inside information from those types of players. Because you know eventually it's going to work its way out.
22: Yeah, let me throw an interesting one out there to you, because obviously the Cleveland Guardians are still in a playoff position and everything like that. Frankie Lindor, obviously his name has come up in trade rumors. Do they circle that wagon again? Like, I'd imagine Lindor would want to go back there. They obviously need more offense, and I get that Lindor's not having necessarily a great season.
0: Well, he's just getting back going, right?
22: Yeah.
0: So, I don't know. That's a tough one for the Guardians to do it. I'm not saying they don't circle back with it, Nolan, or whatever. And I like where you're thinking on that. I really do. I just don't know if they want to pull off that money.
22: But you're getting the Mets to kick in. 100%, you're getting the Mets to kick in some money. Like Lindor, at the end of the day, I don't think he's going to live up to the entirety of that contract. And Cohen's got to get some guys back.
0: Well, they're even talking about Bichette and the Blue Jays and stuff like that. Is there a deal to be had there?
22: Well, because
0: I guess they're kicking the tire out.
22: Bichette's off.
0: Well,
22: like, it's cut and dry there. He's not sticking around for another season. Don't get me wrong. I'm sure he loves the money. But at the end of the day, my goodness, you look at that, and unfortunately, like we said, I mean, we've been saying it all year. You guys just, I feel bad for you as New York Mets fans. Like, I really do, because there's no light at the end of the tunnel right now.
0: Well, and that's it, right? I paid attention to their lineups the last little while there. Francisco Lindor is out for most of the first, almost the first half of the season, and they got, you know, Benji batting leadoff for the mass majority of that, and all of a sudden, you know, Andy Green comes in, and he's managed before. He knows what he's doing, but he's also probably being told, you know, Lindor comes back, so all of a sudden Benji's there for a couple of games in the leadoff. Now they got A.J. Ewing there. Benji's down in the fifth or the sixth or the seventh all. You know, you start doing those things with young players. I go across to the Boston Red Sox with a Jaron Duran, right? He struggled the last few years because he had a fantastic year 2 years ago with batting leadoff, and then all of a sudden you moved him all over the batting lineup because of these analytics and this and that and messing around. And, you know, I'm looking at the Mets and I see the same thing happen, and I go, what are we doing here?
22: Well, that's the one thing that I've noticed with a lot of teams this year, especially with a lot of those younger players. Like, don't get me wrong, obviously Pittsburgh Pirates batting Connor Griffin. Now, obviously, Connor Griffin's down for basically the rest of the season. Like, I think he's 8 to 10 weeks is what his injury was. But, like, majority of these young kids that are coming up now, they're all batting in relatively the same spots in the order over and over again, just so they can get some sort of comfort level. And I agree wholeheartedly. Like, case in point, you were talking about the Milwaukee Brewers. So Cooper Pratt batting in the lower half of the lineup. Usually, from what I've seen, it's been in the 8-9 hole. J.J. Weatherold, obviously, him and Kevin McGonigal on the opposite end of the spectrum. They're batting towards the leadoff spot, if not the leadoff spot, on majority of nights. And that's realistically what you should be trying to do with a lot of these young kids coming up. Like, and obviously there's teams that just have better offenses. I'm not going to sit there and deny. So they can manipulate their younger guys a little bit. But at the same time, when you got a guy that's trying to get his footing in the major leagues, like just trying to get comfortable and everything like that, the last thing you want to be doing, and especially this goes all the way back down to like youth level baseball, the last thing you want to be doing is mixing around the lineup too much to the point where a guy can't just get in there and get comfortable. Like each role in the lineup has each lineup spot has a different role to help contribute to the team. For example, you're a leadoff guy. You want to take some pitches. You want to work the count, you want to do this, that, and the other. Obviously, James Wood, Kyle Schwarber for extended periods of his career are the albatrosses of leadoff hitters, where they're guys that, hey, for

0: the 3-hole, and then all of a sudden the 9-hole, 6-hole, 2-hole, like stuff like that will just, it becomes daunting on a kid. When at the end of the day, man, you just get a guy, okay, hey, this is where you're slotted. Unless you basically tell me or prove that you can't be in this spot, then we'll mix around the lineup a little bit and get you into a comfort zone again. But same time, man, let the kids rock.
1: No, I think you're 100% right. I mean, all you dirtbags out there, you know how mentally tough this game is. It's probably one of the toughest sports out there. And again, I'm not getting into that debate. Let's be honest. I mean, it's all about confidence. So when you're doing what Melvin was saying, changing lineups around, whether it's the amateur level, the pro level, we're still human beings at the end of the day. And when you lose confidence in this game, you're done. It's tough. You can talk about being a pro MLB, you got to handle it, you're still a human being at the end of the day. So, unfortunately, though, Mets fans, you're in a bad situation. I look at it, and I'm looking through the standings, I'm looking through the lines right now on that. You're no better off than the Colorado Rockies or the other bottom feeders right now. In my opinion, you're that lost and out there. So, we feel for you, man. God, I don't know what's going to happen, but it's going to be interesting to see one way or the other. So, we got 2 minutes, Nolan. We're going to change up the standings a little bit this week, obviously, and that. But I am going to throw it out to you in this way. Let's go through the division leaders right now, and you let me know if end of September, it's still going to be in that position. NL Central. Milwaukee Brewers, are they going to carry on for just under the last 80 games?
0: I'll put it this way. The Cardinals just kicked the Cubs' butts in Chicago. Then they come home, face the Milwaukee Brewers, and the Brewers win 3 out of 4. Now, they still have to play tonight, obviously speaking, but like it's not even close in my opinion. The Cardinals are better than the Cubs, and the Brewers are 10 times better than the Cardinals and Cubs. So, yes.
1: Braves, hold off the Phillies, Marlins?
0: Yeah, Phillies I think will take it, but the Marlins are pushing.
1: Okay. Los Angeles, I'm just going to say yes.
0: Yep, they're good.
1: This is definitely just like the NL East, the American League East. Tampa Bay or the Yankees?
0: Trade deadline. I'll put it that way. Ultimately, it'll come down to who makes the better moves at the trade deadline. Those teams are more or less lockstep. Like you said, Tampa Bay's smart. New York has the money.
1: I'll give you that. Yeah, I like that call. AL Central. White Sox, Guardians, come back and get it done.
0: Same thing, trade deadline. I'd love to sit here and say the Guardians are better just because of history, but, I mean, the White Sox are a couple pitchers away from being the best team in that division with the offense that they have.
1: Okay, AL worst. Oh, I meant West. Sorry. Seattle, yeah. Texas, Houston.
0: I still got to go with Seattle. On paper, they're still the best team.
1: Well, there you go. There you have it, Dirtbag. So I know it was a different change of things on standings this week and stuff like that, but we got the All-Star break coming up next week or whatever, and that Mets thing was really important for us to talk about. So we'll be right back here after the break with Nolan's final.
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4: Welcome back, Dirtbags. Nolan, give me your final thought.
5: So my final thoughts this week, obviously two of them. Shohei Ohtani, fifth fastest to 300 career home runs. So tip my cap, obviously. Going to be a Hall of Famer one day. There's no denying that. So congratulations to him. Imagine if he started when he was 20 years old over in the majors. He'd already be 400 plus. So congratulations to him. And then Tyler Thornton on the other end of the spectrum. The speedster ties a major league record with 12 straight plate appearances with a hit. Now, obviously, yesterday he did it in incredible fashion by his 11th and 12th hit, both going a combined 10 feet. So a hit's a hit, man. Hits a hit. Either way, the average is going up. So tip my cap to you guys both. Obviously, incredible records to get to. So congratulations.
4: Big time. Big time. Great final thoughts. And obviously for all the Kansas City Royals fans, the Thornton story is at least something positive to grab onto right before the first half ends this weekend. So Dirtbags, can't thank you enough for being a part of the nation. Again, we do it for you. We cannot do it without you. So continue to spread the message. Continue to listen. Continue to send us your questions, your thoughts, your opinions on this game of baseball as a player, a parent, a coach, a fan. You can do that on Facebook or Instagram at Dirtbag Baseball Nation. You got Nolan, my guarantee that we will get back in touch with you if it is a personal thing. So to all the servicemen and women, one more time again, like we do at the end of every show, thank you, thank you, thank you for doing what you do each and every day so Nolan, myself, the rest of the nation can do what we love to do, and that's baseball in some facet, some form. From the pro level to the amateur level and everywhere in between, because thank you is never enough, as we always say. So, again, if you're out there this week, play hard, be a dirtbag, get up, get after it, get dirty on the field, off the field, every single day. Life is such a privilege. Do not waste it.
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8: Mr. White, after a brief illness, he was 71 years old.
9: South Carolina voters first sent Mr. Graham to the U.S. Senate back in 2002. Senator Graham was currently running for a fifth term. He briefly ran for president back in 2016 and clashed with then-candidate Donald Trump, criticizing him as unfit for office. However, Senator Graham later emerged as one of Mr. Trump's top allies.
8: Correspondent Andrew Stewart The U.S. has attacked Iran over an Iranian strike on a vessel in the Strait of Hormuz. That strike happened early today, set a container ship ablaze and forced its crew to abandon it. The new crossfire in the Persian Gulf comes after President Trump suggested an interim deal and a ceasefire with the Iran and the Iran war is over. Defense Secretary Pete Hegseth wrote online, quote, Iran made a poor choice. Now they pay. It appears the Bay Area Rapid Transit's new fare gates are doing exactly what they were designed to do. News correspondent Ken Lorman.
0: A viral video captures a woman in San Francisco getting stuck under BART's newly upgraded fare gates while attempting to evade the $2.55 charge. It highlights the system's success in curbing free riding. BART's faster closing gates have boosted revenue by $10 million annually, increased ridership and customer satisfaction, and have reduced crime, vandalism, and harassment. Ken Lorman reporting.
8: Meta has pulled the plug on a feature of a recently launched AI tool following criticism that it made Instagram accounts fodder for use in generating AI images. The move by the parent of Facebook and Instagram comes less than a week after it rolled out Muse Image. More on these stories at townhall.com.
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8: Vietnamese police have detained the captain of a speedboat that capsized off southern Vietnam this weekend, killing 15 Indian tourists. The boat was carrying 32 tourists, 4 Vietnamese crewmen, when it overturned near Phu Quoc Island. The captain is under investigation for allegedly violating waterway safety regulations. 16 survivors have been discharged from the hospital and are returning to India. One remains in critical condition. Volkswagen CEO has indicated he's trying to avoid closing plants as he seeks to turn around the automaker's performance. The Wolfsburg, Germany-based company faces pressure to cut costs at home and increasingly intense competition in the lucrative Chinese market in particular is a problem. Last week, Volkswagen said its, quote, fundamental realignment over the past 3 years has reached its next phase. News and analysis at townhall.com. A royal reunion between England's king and his youngest son.
11: King Charles hosted his son, Prince Harry, and met with his family for the first time in years. There has been a royal rift since the king's youngest son and wife, Meghan, quit royal life and moved to California 6 years ago. Harry, Meghan, Prince Archie, and Princess Lilibet got together with the king and Queen Camilla at Highgrove House, a country estate outside London. Harry is in Britain for a number of charity events, including the Invictus Games.
12: The Invictus has never just been about belonging to a team. It's about belonging to each other. We are a family, one that I am so proud and so honored to be a part of.
11: I'm Ed Donahue.
8: At the World Cup yesterday, Julian Alvarez sent Argentina into the semifinals with a stunning long-range strike in extra time. They win 3-1 over Switzerland. England defeats Norway 2-1. Both teams are going into the semifinals. More on these stories at townhall.com.
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14: 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It's real. 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With Brian Taylor and Bob Casper. Son of legendary golfer Billy Casper. Talking golf with you for more than two decades. And now, here's Brian and Bob.
17: Thank you very much and welcome into this week's edition of Real Golf Radio. I'm Brian Taylor alongside Bob Casper, whose dad, Billy Casper, is a three-time major winner, won 51 times on the PGA Tour, the reigning highest point earner in Ryder Cup, U.S. Ryder Cup history, and a Hall of Famer, Ryder Cup captain, all of those great things. And Bob and his family, they know a little bit of something about major championship golf, and we are going to be previewing next week's Open Championship at Royal Birkdale. Also, it is the 50th anniversary of Johnny Miller's win at the Open Championship there at Royal Birkdale in 1976. So that's super awesome. If you haven't had an opportunity, or sorry, you probably haven't, let me just invite you to watch the film.
18: It's awesome.
17: That the RNA put out from 50 year 1976 Open Championship. Seve Ballesteros is a 19-year-old. Raymond Floyd's the reigning Masters champion. Jack Nicklaus is freaking Jack Nicklaus. You've got all of them in contention. And you know what? You should just turn in for Christy O'Connor Jr.'s hat, if nothing else.
18: Yeah.
17: Or Gary Player's pants. Either way, it's worth watching. And it is a fun watch. And I'll tell you what, golf back then was freaking pure. It was so fun. Golden ages of golf.
18: The golden ages of golf. I was going to say that exactly. Because, yeah, it's really cool. How about how close the people were to the players? How about, you know, and they do it at the Open Championship, but everybody running up and patting Johnny on the back and hitting him on the head and,
17: oh, it's
18: and
17: crazy.
18: Everything. And then, you know, they've got the rope up and stretch it out, and then Johnny comes under the rope and everybody goes nuts. And it's kind of cool to see what they used to do and how they used to do it at the Open Championship.
17: Ian Carter, golf correspondent for the BBC, is going to join us from the Scottish Open to give us a look at that leaderboard headed into the weekend, as well as a look to next week's Open Championship. The caddy will join us on the back nine, hour number two as well. We got a lot to get to. Thank you for being with us at Real Golf on X. Download us where your favorite podcasts are found by searching Golf Radio or Real Golf Radio. 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
17: Welcome back to Real Golf Radio. Brian Taylor, Bob Casper, and really excited to welcome in our next guest across the pond at the Scottish Open, getting ready for next week at Royal Birkdale. He's a BBC golf correspondent and a good friend of ours. You've heard him here on the show. Ian Carter, kind enough to spend a few minutes with us. Ian, good evening. How are you?
28: Brian, Bob, great to be with you.
17: Well, we appreciate it. So first of all, is it tough to concentrate on golf with the World Cup going on over there?
28: you actually find me sitting watching Belgium against Spain right now, to be perfectly honest. But it's okay. It's half time, so we're all good. There's no denying that, you know, the World Cup is dominating the sporting agenda here. We had a British guy in the semi-finals at Wimbledon in Arthur Ferry, so that's been a big story. And in all honesty, the golf is a little bit under the radar at the moment, but depending on what happens with England and Norway, which is obviously coming up, the big quarterfinal for the England fans, you know, if England were to go out, then obviously people would be very upset. But it would clear the path for the Open next week to really take center stage.
17: It's amazing.
18: I like that.
17: It's amazing how worldwide everybody comes together for the World Cup. And I wouldn't fancy myself as a soccer fan per se, but it's hard to not get caught up in it and watch. Of course, Team USA, you know, had a little run and got people all excited before they played, I guess, a real team and got shown how it's done. But nevertheless, it was kind of fun to see everybody rally together in a World Cup environment. I don't know if we see that so much in any other sport, really.
28: No, I think you know, when you have genuine World Cups, of which, you know, football is, as we call it, soccer as you call it, it unites countries, it unites the world. Everybody plays that sport, and I think that's why it's so big. What I would say, you know, to transfer it to golf is certainly for Europe, when the Ryder Cup comes around, the Solheim Cup comes around, you know, it doesn't have the same reach, but anyone who's interested in it, it really, you know, pulls Europe together as an entity. And obviously for the Americans, you could say something very similar. So I think that's the time when golf gets tribal, We have rugby, Rugby World Cup. Again, we'll bring people together, but it doesn't have the reach of soccer. I mean, I'm interested from your point of view, just how front and center of the minds of the American sporting population is the World Cup, because, you know, for us, you know, the whole world is watching. You know, is America per se watching?
17: I would say,
18: yeah,
17: yes.
18: I think they are.
17: Yeah.
18: Yeah, I think they are. You know, we had some really good friends that went up to Seattle to watch the U.S.'s first match up there in Seattle, and he said it was amazing. You know, 64,000 people in the stands. They didn't even have anybody come up to sing the national anthem, and the whole arena sang the national anthem just a cappella. And he said the electricity in the stadium was off the charts.
28: Yeah, you guys should do that more often, just sing it without somebody else, you know, doing the solo. Just a personal opinion. And you're still interested even though America are out now?
18: Yeah.
17: It was
18: I want to see who wins.
17: It's definitely dominating the land. I would say that this is what you would call the dog days of summer for American sports, right? In fact, there's probably more excitement around college football starting up here soon, you know, in 5 weeks, than there is, you know, around, you know, baseball per se.
18: Baseball right now.
17: This month. And so World Cup has really filled that. Certainly even more than golf. World Cup is, I was in New York, during the Open, and then, you know, stayed for a couple of days, and it was just all anybody was, you know, it was on everywhere. And, you know, it was cool. Like I said, it's unifying, it's neat, it's cool. Maybe we transition just a little bit. I didn't want to lead with this, but I did want to get your opinion on this, because I know you were at Shinnecock, and it feels like that fan decorum continues to be a topic of conversation around the game of golf. And I want to ask you about Birkdale 50 years ago when Johnny Miller won in 1976, but I watched the video, the film from that the Open put together, the R&A put together, and it was so apparent that those in attendance were so supportive of everybody playing. And the decorum was just what you would expect it to be, you know, 50 years ago, and what you would hope it might be even today. But we saw it get a bit out of hand out in Long Island. What are your thoughts, having experienced it both at the Ryder Cup at Bethpage and then at Shinnecock at the U.S. Open? And do you see any of that at the Open Championships in any of their venues? I'm just curious what you think of that and how we address that right now.
28: Well, first things first, I didn't actually go to Shinnecock. It was a rare occasion where I missed an American major, but that was just because my son was going away to Australia the following week, so it wasn't a good time for me to be away from home. But I did watch it very closely from home. I commentated on it from home for the BBC, and I was very, very aware of the hostility that was particularly directed towards Wyndham Clark. You know, we could hear it, and, you know, it's another example of a loss of decorum. We've seen partisan support in golf, and let me go through the full list here, but, you know, obviously the Ryder Cup at Bethpage. We saw it at the Players' Championship when Cam Young was up against Matt Fitzpatrick, and Fitzpatrick, you know, got a fair amount on the 72nd tee when that went on. And there are obviously other examples in the United States, but to balance that out, and I think this often gets lost in the conversation, and I think that people in Europe are pretty one-eyed about this, but it happens over here as well. It happened to Brian Harman when he won at Hoylake. He got some really horrible stuff shouted at, and it only takes a few people to spoil it for everybody else. And I do think on both sides of the Atlantic, the vast, vast majority of golf supporters are much more closely aligned to the kind of galleries and the kind of support in 1976 that you've referenced when Johnny Miller beat Sammy Ballesteros. But there are more people who just want to be heard, want to say, shout stuff, and be nasty. And it's across the board. You know, when Rory McIlroy And I wrote about this on the BBC. I got a lot of abuse from particularly Irish people who were reading that article. I saw it in the comments. But it was an undeniable fact that when Rory McIlroy won the Irish Open, there were Irish fans calling for Lagergren, his opponent, to hit the ball in the water in the playoff hole. There were loud cheers when he did hit it into the playoff hole. It was very, very partisan, and that's inescapable. It's a fact. You know, the European Ryder Cup crowds in Italy were very, very close to the line. I think they were the right side of the line, but only just. So I just offer that up as context. I think it's societal. I think that you know, I don't know. It might not be my place to go into the reasons for it, but we can see what is said on social media in all different walks of life, and it's just. And Rory McIlroy made this point this week. It is societal, and that's what we're going through, and that's what's prompted the RNA to bring out effectively a code of conduct for spectators next week. And I think that most right-thinking golf fans that will be there will be very, very hopeful that if anyone breaches that code of conduct, they're thrown out of the place. There's going to be 300,000 people.
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17: Welcome back. It's Real Golf Radio. Brian Taylor, Bob Casper, Ian Carter from the BBC is our guest as we look forward to next week's Open Championship at Royal Birkdale.
18: You're there at the Scottish Open right now, and there's a great leaderboard going on with Rory McIlroy up there at the top, tied for the lead, Matthew Fitzpatrick. One of the big shocking things was that Scottie Scheffler, after 78 made cuts, ended up missing the cut, shooting 68-72. Your thoughts?
28: Yeah, he said afterwards that he just couldn't get the ball close enough. He knew he needed birdies, and he just couldn't find the precision and the accuracy and the wherewithal of what is a very, very lengthy Scottish Open this year. In previous years, there's been enough rain around to make it a softer test than a traditional fast and firm links test. Not this year. It is proper linksy. And if you haven't quite got that level of precision for whatever reason, then you are going to struggle. Low scores were out there. Jordan Smith, 63. Saw John Rahm bounce back with a 65. Today, Fitzpatrick round in 65. But for that, your game really needs to be on. And clearly, Scheffler's wasn't his round of 72, meaning that he has missed the halfway cut for the first time, since 2022. You know, and people said to him afterwards, well, what does this mean for your preparations for next week? And he admitted, he said, well, it's not the preparations I was expecting. Now, I'd fully expect, you know, a player of his talent, and let's face it, you know, albeit it's not been the standout year that we're used to, it's still been a very, very good year so far for Scheffler. I think he can bounce back and be a real contender next week. And, you know, it's not unheard of for players to miss cuts one week and win the next. Victor Hovland did it only last week after missing out at the halfway stage at the US Open. So, you know, I don't think there's any reason to press any panic buttons. It's noteworthy because this is a player who does not miss cuts. But I think, you know, given the demands that the players are facing, you know, if you are going to be slightly off, you're going to be in trouble. And that, I think, is what happened as far as Scheffler's concerned.
17: Ian Carter, BBC golf correspondent, joining us here on Real Golf Radio. You mentioned Matt Fitzpatrick. After watching Matt at the Ryder Cup last fall, I told the guys on the show here, I said, Matt is not only going to win next year on PGA Tour, he's going to win a major championship. And I picked him to win the Open at Birkdale. Tell me why or why not my pick is a good one going into next week.
28: I think it's a very good pick. One of the reasons is that it's long overdue to have an English winner of the Open. And we haven't had an English winner of the Open in England since Tony Jacklin in 1969.
17: Wow.
28: So historically, it's you know, all Faldo's wins came in Scotland. So historically, it's about time it happened. But if you were, whatever nationality Fitzpatrick was, if you were looking at his resume for the year, the number of tournament victories, the number of high finishes, the fact that he's, you know, within a shot of the lead at the halfway stage of a links test in Scotland the week before, you would be justified in saying this is someone who has to be considered one of the favourites for the title. He's playing with such confidence, such control, plenty of power. The work that he's done with Mark Blackburn is really paying dividends. And if you think back 12 months ago, you know, we were just seeing the start of the dividend of the work that he's done with Mark Blackburn. And, you know, he contended for a long time before Scottie Scheffler ran out a convincing winner at Royal Portrush. So I get the feeling that he's got a lot of confidence about him right now. And, you know, I could really see him being a contender and potential winner next week.
18: You know, what's interesting, in 1998, Justin Rose burst on the scene as a player, amateur, at the age of 17 and shortly thereafter turned professional. What would it mean to come full circle around with him and have an opportunity for him to win this week?
28: Look, there are two major, major storylines, certainly from our point of view, going into this Open Championship. And one is Tommy Fleetwood, because he is from Southport, literally down the road from Royal Birkdale. He used to sneak onto the course as a kid with his dad. That would be, I would argue that would be the number one, because he's not won a major as yet, and he's been a world-class player for as long as we know he's been a world-class player. But the other is Justin Rose, and for a couple of reasons. You highlighted the first, coming, what was it, fourth, holing out for birdie on the last with that amazing wedge shot as a 17-year-old in 1998, and then embarking on a professional career, which started with more than 20 missed cuts on the European Tour, and then grew into a career of such substance. He reached number one in the world, Olympic champion, US Open champion. And then you consider the near misses he's had in recent years in the majors, two playoff defeats in the Masters, and, of course, coming runner-up to Xander Schauffele at Royal Troon just a couple of years ago. 45 years of age, but someone who's really looked after himself and is still playing some of the best golf of his career at that advanced age. So if he were to do, as you describe it, going full circle and then lift the claret jug for the first time at the place that he announced himself to the world, well, that is an extraordinary story as well. So, you know, there are so many ways to go at this Open and so many potential storylines, but I think those two, with English players at an Open being staged in England, are really right up there at the top.
17: Ian, I know we're taking a lot of time, but I got to ask you, it's the 50th anniversary of Johnny Miller's win back in 1976 at this golf course, Royal Birkdale. And I went back and watched the film. It's a great one, by the way. If anyone's looking, it's about 55 minutes. It's awesome. It just is true. Peter Allis is narrating, and it's fantastic. It was so interesting. Seve Ballesteros, 19 years young. And then you got Johnny Miller and Jack Nicklaus and Raymond Floyd and a host of others. And to watch this all unfold, and Johnny obviously was the class on the final round and ended up winning by a pretty good margin, and Seve struggled a little bit. But do you think this will – it still seems like this is remembered as much for Seve's sort of coming out party or arrival in the golf world as it was for Johnny's big win.
28: Yeah, and I think that's – you know, because Seve was such a – huge figure for European golf, that's why it resonates on this side of the pond, maybe more than actually Johnny Miller winning. When Johnny Miller won, he was a hugely, hugely popular figure on both sides of the Atlantic, and there was a feeling, and I remember I was only 11 years old, but I was just getting into golf big time at that time, and I remember, you know, thinking that is perfect, Johnny Miller winning an Open Championship. That is absolutely right, because he is arguably the best player in the world at that time, certainly in that conversation. And, you know, it was great for the Open. It was great for him. It was great for golf that he should win. But I think in the long run, even greater for golf was the arrival of Seve Ballesteros. And the fact that he announced himself on the world stage in such a daring way, it told us what this character was. And that character never changed. It never changed. You know, he was always the swashbuckling, charismatic star that we saw when he emerged on the scene, young, good-looking, innocent, and breathtakingly talented. They put all that together. What an amazing concoction. And then, of course, he went on to win it three times, and you know, they were great and memorable Open Championships, the ones that he won, but also the one that he lost is remembered very, very deeply.
17: And finally, this golf course, obviously there's been some changes. Rory McIlroy said the 15th is going to be somewhat controversial. This is a kind of who's who in golf. You know, Peter Thomson, Arnold Palmer, Lee Trevino, Johnny Miller, Tom Watson, Marco Mira, Ian Baker Finch, Padraig Harrington, Jordan Spieth. I mean, this is a really quite a resume of champions at this golf course. What is it about Royal Birkdale that seems to bring that out?
28: To me, I think it's, you know, I always put links golf courses ahead of any other kind of golf course, to be perfectly honest. And I think Royal Birkdale is the best golf course in England and the best venue in England because of the dunes that create so many natural amphitheatres for the spectators. It feels very intimate and atmospheric when the players are playing there. You list the winners that have been there, and they're all great players that were at the top of their game when they won their claret jugs at that golf course. You know, Harrington was defending his title. The golf that Jordan Spieth played in 2017, the most recent edition, was breathtaking down that closing stretch of holes. And, you know, as far as the changes are concerned, I think the biggest talking point will be that 15th hole, which, if they play it off the tips, measures 240 yards. And I know long par threes are a very divisive topic in terms of golf course architecture, and a lot of people don't like them. And I was in the room when McIlroy was asked about that 15th hole, and it was quite clear he was being diplomatic, but he's not a huge fan of it, and that may well be down to that kind of feeling that the best par threes are really short holes rather than really long holes. Well, I've played it, and the one when I was there, I thought to myself, there is scope here off the right tee and the right pin positions for this to be a really, really fascinating hole where there can be plenty of scoreboard volatility. And it could be a pivotal hole coming down the closing stretch. And then when you think of places like Carnoustie, with the 16th there, long par 3, Troon, the 17th from the long par 3 there, and how much volatility there's been over the years with those particular holes, it could be really, really interesting. So I think, you know, people will have their opinions before the championship. I wonder if they're critical, whether those opinions will change once the championship has been completed. And we'll only know that answer, obviously, once it's done. But I'm fascinated to see how it plays.
17: Ian Carter, BBC golf correspondent. Ian, thanks so much for your insights, and we'll look forward to listening to you next week during the coverage of the Open as well. And as always, we thank you for spending some time with us.
28: Brian, Bob, always a pleasure.
17: There you go. Ian Carter joining us here on Real Golf Radio. Could listen to him talk all day long. He's absolutely fantastic. We'll take a break. More of the show continues next.
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17: 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I can tell you the water park is coming. It's going to be opening up next summer. And can you imagine escaping this heat into the even warmer weather to be able to bask and frolic in the most amazing water park in hundreds of miles? I mean, it's going to be awesome. It's going to be such a cool place. And it already is, but adding that water park element is going to be pretty cool. BlackDesertResort.com. Hey, next week it's the Open Championship, fourth and final major in men's golf. And we couldn't be more excited. Thank you again to Ian Carter from the BBC for spending a couple of segments with us and talking through those things. We hit a lot there, Bob. Let's talk about kind of that the golf course, which is our last question. And, you know, again, you look at the players that have won here. Back in 1954, Peter Thomson, who did it again in 65. Arnold Palmer in 61. Trevino in 71. Johnny Miller, 50 years, by the way, standing ovation. Johnny Miller, 50th anniversary of his hoisting the claret jug and winning in 1976. We'll talk about that coming up. Tom Watson in 83. Ian Baker Finch in 1991. Interesting, right? I mean, that was his one and only major, correct?
18: Yes, that's correct.
17: And Mark O'Meara picked up his second of two majors by winning in 1998. He was also the reigning Masters champion that year.
18: Yes.
17: Yeah. Interestingly enough, when Johnny won in 76, Raymond Floyd was giving chase as the reigning Masters champion that year.
18: So that's correct.
17: That is kind of interesting. Padraig Harrington in 2008 and Jordan Spieth in 2017. 2008, by the way, Harrington defended. Which is pretty cool. Went back to back. 2007 was at the Nasty against Sergio, where Sergio started talking about how he was out there battling unseen foes. That whole weird thing.
18: Right.
17: And then Patty goes on to win it again in 2008. And then Jordan Spieth. Who will ever forget the famous "Go get that" putt by Jordan Spieth?
18: Yeah, it's pretty good. That big old long putt was 50, 60 feet and knocked it right in the hole, turned abruptly left in the last couple of feet, and he just pointed to Grayler and said, "Go get that.
17: Go get that." Yeah, it was classic. It was right in his prime. Kind of missed that, by the way. Spieth was such a fun competitor to watch, and I almost hardly remember, right? It feels like it's been so long. We're going on 9 years ago since he won there.
18: I know.
17: 9 years ago. And it feels like after that was over, it kind of just shut down. But you remember Jordan was he was a human highlight reel.
18: Yeah.
17: Was it the Travelers that he holed out the bunker on Matty Fitz, I think, wasn't it?
18: Yeah, and jumped out and did the chest bump.
17: The chest bump, right. Yeah. I mean, he also, I think he holed out to win his first one at John Deere bunker, right?
18: Out of the bunker.
17: He just had this flair for stuff. It was sort of like a little Phil Mickelson-esque, but maybe with a little less drama or a little less like disaster around it. So, yeah, I mean, I kind of miss that. And he's always chattering and chirping, hey, Michael, this. And it just, you almost felt like you were going through this emotional ride with Spieth when he was in contention. And yet it was always a happy ending to the movie because he always somehow pulled it out. And not that he always did, but it felt that way. And
18: it was really cool for, it was really cool to be in around him, you know, and at majors and be able to hear him. Because he didn't pull punches. He wasn't like a Tiger Woods or a Phil Mickelson or whatever that had pat answers. He was kind of the guy that came along and started kind of opening up the book and letting people know what he was feeling and really kind of just being very vocal about what he was doing.
17: Let me ask you. I don't remember Peter Thomson. It was way before my time. I don't know if you had any interaction or any memories of Peter Thomson.
18: I did.
17: You
18: did? Yeah, I met with Peter Thomson a lot when my dad first started playing on the Champions Tour. What a nice gentleman and, of course, a phenomenal Open Championship winner.
17: What was his game? Do you remember his game at all? Like what he's known for? And what I'm getting at here, Bob, I'll give you something to think about that. Arnold Palmer. Okay. He manufactured golf shots, right? He was his own swing. Like, he was a swashbuckler. He, you know, Lee Trevino. You could put him in the same category. Johnny Miller, consummate ball striker. When you think of ball strikers, Johnny Miller comes to the top of the list. But who was he chasing and ultimately overtake? Seve Ballesteros, who was the ultimate swashbuckling ball striker. Tom Watson, an amazing ball striker. I don't remember Ian Baker Finch. He'll have to help me on his game. Marco Mira felt like more of a kind of a steady guy. Again, I would love your comment on that. Patty is a just a crazy range rat ball striking guy. And then Spieth is a little that way. So what I'm saying is I don't know if Peter Thomson fits that mold. I don't know if Ian Baker Finch and Marco Mira fit that mold, but it feels like all those other winners are sort of that kind of sort of shot making, you know, do it a little differently kind of player.
18: Peter Thomson, of course, won it, five times, I think, and twice at this golf course. Peter Thomson, at least later in his career, when I was around him and saw him play and was in groups with him with my dad when I was caddying for my dad, Peter Thomson was the kind of guy, he didn't hit it too particularly far. He played it down a little bit, so he took advantage of probably conditions and what those golf courses were conditioned like. You know, a lot of them, you know, when we looked at the video of Johnny Miller's, the golf course would burn out.
17: Oh,
18: it was dry. And Peter Thomson would have been able to get a lot of distance because of that, but he was a real ball striker's ball striker. Hit it relatively straight. Ball didn't move one way or the other, but just kind of on a low trajectory straight path. And that's why I think he had some really good success there in the Open Championship. Marco Mir was the same kind of guy, just a little bit of a draw. And coming off, had to have great feelings coming off his Masters victory earlier in that year in 1998. Ian Baker Finch was always known as a phenomenal putter. And so for him to get his one and only there at Royal Birkdale shows just what he was able to do with the putter. And, you know, he was a winner on tour and that kind of thing. So, and then, of course, you know, Padraig and all these other guys with what they were able to do. But Peter Thomson, great ball striker and great player.
17: It's interesting that you brought up putter because, again, Peter Thomson, obviously, you don't win that many majors if you're not a great putter. Arnold Palmer, you don't win as many times if you... But I don't think of Arnold Palmer as a great putter. I think he was clutch. He wasn't Jack, though, right? No. I think he did it differently. Johnny was always, that was his bugaboo, was the putter. Although watching that film, he made some incredible putts.
18: Well, early on in his career, he didn't have that. It was later in his career that he had the troubles with the putter.
17: And Tom Watson, again, you're talking, Peter Thomson and Tom Watson, those guys are, both five?
18: Yeah.
17: Opens?
18: Yeah. Maybe Watson, maybe six.
17: Oh, did he have six?
18: Yeah.
17: Yeah, wow, that's... Anyway, really interesting. I'll tell you, if you've got 55 minutes, go watch the 1976 Open at Birkdale. It's the 50th anniversary of Johnny winning. And there are some things I want to talk to the caddy about because I told him, I said, if you get a chance, pop this on. But Seve as a young 18-year-old was great, 18 or 19, 19, I think. It was fun to watch him. He already had that. In fact, Peter Allis, who's just legend, right? Golf yes. commentator. And that last pitch shot that Seve hits on the 72nd hole splits the bunkers, hits a kind of a bump and run pitch.
18: Mm-hmm.
17: When you yep. think it's got to be with two pot bunkers and a little narrow alley between them. And he took the narrow alley on the ground and got it up there and made it putt.
18: The fans go, oh, yeah. and then they go, oh.
17: And Peter Alice goes, cheeky lad. I mean, it just, cheeky it's lad. Perfect. Oh, like, it's so good. And you got Christy best. O'Connor Jr. playing. He's in contention. He's wearing that little, like, sort of round, I don't even know what you'd call it. Almost looks like a derby hat or a jockey hat, but it's got the little

0: thank everybody else because they made it pretty easy for me to win.
1: I mean, I was like, oh, John. Oh, my. First of all, Seve would have very much appreciated it because I know he idolized guys like Johnny Miller, right?
0: Yep, yep.
1: But Jack does not want to be congratulated for finishing second. Not one bit. No. And I think he was pretty happy that he made a little run. Like, if you really wanted to kind of privately, he might be like, hey, I gave it a run. Johnny played better, but I finished second when I had kind of no business. I was sort of out of it. And he made a little run. But there's nothing about Jack that, I mean, he had 19 seconds, and no one ever brings that up. It's only the 18 wins that he made in the majors, right?
0: Yeah. So I kind of went back and looked at Peter Thompson and Tom Watson.
1: Yeah.
0: So Watson won in 75, 77, 80, 82, and 83. He won those open championships. Now listen to this. Peter Thompson, he won in 54, 55, and 56, and 58, and then again at 65. So over a 5-year span, he won 4 times. 6-year span, he won 4 times. Crazy how good that was.
1: Well, apparently Johnny's win was sandwiched between 2 Watson wins then, based on what you said there, 75 and 77, is that what you said?
0: Yeah.
1: And interesting, another interesting point that we'll have to get in with the caddy coming up next hour on this film and the way golf used to be 50 years ago. Mm-hmm. Not only did they have a 36-hole cut, they had a 54-hole cut. I didn't remember that.
0: Oh, yeah. So,
1: and Tom Watson missed the 54-hole cut.
0: Yeah, I remember being over there one time. We were on our way to Morocco, and for His Majesty King Hassan II's birthday, it was like one of the first times that we were going there. And incidentally, that year my dad made the cut, and then he made the 54-hole cut, so he got to finish and play this. And our flights were changed till the next day or the day after. But what happened, interestingly enough, in Morocco...
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0: Breaking news this hour from townhall.com. I'm Michael Harrington. U.S. Senator Lindsey Graham, a close ally of President Donald Trump, has died at the age of 71 after a brief illness. Graham is known for advocating for a strong U.S. foreign policy and was a key figure in Congress. Virginia's attempted assault weapons ban has apparently backfired.
1: Virginia Governor Abigail Spanberger signed a ban on modern sporting rifles and standard capacity magazines, but it triggered a massive surge in gun sales, with background checks up 241% in June alone compared to the previous year. Legal challenges have partially blocked enforcement, while sales data shows more such rifles in circulation now than before the ban attempt. Kim Lorman reporting.
0: The Department of Homeland Security is tying federal grant money to new election security requirements. We get more on that from correspondent Ron Taylor.
2: DHS says states must submit plans to move away from barcode and QR code voting systems, conduct manual audits of at least 5% of ballots after federal elections, and reconcile voter participation with ballots cast. States must also verify voter registration citizenship records and the citizenship of election workers using federal databases. FEMA says 20% of grant funds will be withheld until states prove they're in compliance. DHS says the measures are critical to protecting election integrity and national security. Ron Taylor reporting.
0: Apple is accusing OpenAI of stealing trade secrets as it seeks to build its own hardware for ChatGPT. This is a major rupture in a partnership between the iPhone maker and the AI company. Apple says in a lawsuit filed in California, the theft of its trade secrets is part of a coordinated pattern of misconduct at an institutional level. This is SRN News.
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0: The U.S., the United Kingdom, and a dozen other Western and Asian countries have asserted that China's expansive claims in the South China Sea are illegal. The joint statement issued by the nations today reaffirms a 2016 arbitration ruling and rejects destabilizing actions in the disputed waters that threaten the regional peace. The statement by the 14 countries and a separate one by the European Union commemorate a July 12, 2016 arbitration ruling by a tribunal established under the United Nations Convention on the Law of the Sea. Typhoon Bobby bringing strong winds and heavy rain to eastern China this weekend. It has weakened to a severe tropical storm with maximum sustained winds of around 101 kilometers per hour near its center. Storm made landfall in Zhejiang late last night, prompting mass evacuations in cities including Shanghai and the cancellation of hundreds of flights. News and analysis at townhall.com. Actor Anthony Hopkins has a new occupation, composer.
4: The 88-year-old star of movies such as Shadowlands, where he portrayed theologian C.S. Lewis, is releasing an album of orchestral music that he's written over the past six decades. In a statement, he says, "I've been composing music all my life. Some of these pieces have lived with me for decades, and I still find myself returning to them." The album of his music on Decca Classics will be performed by Gustavo Dudamel, conducting the Philharmonia Orchestra. Keith Peters reporting.
0: The European Union is accusing Meta of breaching social media laws by designing Facebook and Instagram to be addictive. Something any of us that has used them think it might be true. The EU's executive arm demands Meta disable features like infinite scrolling and autoplay by default, charges part of an investigation under the Digital Services Act. More on these stories at townhall.com.
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9: Well, thank you once again, and welcome into the back nine, hour number 2 of Real Golf Radio. It's an Open Championship preview edition of the show. Ah, I'm already ready, Bob. Getting
10: you're
9: up early in the morning.
10: Night?
9: Yeah. Yeah, stay up late and watch the first tee shot, get some sleep, wake up, watch them all finish out in the morning, early morning, breakfast in the British Open. Hey, by the way, I will say, in that 1976 film, Peter Allis himself referred to it as the British Open. Sorry.
10: Yes.
9: Sorry. But just saying, he referred to it. That's not me. Peter Allis. Just saying.
10: Yeah. Not the Open Championship.
9: They're pretty set on calling it the Open Championship, though.
10: Yeah.
9: I like to think of the U.S. Open. I'll mention the Open when I refer to the U.S. Open as well sometimes. Uh-huh. A caddy's going to have an opinion on that, I know. But sometimes you say U.S. Open, sometimes you say the Open at Shinnecock. Yeah, we're gonna, that's okay. It works. But anyway, U.S. Open, British Open, the Open. It was the Open before there even was a U.S. Open. I'll give it that for sure. And Royal Birkdale, are you kidding me? What a absolute cool, like, past champions list. I mean,
10: unbelievable.
9: Peter Thomson twice, Arnold Palmer, Lee Trevino, Johnny Miller, Tom Watson, Ian Baker Finch, Mark O'Meara, Padraig Harrington in a back-to-back year, and then Jordan Spieth in 2017. Go get that!
10: Yep. Great champions there. All great champions. Peter Thomson and Tom Watson, both five-time champions, five times had their name on that.
9: Claret jug, man. You know what?
10: Claret jug.
9: How cool would that be? Like, you'd have to build your house around the place that you were going to display 5 claret jugs.
10: Ooh.
9: Is there a cooler, like, maybe Jack's like, well, 6 green jackets looks pretty good. But you could have, obviously, the 6 clubhouse trophies at Augusta.
10: Right.
9: Who am I kidding? There is not a trophy room
10: 18?
9: That could be better.
10: If you had to build your house around 18.
9: 18 majors. I'm not even going to try to go there. But just thinking for a moment, a space with 6 jugs right there. Oh,
10: that'd be so cool.
9: I mean, building a space around 1. Like, Todd Hamilton must have the coolest looking room with that claret jug there. But now think about 5. Wow.
10: Is that the best trophy? It's got to be.
9: It's the best trophy.
10: Yeah.
9: Yeah. It's the best trophy. Hey, coming up next, we'll get into our preview. The caddy still to come. Stay tuned. 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
9: 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And if you haven't had an opportunity, let me just set it up for you. You're going to arrive at Black Desert. They've got cart valet all set up for you. You're going to go in the pro shop and check in, and you're not just going to check in. You're going to walk around and go, holy cow, and you're going to probably buy a hat, maybe a putter cover because those walls are amazing. You're going to go look at the shoes. You're going to look at the bags. You're going to look at all the gear. You're probably going to buy a shirt because they look great. Then you got some ball markers. Got to have a couple of those, and the swag is unbelievable. And then you're going to go out, and you're getting your cart, and you're going to drive over to Club 73 where they're ready to take your order for your breakfast. And then while they're making your breakfast, you're going to go over to the range. You hit on TrackMan range, and then you're going to eat breakfast, and then you're going to go to the first tee, and you're going to putt out, and the caddy's going to be right there with you. He's going to tell you how the hole plays, and away you go. And you're going to have this really cool experience, and then at the turn at the Oasis, you're going to stop, and you're going to get some tacos for lunch, and then you're going to get a little, wash it down with some Dole Whip, because it's hot, and you want a little frozen treat. Yeah. And you're going to be like Disneyland memories. And then you're going to hit it again on 15 to grab another maybe dirty soda that they'll mix up for you right there. You don't have to wait in the line at Swig and get it right there. And then when you finish up, you're going to go play the 19th hole, and there's going to be people in the pool, and they're going to cheer for you, or they're going to boo you if you miss the green. It's really fun. And then you're going to go back and into the pro shop. You had such a good time. You're going to buy this stuff that you didn't think to buy the first time around, and you're going to be like, that was awesome. So that's pretty much the experience. If you haven't done it, you need to do it. And if it's been a minute, go check it out. BlackDesertResort.com. 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All right.
10: So wait a second.
9: Yeah.
10: Talking about Black Desert Resort.
9: Yes.
10: I just saw a thing with Dixie Direct and Black Desert Resort. $200 per player greens fees July and August.
9: Well, that would be a Scorcher special. So there you go. Go find it. Take advantage of it. That's a great deal. Or you can just buy yourself a place there and really love that, and then you can play for $150 as an owner.
10: Exactly.
9: Yeah. up next week, Royal Birkdale is going to host the Open Championship for the 12th time.
10: Mm-hmm.
9: This is like, you heard in hour number one, Ian Carter talked about how he thinks this is the best Lynx golf course. It was moved to this like sandy dune area in the late 1800s, like right before the turn of the century, and did a major redesign again in the 30s, and then officially earned its royal status in 1951. It hosted its first Open in 1954, and it was won by Peter Thompson, Palmer in 61, Thompson again in 65, Lee Trevino in 71, Johnny Miller in 76, Tom Watson in 83, Ian Baker Finch in 1991, Mark O'Meara in 98, Padraig Harrington in 2008, and then most recently in 2017, Jordan Spieth, where he just had that dramatic hit the ball in the range, found it, got it up there, made that huge putt, yelled for Grell, yep. Go get that. Like, pretty, pretty cool stuff. And I'm excited. Like, Rory says that the 15th hole, the par 3 15th, is going to be somewhat controversial. You and I watched Padraig Harrington kind of describe it and talk yes. it through. And he had a little, when he was playing it in this video, the wind was down and from and to the right, and from the right. And he right. was hitting 6 and 5 iron. He said it's probably a soft 5. But the greens were really soft back then. This was like the middle of June. And from what Ian said, it has been really hot and dry there. So it's probably going to yeah. be a lot more baked out. So maybe go back to that 6, hit the front of the green, a little bounce and release, right?
10: Yep. And, you know, that's the thing about Open Championship golf courses and a lot of these links golf courses is you have these pot bunkers that frame the hole, but then you always have it normally a runway up the middle of the green to get the ball on. And so, you know, a hole like that, especially if it's playing a little bit downwind and it's a long distance, you can run it up on the green and get it to within, you know, putting distance and birdie distance of the hole. But, you know, this golf course not only has been men's Open Championship, but also the women have played there, and you've had champions like Laura Davies and Sophie Gustafson and Zhang Zhang and Yanni Singh and Mo Martin that have won there as well. So it is always has, it seems like, a phenomenal champion, and I don't think it's going to be any different this week.
9: Yeah, and I think they've hosted the Ryder Cup twice. They've hosted the Walker Cup. Yeah. Yep. The Curtis Cup, like this is major history here. By the way, this was the Ryder Cup where it ended in a 16-16 tie, where Jack Nicklaus gave Tony Jacklin the putt to have their match, known as the concession.
10: The concession.
9: And Bob, how did the rest of the U.S. players feel about that?
10: They did not like that. They wanted to win. Everybody was mad. So.
9: You know what? That's interesting that we talk about decorum. I'm interested to see what that's like. Ian says that the RNA is putting in a code of conduct for the fans.
10: Yes, yes.
9: The biggest thing is to enforce it, right? You got to set sort of like the culture, and here's the expectations, but then you have to enforce it.
10: Yeah.
9: Nobody wants to screw around at Augusta because they know they'll be out. Like, the stories are legendary. You take a phone in, you're kicked out. Tickets are revoked.
10: Yep.
9: You yelled something, distracted, you're out.
10: Yep.
9: Like, they don't freaking mess around there, and everyone knows that.
10: You run on the golf course.
9: There you go, same thing. And it's not like they're not nice. Like, everybody's the sweetest out there, right? But they also, like, they walk the line. They hold the line. And if you do, you get out of line, you're gone. They do it for the greater good.
10: The expectation.
9: Yeah.
10: Absolutely.
9: And so when you have Bobby Jones' statement on the inside of the pamphlet, the first thing you read of the spectator guide that says one of the most disturbing, I can't remember the exact quote, things is to cheer the misfortune of another player. And so we don't do that at Augusta, and we need to show that we don't do that. It's something along those lines, but the whole idea is cheer for the guys you want, that's fine, but let's keep it all civil and have a decorum. And that is always there at Augusta. It's part of the experience. And we're losing some of that everywhere else.
10: Well, and part of that is because we've got a whole new generation of people coming into the game and just barely coming into the game. And they're expecting you know, football crowds and baseball crowds and basketball crowds and whatever. And golf is not like that. You know, there's a decorum that is expected in the game so that people can play and not be disrupted, and to be jeering at players or yelling at players or doing the things that we've seen in the game as of late is uncalled for, and it needs to be expected. And that's, it sounds like, what the RNA is going to do this Open Championship as well.
9: Ian Carter suggested it wasn't his place to speculate or on why the reasons are for this unruly behavior, but I'll say what he's thinking, and it's this whole, you know, YouTube social yep. media generation where everybody yep. wants a moment in the spotlight. And you yep. think about all the years ago when Augusta has banned phones, and it's like, and you know what the most inconvenient thing about it? You have a hard time finding the people you're with. Like, if you get separated, how do you actually yep. find them? That's really it. Outside of that, I don't even think, unless you wanted to, like, watch the coverage. Like, if you wanted to go sit on 16, for instance, and you yep. wanted to be on your phone and watch the play happen as it approaches 16, I can appreciate that. But
10: which is what you can do at the U.S. Open and the British Open and the PGA Championship.
9: That's right. But, think about trying to police or enforce the code of conduct you're talking about with the phones, because then everyone's going to have their phones out trying to capture their moment, trying to put up a reel of something. They're going to try right. to, they're going to create the drama, which is basically what most of social is people creating a scene that, you know, will get likes and shares and all that kind of stuff.
10: Mm-hmm.
9: Augusta doesn't yeah. want that. Sure, they want to control the content. I get all of that stuff. They want control. But aside from that, the only way to keep...
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9: 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Brian Taylor, Bob Casper, thanks again for joining us. 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
9: Caddy joins us weekly here on Real Golf Radio, and I particularly love it when we're previewing a major championship and we get to talk with the caddy, because we know how much the caddy loves major championship golf. Caddy, are you fired up or what? Fourth and final major.
27: I'm going to be more fired up if the turf is fired up.
9: Oh, man. Ian Carter said it has been hot, hot and dry.
27: There we go. The dust is in the air.
9: Mm-hmm.
27: It's really like
28: back to dust in the wind, baby.
9: Oh boy. Okay, before we get into all of that, I've been teasing it a couple of times, but the video, and I sent it to you guys, the video the PGA Tour put out on Chris Goddard. It's relevant because Goddard's in contention this week at the Scottish. He's the defending champ. It's where he burst on the scene a year ago, and he has four wins in the last 12 months. Pretty cool stuff, right? So the guy's obviously a player. The whole thing was about how he sets his feet open and then swings down the line. So he's kind of unconventional. And I watched this video, and then you've got the best players in the world analyzing it. They're looking at the iPad. You got Colin Morikawa, and I think you got Victor Hovland and some other guys, and they're talking it through. They're like, wow, this is what he does, and that's really good, keeps his body. And I'm watching, and I go, you know what? I go, all of my approach shots, freaking, I think I'm trying to line up train tracks square, and I freaking miss everything to the right, coming in with wedges especially. So I was like, this was all I needed to say, it's okay, open that thing up. So I opened it up, boom, lasers, right at the target. And I was like, this is a game changer. So what are you guys, I know Mark, Bob, but Mark specifically is like diehard swing study guru, over the top, down rabbit holes. What do you think when you watch Chris Goddard and that particular move?
27: So I need to see angle of attack numbers, which would explain everything. And if they don't, then we need to revisit physics. And maybe he's breaking the laws of physics. But generally, he is he's very extreme as far as that alignment goes compared to, like, you can look at guys who are open, like Trevino and Fred Couples. Trevino drops it in and kind of runs his hands kind of down the target line, right? And then Couples kind of does the same thing a little bit, although Freddie's more of a little cut shot. But Goddard, when you watch it and you see the ball starting like 45 degrees right of his foot alignment, it just messes with your brain, even though I understand the physics on it. So I need to look at some more numbers. But here's the deal, basically. The more you hit down on the ball, when your club head is traveling down angle of attack towards the ground, that swing path is really more inside out than you realize, than it looks. So that's why guys set open and hit down on it. Like, Bob, think about, I noticed this a long time ago, but I really noticed it when I started caddying on tour. You'd get up there, there'd be a divot going like 30 degrees left on a par three. And then you'd say to Marshall, who was that? And they were like, oh, that's Jasper Parnevik. And he hit a drop and his divot's going straight left. And I'm like, what's going on there? And so there's physics going on there. So the quick takeaway for, this is a difficult thing to understand. It really is, even when you see it. The takeaway is when your club's head is traveling down, it's effectively more inside out. And when it's traveling up, it's effectively more outside in. So when you tee up a driver and play it way up in your stance, it can look like you're swinging inside out and the ball starts left and cuts. And you're like, what just happened there? Well, that's what's really going on. That's why you see a lot of guys on tour, they look like they're aimed open when they're hitting iron off the turf, and they look like they're shut with a driver, especially dropping their feet back. But they look like they're shut with a driver, and they hit a thing that everybody calls a bull cut. Because, gosh, you know, Sam Snead was a great example of that with a driver. But anyway, that's as simple as I can get on that. Sorry.
9: No, it's really good. I mean, I don't know why I didn't really, I've never thought that before, but it makes perfect sense when you hear Mark explain it.
10: Yeah. So here's a guy, and you're talking about how he aligns it and his swing and what he's able to do or what he does with the club. And is he coming from the inside like the other guys that were open like that, Trevino and Freddie and that kind of thing? So strokes gained total, he's eighth on tour right now. Strokes gained total. Strokes gained off the tee, he's 10th. Approach to the green, he's 44th. Strokes gained putting, he's 28th. And so when you look at numbers like that, driving distance, he's 5th at 321. This is a kid that a year ago, 12 months ago, hadn't had a win on the PGA Tour yet.
9: And no one even knew who he was.
10: And nobody knew who he was. He played in the final group with Rory McIlroy, stared him down and beat him. Then he goes to the Open Championship, finishes 4th when Scotty won. And now he's won 3 times this year and over $7.5 million, almost $8 million. And it's changed his life as far as the PGA Tour and what he's been able to do with his game to get it to where it's at right now, where he is number 7, I think that's what it was, 7 in the world? Yeah, 7 in the world, and 6th in FedEx Cup points. So Chris Goddard is a phenomenal player, and he comes off a win last week, shooting 62 in the final round.
9: Mm.
10: Amazing.
27: The coming out of nowhere thing's interesting, because I didn't know. When I was younger, I knew everybody in college and who was good, and even until I was like in my 30s, I knew who. But now I really don't. I just don't pay attention enough to the college game anymore. But he was real good. I mean, he played at Oklahoma. He was the man.
10: Yeah.
27: You know, when you see a guy from New Jersey playing at Oklahoma, he's got to be pretty good, because they don't like New Jersey, really. Although Getzey was born in New Jersey, Scotty Scheffler. I might point that out, by the way. So. Is he really a Texan? Well, you know, not by birth, but Okay, so anyway, I was born in Baltimore. That makes me a Baltimorean. Anyway, so just saying. Yeah, I mean, you know, it's okay. Gotta be what you are. Embrace your reality.
28: Yep.
27: Yeah. Yeah. When he did what he did at the Scottish, my immediate reaction to watching that was, oh, this guy's, he's got something that you don't see that often.
28: Right.
27: And he's backed it up significantly. The ball striking stats are impressive. It's hard to, when you dig up the best ball strikers, and I'd like to look up my favorite one. So from 190 to 220, what's his stat on proximity? I bet he's right up at the top of that one. And I bet he doesn't have too many of them because he absolutely bombs it. He's one of the longest guys out there. So he's the real deal. And the only question really is, how long before we go to the range and we see people who are not any longer fastening their Velcro on their gloves?
9: Whoa.
27: That's when you
9: missed that. He leaves the glove on Velcro?
27: Oh, yeah. He's an un-Velcro guy.
9: So really?
27: When you start seeing people not, when you start seeing kids not Velcro their gloves, then you'll know he's the real deal. He's the guy.
9: Actually, I love that he's like, that's his little thing. Because now when I see that, I'm going to be like, look, Chris Goddard is influencing the game.
27: You know what else about Goddard? He looks like if you were going out to dinner and someone was going to rob you, you'd be like, Chris, go take care of him for me. Let's go. I mean, he looks like he can collect the debt for you, doesn't he? Pretty much.
28: Oh, yeah, he could.
27: I mean, he's a bull, right? He's a strong dude. So, seems like he's cool in interviews, too. He gets a little emotional. He's kind of got the Stricker thing going when he wins. He gets yeah. pretty emotional.
28: Yeah. Yeah, that was pretty cool when he won last week. And he kind of did what Rory did. He didn't go down to his knees, but he bent over and kind of got emotional, didn't he? That was cool.
27: Well, you know, his brother's on the bag. That's kind of neat.
9: Yeah, I mean, that's cool.
28: Yeah?
27: Yeah. So. But it's good stuff, and I would, he's not going to surprise you. I mean, whatever he does isn't going to surprise me. Whatever he succeeds at. He looks like, you know, is he going to be the next Scottie Scheffler? Nobody thought Scottie Scheffler was going to be the next Scottie Scheffler until he was the next Scottie Scheffler. And so Goddard's kind of got, you know, it's a little bit of that, too. I mean, he and Scottie were similar, I think similar college players, skill, you know, where they rank, right up at the top of the crew. And then I guess Goddard's gotten there a little faster than Scottie did, though, to this level, right? A little bit faster, maybe a year faster. So, yeah, let's see what happens. Maybe he's the guy to... you know, maybe we have a Scottie Goddard battle going on for a couple of years. I mean, that'd be nice.
28: You know, he had to go to golf. Do you know that, Caddy? He had to go to golf because there wasn't a professional lacrosse league. He played lacrosse for 12 years.
27: Well, okay, that changes everything. I went to school at Maryland, and anybody who knows lacrosse knows Maryland lacrosse, right? It was Maryland and John Hopkins, and that was it for a long time. But I stayed in a dorm where the lacrosse players lived, and they are all legitimately crazy. So I'm just about it. So lacrosse players are tough. They are tough dudes. I mean, that's a combat. That's like more combat than sport almost. I mean, it's kind of like, are you okay with the guy swinging a golf club and hitting you with it? Because that's kind of what lacrosse is, right? It's golf,
28: that's what
27: you
28: it
27: can
28: is.
27: Get hit by the
28: yep.
27: club. But you can get hit by the club.
28: Yep.
27: Yeah, there's not, the professional lacrosse career is not as fruitful as the golf career.
28: No. No. That's true.
9: Hey, Candy, we're going to take a quick break. We'll come back. We've got to talk about some players. We've been talking about Goddard. Let's talk about some other ones. Matty Fitz was my pick, way too early pick. We'll talk about some of those. We'll talk about Royal Burkdale and some of the past champions. The 1976, 50 years ago, Johnny Miller won his claret jug at Royal Burkdale. We'll talk about some of that as well as we continue on our Open Championship edition of Real Golf Radio.
0: We'll be right back.
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9: 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Brian Taylor, Bob Casper, and America's favorite caddy. Looking forward to next week's Open Championship at Royal Birkdale. We're just talking about Chris Goddard. Man, you look at, he's right here in contention again this week at the Scottish Open, but look who's leading. Rory McIlroy, Tom Kim, Jordan Smith from England. Matty Fitz tied for fourth. Boys, how are you feeling about my way too early major championship prediction back at the beginning of the year? And I basically came out and said, not only is Fitzpatrick going to win this year on tour, I'm guaranteeing he's going to win a major. And the one I picked for him to win was this week at the Open Championship at Birkdale. Yeah. How are you both feeling about that one?
28: I think it'll be good. It's a great pick. Just like Dean Carter said, it's a phenomenal pick. And especially with the way he's playing. You know, his brother, the thing that's really cool about it is not only did he get off to a good start and win, but his brother's pushing him too. And Alex has been playing well. And so for him to push his brother, this would be a really, really good one.
27: It is a great pick. And it's looking good. I got to tell you, though, Birkdale is a very special place in the caddy's soul.
9: Oh.
27: It was my first visit over the pond and my first Open Championship. And I have so many stories from that week.
28: Ooh.
27: And let's just say I'll knock off a couple of good ones real quick. That was the week that Ian Baker Finch won his Open Championship. Here's some wild
9: 1991.
27: Stuff. Yep. A player broke his leg swinging a club in the practice round off a tee with a driver. Whoa. In that Richard Boxall broke his leg. What else happened there? So, my player, we thought he was missing the cut, but that was back when they had the 10-shot rule. And so we went out for some Italian dinner later that night, and it was about, it was late. It was like 10:30, 11 o'clock. And my player, he wasn't scared to have a few pints, and he was, you know, we weren't playing tomorrow. And all of a sudden, Peter Jacobson walks in there, and he comes over, and he goes, what are you guys doing? You're like first tee time in a while. I said, what? You made the cut, 10-shot rule. We're like, what? So he goes back home immediately.
9: Wait. And nobody texted
27: like
9: you?
27: 6:50 in the morning, and he's not feeling great. And, of course, he shoots the first record. Why not?
9: Really? Well, which was what? What did he shoot? What did he shoot?
27: With like 2 hours sleep. And then Finchie comes in and shoots 64 later in the day.
9: Whoa.
27: And
28: I didn't catch that. What did he shoot?
27: Another one was the courtesy car drive. I was in a courtesy car. My player and Mark Brooks are in the back seat. I think it was Brooks. And I'm talking to the woman because my courtesy car driver said, oh, you got to do the Sevi for Jackie. She's running the cars. She loves Sevi. So we're pranking her, making her think it's Sevi. And all of a sudden, I hear Greg Norman's voice on the CD coming back, and he thinks it's Sevi, and he starts giving me a hard time, so we start going back and forth, and that was just hilarious. It was that was a real memorable week. And we're playing, gosh, where were we playing? I'm trying to think, was that, no, we weren't playing golf that week. That was another one. I was thinking more of Mirfield, but yeah, my first open, my guy shot the course record Saturday. It was awesome. It was so good.
9: We missed that. What was the course record that he shot on Saturday?
27: So 66, believe it or not. Okay. It might have tied it.
9: It tied it,
27: and then Finchie shot 64.

0: later on that day.
1: Oh, interesting.
2: Gotcha.
1: Because we were watching that 1976 open, and...
2: final round.
1: Yeah, in the final round, it was... Was it Tony Jacklin? No, who was it that shot the...
2: I can't remember.
1: Shot
2: could
1: the
2: have
1: course.
2: Been Christy O'Connor.
1: No, no, no. Hang on a second. I got it here. It was 66. It was Mark James. So Mark James shoots 66 and sets the course record. And then Johnny comes in and finishes with a 66 to tie it and win, obviously, by several shots. So, yeah, pretty cool stuff. Okay, so then you're on the CB doing Seve with Greg Norman. That's awesome. Sorry you couldn't hear our feedback on that when you were telling that story, but that was epic.
0: Yeah, that was pretty cool. And actually, in that Italian restaurant, when Jacobson came in, he had heard that. He was in the courtesy car place, and he knew it was me. And Ray Floyd was in there, too, and they were dying laughing. And he's like, Jake's just looking at him going, he doesn't even know this is really Seve. He thought that was pretty fun. I guess it was pretty good. I mean, I said a few things to Greg that he probably saw Seve, and Seve's like, I don't say this. Who is this man? Who is this man? You know, so, wow. But how about Seve in 1976 at age 19, almost won in the Open? Do you know the famous line his brother said to him before the final round? His brother's chatting. And listen to me, Severiano. Jack Nicklaus, Johnny Miller, they are caddies. They are caddies. The only caddies.
1: Really?
0: I remember hearing Seve say that that's what his brother told him. They're just caddies.
1: Well, unfortunately, Seve shot, the highest score of the top 15 finishers with a 74.
0: Yeah.
1: But
0: 74 is not that bad.
1: No.
0: I mean, no, and it's not. Age 19 with the lead, right? Come on.
1: Yeah, and he finished strong. He finished strong to tie Jack.
2: Yeah. Yep.
3: The best comment, Brian and I were watching that video, and we've been laughing about it. Johnny, in his post-round, in his comments when he received the trophy and everything, said, I want to thank Seve and congratulate Seve and Jack on the runner-up finish. And the rest of the field, you made it pretty easy for me.
1: Classic Johnny. Oh, world?
0: That's the most Johnny Miller thing I've ever heard.
1: It was so bad. It was so bad. It was so good. Like I told Bob, I said, you know what? Seve probably appreciated the compliment from Johnny because he really admired him at that point. He was a young boy and he admired Johnny. He was one of the best players in the world. But Jack doesn't want congrats for a runner-up.
0: No. That's so good.
1: By the way, you missed my best comment because for some reason you couldn't hear me. But when Peter Jacobson walked into the bar, I said, wait, they didn't text you to tell you guys had the tea time? What? You didn't check
0: that
1: your
0: phone? That was a good one.
1: Hey, can you help me out real quick? And then I want to hear more about Birkdale. But can you guys help me out on Ray Floyd? I'm watching this final round. I don't know how Ray Floyd looks like the most unathletic golfer I've ever seen. What is going on with that swing? How did he hit it so good?
0: Well, it's another good example of, although it's not the recommended and easiest way to do it, if your downswing's exceptionally good, you hit the ball with your downswing, right? Not your backswing. Now, a lot of it understand that the motion you set the things you set into motion with forces and movements are very important in the backswing, because if it weren't, we'd all just start at the top, right? Why not? So, but he was, if you watch Floyd's swing from just starting down in transition, he's as textbook in his career as you can get. He really is. Okay. He just had a weird takeaway. He lifted his hands up and the club was in behind his hands. The key there, though, he just lifted his arms like straight up. He didn't drag them in behind him, which is a big problem. You don't see guys drag them in behind them. And even guys who might do that a little bit like Snead did, he lifted them to the top into a pretty good spot. If you drag it in behind you and kind of suck your right arm,

0: right? Remember what his wife said? She goes, I've seen Raymond win without the look, but I've never seen him lose with it. What a great line.
1: I love that.
2: He's scary.
0: Yeah, he could intimidate. Like, we used to say that Curtis Strange could hate the ball into the hole, you know, and Floyd was intimidating, man. But those guys, man, they were gunslingers. Floyd, Irwin, yep. Johnny, Jack, yep. Gervino, Stockton. I mean, they're all guns. They were old West gunslingers. That's what they would have been if they were born 50 or 100 years ago in the Wild West. They would have been the gunslingers.
3: I love that.
1: They were all attitude.
3: They had it, man.
1: Yep.
3: They had it in the States.
0: Yeah. Oh, yeah. Yeah. Oh, so I'm caddying for Mac O'Grady, and I dropped the bagstoke broke and hit the ground in the middle of Floyd's swing at the Western Open.
2: Oh, boy.
0: And he laid the spot over it. And I had that bag up so fast. But I felt, I mean, I'm like, oh my gosh, I just did that to Raymond. So Raymond hits his wedge, of course, a foot from the hole and taps in for par, right? And I was very relieved. Matt goes up to him to apologize and tells him what happened. You know, the backstroke broke. Sorry about that. And Raymond just looked at us matter of fact and just goes, oh, I thought someone slammed the John door. And that he was fine with it. Like nothing happened.
2: Really? Interesting.
0: I thought I was going to get lit up by Raymond there, but man, I dodged a bullet. So,
2: hey, Caddy, I know you got to go. So, real quickly, your way too early pick was Justin Rose. Ian Carter said there wouldn't be a better story than.
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1: 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I'm Dr. Adam Brockman, and this is Health Talk America, the show where we're going to cut through the noise, we're going to challenge the health myths, and give you real, usable answers to the health questions that might be keeping you up at night. 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Now, I'm beyond thrilled to tell you that joining me today is the man who needs very little introduction around here. It's Dr. Bob Martin. For those of you who have been listening for a while, you already know what that means this hour. I want you to buckle up because when Dr. Bob and I get to talking, the hour is going to move fast and the information is going to move even faster. Dr. Bob, welcome to the show. Good to have you in the studio today. How are you?
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1: All right, Dr. Bob. So let's go ahead and get into it. I've got a listener question sitting in front of me that I think a lot of our listeners are going to relate to, and they might be dealing with it themselves, or they may know somebody who is. So this listener question, it's an email question that comes from our website. It's from Dottie in Johnson City, Tennessee, and she asks, how can I treat urinary incontinence? I've listened to Dr. Bob since the 1990s. I'm 85 years old, in good physical condition, still playing tennis and pickleball, and working out. Thank you for any advice to help with this issue. All right, Dr. Bob, that was Dottie in Johnson City, Tennessee.
2: All right, Dottie, thank you for making the effort to send in your email. There are a lot of people who are going to be listening to this, who are related to this, and be able to take away the information that we provide. Gosh, it almost feels like we've grown up together, Dottie. You've been with this show now for, let's see, geez, 10, oh, what, 16 years or something?
1: Sounds good.
2: Incredible. And that's the beauty of talk radio, of course, is that we have this forum, this beautiful forum where we can reach more people than we do in our practices, where it's one-on-one usually. And that is empowering both to Dr. Brockman and myself. And that's exactly why this show exists, is to try to serve as many people as we can in terms of their health, because with your health, you have everything. Without it, you have nothing. So here we go. All right, Dottie, this is a common question that comes up. And first of all, we have to eliminate, and I'm certain that if you're sending an email and this has been there with you for a while, plaguing you, you've already checked in with your doctor, and they may have run some urinary tests on you to see if there's a urinary tract infection or anything along the line that would require medical intervention, like an extra bacterial growth, something like that. Usually it's not the case. As we get older and gravity has its way with us, these things happen. And especially if you have had children or there's been a history of being overweight or you're not exercising. And that sort of leads me to the idea that a lot of urinary incontinence, where someone is unable to hold their urine, they may spill urine or leak urine if they sneeze or cough or exert themselves or get up out of a chair. It's embarrassing. And a lot of people end up, you know, in the same diapers they started with when they were babies. And that's kind of a bad thing. And they're worried always about, you know, people smelling or picking up the odors of urine on them. I get all that. We, Dr. Brockman and I, understand it. However, there are ways to approach this in a non-medical way. And when I say that, is the medical intervention on this after the drugs don't work is usually a surgical consultation and the eventuality of surgery, which is an absolute disaster as it relates to urinary incontinence. I suggest you not go down that path. In fact, I've had many people that I met after they've had this surgery, and they wish they had never, ever done it, and they would be glad to be back in the diapers. In fact, most of them already are, and it's worse than it was before. So what do we have? We got to start with the basics. The bladder is innervated by a nerve that comes through your spine, and if that nerve is being irritated or encroached or blocked from either lumbar vertebrae number 3 all the way down to the sacrum, your tailbone, just above your tailbone. If any of that is mechanically incorrect, or what we call subluxation, which are minor misalignments, sometimes bigger, that encroach the signaling from the brain to the bladder. And if that happens because there's a vertebrae that's misaligned or your pelvic bones are out of alignment, it can absolutely weaken the bladder over time, and therefore you get the urinary incontinence. The other is just sheer gravity, where you need to retone the abdominal muscles and the bladder itself. I'm a big fan of starting somebody on a mini trampoline where they jump up and down slightly, just up and down, not, you know, real high, just up and down on their toes and their heels on a mini trampoline with a little bit of G-force. That helps to tone up the muscles. And also, we like to put them on a slant board, and we have them then do what are called Kegel reflex maneuvers, where they are on a slant board, kind of like the slant board we used to do sit-ups on in gym class. And you lie on the slant board, and you kind of hold your tummy in, and as low as you can tuck it on there, and you for 30 seconds or a minute, and then you let go. And you do sets of those Kegeling exercises. You can also kind of like pretend like you're puckering your butt up on this slant board, and that again tightens up the muscles that are responsible for holding the bladder in place. I've seen some major turnarounds on urinary incontinence by using the very things that I'm saying here. Lastly, try acupuncture. Acupuncture has also been successful for urinary incontinence. Maybe the combination of chiropractic, acupuncture, the toning of the exercises that I just told you about, and making sure there are no other obstacles in your way, like a urinary tract infection.
1: Yeah, and Dr. Bob, I want to build on those pelvic floor exercises just a little bit more. Sometimes, again, if you're not familiar with these, I would suggest possibly looking for somebody that's a specialist in this, and pelvic floor physical therapy. Somebody that's trained in these exercises can teach you how to properly perform those Kegel exercises and strengthen the muscles that actually support the bladder. So many people are generally there surprised at how much improvement they see just after a few training sessions and consistent training. So again, look at the lifestyle factors. In addition, limit those bladder irritants, you know, caffeine, alcohol, carbonated beverages, artificial sweeteners. They all give that sense of urgency. And so if you can remove some of those, stay well hydrated, like Dr. Bob said, as well. And since you're so active, I also encourage you to talk with your healthcare provider to rule out other contributing factors like urinary tract infections, the pelvic, the organ prolapse, medication side effects, or just the incomplete bladder emptying. That's all things that are worth ruling out before you settle in a treatment path. But you know, from that integrative standpoint, what Dr. Bob mentioned, the good news is, Dottie, that the urinary incontinence is often very treatable. And you just don't, need to look for the right answer for yourself. And so, Dottie, my suggestion, keep swinging that racket. And thank you for the decades of being part of this show. We greatly appreciate it. Dr. Bob, we got to take a short break. When we come back, we're going to get to more questions. You can reach us anytime at healthtalkamerica.com. Stick with us. We'll be right back.
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0: And we are back. Welcome back to Health Talk America. I'm Dr. Adam Brockman, and we're glad you are with us this hour. The phone lines are open, and the questions are coming in. Keep them coming at 800-606-8822. That's 800-606-8822. That number is your direct line into the program, and there's no question too basic and no concern too complex to bring to the table. That is what Dr. Bob and I are here for. And everything we cover today is also available at healthtalkamerica.com. I'm talking about the show notes, the resources, the references. They're there when you need them. It's healthtalkamerica.com. Okay, Dr. Bob, we have a question waiting, and I want to go ahead and get to it because it's another important one, and it's kind of question that it sounds simple on the surface, but it opens a door into that conversation that a lot of people need to have. So this question, it comes from Lily in Phoenix, Arizona.
1: Hi, my name is Lily, and I'm from Phoenix, Arizona, and I was just wondering what pernicious anemia is. Thank you.
0: Okay, and that is Lily from Phoenix. Dr. Bob, you want to start with this?
2: I do. Lily, thank you for calling into the program. If you want to listen to a show that we do right there in Phoenix, it's a standalone show that's outside of our nationwide show, you can tune in to KTAR FM right there in Phoenix at 10 a.m. on Sunday morning. And you can hear the show for an hour, along with, of course, the three-hour nationwide show we do on over 200 radio stations. All right, so pernicious anemia, Lily, is an autoimmune condition, which is really essentially what happens when your immune system destroys or attacks your own healthy tissue in search of whatever it is that's causing it. And sometimes these are infections. A lot of these autoimmune problems, like rheumatoid arthritis, lupus, pernicious anemia, are driven by some low-grade simmering chronic infection. And your body's on a search and destroy mission to try to find the infection, but in the process of doing that, it attacks areas that might be weak in your body. And in this case, it could be attacking your stomach. It could be affecting the way that you manage vitamin B12, which is really something that happens with the pernicious anemia patients. The stomach cells produce something called intrinsic factor, which is a protein required to absorb vitamin B12. And while the underlying autoimmune condition, you know, once you can't necessarily find it immediately, but you should continue to look, you have to manage the B12 deficiency because that's manageable from a nutritional perspective. And I'm sure your doctors, if you're under a doctor's guidance, are already dealing with this, but you can take vitamin B12 shots. You can take sublingual type vitamin B12, which are little tablets that dissolve under your mouth to keep your B12 up. And if you want to measure your B12, make sure your doctor is not just running serum B12. That is completely inaccurate. You will not get an accurate vitamin B12 reading off of serum B12. It has to be a test called methylmalonic acid. Just write down the letters of it, MMA. MMA, it stands for methylmalonic acid. It's the most accurate way to measure how the cells are receiving vitamin B12. You can also do a homocysteine test as well. That can give you a good reading on it, because if that's low, it's very likely that you're low in vitamin B12 and folate as well. But back to the autoimmune condition. You are about maybe an hour to 2 hours away from a clinic that treats all autoimmune conditions very successfully. And that clinic is called Holistic Care Clinic. Holistic Care Clinic. And Dr. Brockman, if you can give her the phone number, perhaps, or the website address that she can access to, because she can reach out to the doctors there, and they can do tests to find out if she has an infection. In fact, they often find that people with pernicious anemia and lupus and rheumatoid arthritis, the infection is coming from the oral cavity. It's coming from an old root canal or some infection in the mouth that their MDs haven't even considered. And that's what's causing the immune system to go on attack. It's attacking. Unfortunately, it attacks good tissue as well as going after the bad, and then something gets destroyed. So, Dr. Brockman, can you give the phone number or the website for Holistic Clinic so that she can get a hold of them and get down there?
0: Yes. Hi, Lily. And again, thanks for your question. The website is holisticcare.com. That's spelled HOLISTICCARE. That's holisticcare.com. And the office phone number there is 619-365-9003. 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They got great staff there. Dr. Pochella is amazing at what he does. That's holisticcare.com. And Dr. Bob, I do want to say a little bit, build on what you said. And again, at its core, pernicious anemia is an autoimmune condition, meaning that immune system, in a case of mistaken identity, begins attacking the body's own tissue. It specifically attacks the cells lining that stomach that produce that protein that Dr. Bob mentioned, intrinsic factor. And an intrinsic factor, it's not a glamorous protein. It does not get talked about at, dinner parties, but it is absolutely essential, because without it, your body cannot absorb that vitamin B12 from the food that you eat. And B12, it requires that intrinsic factor as a escort, if you will, to make it through the wall of the small intestine and into your bloodstream. So you destroy the cells that make the intrinsic factor through an autoimmune condition, and you destroy your ability to absorb B12, regardless of how much B12 you are consuming in your diet or through supplementation. And then the B12, it's not optional. It's a fundamental to some of the most critical processes in the human body. I think Dr. Bob mentioned a few of these: the production of red blood cells, the maintenance of the sheath that protects your nervous system, the fibers of your nervous system, and the synthesis of DNA, the proper function of your brain and your central nervous system. So when that B12 runs low, everything starts to suffer. And what you may have noticed, the symptoms, they develop slowly, often over years, and sometimes they're contributed to other causes. So the fatigue that doesn't resolve with rest, or weakness, or pale, yellow skin, irregular heartbeats, shortness of breath, a lot of these things add up. But then you also have those neurological symptoms, the ones that signal how serious this condition can become if it's left unaddressed, that numbness and tingling in the hands and feet, and the difficulty with balance and coordination. So cognitive decline, all these are affected with pernicious anemia. So Lily, this is what I say, and every listener, every patient, want them to understand: these symptoms are not just the inconveniences of something like getting older. They're signals, and when B12 deficiency is a source, they can be addressed. So it's more common than most people realize. It tends to run in families. Occurs more frequently in people over 50 and those of Northern European descent, and individuals who already carry autoimmune conditions like Hashimoto's, type 1 diabetes. So if you have these conditions, you're already a little bit more at risk of that. So again, the natural health perspective: support your gut, address that underlying inflammation, and try to manage or co-manage some of those autoimmune triggers through anti-inflammatory nutritional support. And when all else fails, look for a clinic like the Holistic Care Clinic in Tijuana for more help. So folks, I want you to keep those questions coming. 800-606-8822, or you can go to healthtalkamerica.com. We'll be right back.
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0: And we are back. Thank you for sticking with us. 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I'm Dr. Adam Brockman. I'm glad to have you with us for another round of real questions and real answers. And if you're now just joining the conversation, you can catch up on anything you missed, dig into the past shows, or send us your own health question anytime over at HealthTalkAmerica.com. That's HealthTalkAmerica.com. That's the home base for everything we do here. You can also call our toll-free hotline, which is 800-606-8822. Again, that's 800-606-8822. Okay, Dr. Bob, we have a voicemail question up next, and I got to tell you another question that's going to resonate with a lot of people. This question comes from Sue.
1: Yes, hello. I have a history of thyroid problems. My name is Sue. They keep telling me now I was on medicine for thyroid, hyperthyroidism, for many years, and then they said it was normal for the last several years. But I still have all the symptoms. I have three nodules on my thyroid, and one within the fourth range for Tyrads, for suspicions for cancer, and now they say it's shrunk, and I'm just getting the runaround. I feel like I'm just, I feel lousy every single day. I've got all the symptoms of thyroid issues, but they keep telling me my blood levels are normal. My TSH just went up. Last week I had it done, and it was 3.56, and I just feel lousy. Everything is just, they keep telling me everything is fine, but it's not. And my name is Sue. Thank you.
0: Okay, Sue, thanks for your call, and it's an important one, and I want to start by validating something right up front. Feeling awful while being told that your labs are fine, and this is something that we've discussed on the show often over the last couple months. It's one of the more common and most frustrating experiences in all of healthcare, including thyroid care. It happens to an enormous number of people, and it doesn't mean that you're imagining your symptoms. It usually means the testing picture is incomplete. So let's go ahead and start. You mentioned a TSH of 3.56. And technically, yes, that falls within most lab standard reference range, which typically runs somewhere between 0.4 and 4.5. But within range and optimal is two different things, very, very different things. So I want you to know that. Within range and optimal. A great deal of research and clinical experience for myself and Dr. Box suggests that many people start feeling symptoms once that TSH climbs above roughly 2.0 to 2.5, especially if they have a history of thyroid dysfunction, like Sue that you mentioned, a number that technically is normal but sitting in the upper half of that range. It might be something that you have a documented thyroid history with ongoing symptoms. It deserves a closer look, and not some pat you on the back and say see you next year. So here's the bigger issue here. TSH alone, it's a screening tool. It's not the whole story. If your doctor is only checking the TSH, you're just getting a fraction of that picture. What you really need is a full panel, and I'm talking about free T4, free T3, and ideally reverse T3, along with the thyroid antibodies, specifically the TPO antibodies and the thyroglobulin antibodies. And given that you have a history of hyperthyroidism that has apparently shifted over the years, I also want to know whether there's an autoimmune component at play, something like Hashimoto's or Graves' disease, because autoimmune thyroid conditions can swing between being overactive and underactive over time, and that can explain a lot of what you're describing, Sue. So it's worth asking these questions, those blood tests, and it's also worth a very direct question. Was the hyperthyroidism treated with medication that suppresses thyroid function, or was there a procedure involved, whether that's radioactive iodine or a partial removal of the thyroid? Because if the thyroid tissue was reduced or ablated, it's entirely possible that you're drifting toward the underactive side, and that normal TSH may not reflect what's actually happening at that the thyroid level, the cellular level, in particular that conversion of T4 to the active T3 hormone, and maybe it's not happening efficiently. So that's a conversion problem, and it's one of the most overlooked pieces of thyroid care, and it might absolutely make someone feel, like you said, exhausted, foggy, or lousy, even when that standard panel looks unremarkable. And Dr. Bob, I want to go ahead and get your opinion for the last few minutes here.
2: Okay, well, I think hypothyroidism is epidemic in America. It's often misdiagnosed or undiagnosed. We know that certain things interfere with thyroid function. When a thyroid person comes into our office, we make sure that they're not using caffeine. Caffeine interferes with the conversion of T4 to T3, so no caffeine. Also, stop drinking fluoridated water. Fluorine attaches to the thyroid and blocks the hormone, the active hormone, from getting into the thyroid gland. So no tap water. I would also avoid... You might even get like a shower filter on your shower. You want to avoid chlorine exposure because chlorine, same thing, interferes with thyroid function in those people who are marginal, who are right there at the line, and they can't allow any other interference. Now, there's a quick way to actually measure your own thyroid function using a thermometer, and you can look this up on the internet. It's called Dr. Broda Barnes. Temperature test. And what you do is you take an oral thermometer, you know, the kind they used to shake down, not the digital, and you put that under your arm first thing in the morning before you get out of bed, before you start stirring, and you measure that temperature under your arm in your axilla area, and you write it down. Do that for 7 days. You're looking for an average of between 97.8 and 98.2. And if it's below the 97.8 reading on that thermometer, your thyroid is hypothyroid. And you may need to work with somebody from a nutritional perspective to find out if you knew ashwagandha or iodine or tyrosine or selenium. These are all things the body needs in order to make thyroid hormone that you may not be getting in your diet or your supplement program. Find a functional medicine doctor, because this is so often misdiagnosed or untreated in a you know, conventional medical setting.
0: It's a great question, Sue. And the bottom line is, feeling lousy every day is not something that we want to normalize, and neither is a suspicious nodule that gets waved away without some clear documentation with it. So push for that full thyroid panel, you know, push for the antibody testing, you know, see a specialist, and don't stop asking those questions until you get the answer that matches how you feel. And so, Sue, again, great question. That's exactly the kind of questions that we want more of you calling in about, because if you're nodding along right now and you think that's me, you are not far from alone. I want you to reach out to us anytime at healthtalkamerica.com and keep those questions coming at 800-606-8822. And we've got more ahead this hour, so don't go anywhere. We'll be right back.
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5: 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Welcome back to Health Talk America, the nation's number one health talk radio show. I'm Dr. Adam Brockman, and we're moving right along this hour with a program that's full of great questions and important conversations. 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Again, 800-606-8822. And for everything else that we discussed today in greater detail and depth, visit us at healthtalkamerica.com. That's healthtalkamerica.com. There you'll find the show notes, the resources, and the references. They're always available, and they're waiting for you there. Okay, Dr. Bob, we have an email question in I want to give it a little bit of time because it touches, again, another condition that is significantly underdiagnosed. It's frequently misunderstood and living in the bodies of millions of Americans who may not have a name for what they're experiencing. So this question comes from Michelle in Nixa, Missouri, and she writes in and asks, how does Sjogren's disease become systemic versus just causing symptoms like dry eyes and dry mouth? And she asks, is it genetic, and should I get my kids tested for it? Again, that we're talking about Sjogren's, and that is spelled Sjogren's disease. That's for our listeners, Dr. Bob. So it's Sjogren's. I'll go ahead and let you get started with this.
2: All right. Well, first of all, Sjogren's is not genetic. There may be a weakness in the gene for autoimmune diseases across the board, but it's not genetic, and it's not something you have to worry about in your children. However, this is

0: where medicine fails most of the time, and I'm talking about conventional medicine. What happens with conventional medicine when they approach a person with autoimmune conditions, they have two things they can do. They can either speed things up or slow things down. That's basically what it's about. Unless you speak to, let's say, an infectious disease doctor, MD. There's been always an ongoing war between the rheumatologists and the infectious disease MDs. And the war goes like this. The rheumatologists who treat a lot of these autoimmune diseases, rheumatoid arthritis, Sjogren's, lupus, etc., they try to suppress the immune system. The immune system in an autoimmune disease is overreactive. It's hyper-responsive to something. They just don't know what that something is. And frankly, they don't really care about that something. All their goal is, and again, this comes from experience here, not everyone, but most of the time their goal is to suppress it. Give that person prednisone. Give them methotrexate. Give them something to slow the immune system down. And that may, in the absence of any other answers, that may be appropriate. Because if that immune system continues to run at 120 miles an hour in a 65 mile an hour zone, comparing it to automobiles, something's going to break. Something's going to blow up. Something's going to happen. So they do their best, and then they hope for the best, hoping that somehow in a miracle way the body will right itself. And it doesn't. And usually the drugs end up taking the patient's life before the disease does, as in the case of Sjogren's. So I'm not a fan of this. This is an autoimmune disease. It's a chronic inflammatory disease where it attacks the moisture-producing glands in the body, leading to dry eyes, dry mouth, and the skin can become involved too. But I have found in my own practice for most autoimmune conditions, including Sjogren's, that a plant-based diet, when you go on that, it can actually trigger a remission response, which means you're basically lowering inflammation. That's how it's working, a plant-based diet. That's not the standard American diet, by the way, the SAD diet. You got to get away from that for sure and add more of those important omega-3 fatty acids. And you got to look for the infection. I mean, there's an infection somewhere. It could be in the oral cavity, could be in the bowel, could be a parasitic infection, a yeast infection. There's so many things that it can be, but that's why you got to get to doctors who understand this, know how to treat it. We talked earlier in the show with Dr. Brockman about autoimmune disease. With another person listening to the show, we recommended Holistic Care Clinic. I go there because they know how to treat autoimmune conditions in a safe and effective way without using immunosuppressive drugs, but they have the ability to use them when necessary. They just stay away from it because they know it's frosting on burnt cake. It's painting over termites. It's a disaster waiting to happen. So holisticcare.com, that's how you get to them, holisticcare.com. They'll do a great job. Also, with people with autoimmune conditions, they need to have their DHEA sulfate tested in their bloodstream. They are universally low in DHEA, which is a hormone put out by the adrenal glands. That, along with many of the other functional medicine and holistic care things that are available for autoimmune conditions, almost always outperforms allopathic mainstream medicine.
1: And Dr. Bob, I want to build on the part of the question was asked about the children being tested. So there's no standardized screening protocol for children of Sjogren's patients. What I would recommend is basically that informed awareness rather than some type of a clinical test, unless your children are experience some type of symptoms, and it's very rare. It does occur, and when it does, it often presents with more systemic features at onset than adult cases. And so in the meantime, the most meaningful thing you can do for your children long-term autoimmune health is the same thing that benefits every member of your household. That's an anti-inflammatory nutritional foundation, that plant-based diet, adequate vitamin D. These are all important things. Pay attention to that gut microbiome. So Michelle, you had that layered question and you deserve that complete answer. I hope you got something out of the recommendations Dr. Bob gave. I hope it gives you a clearer picture. So I want you to keep those questions coming. 800-606-8822. We'll be right back on Health Talk America. I'm Dr. Adam Brockman, host of Health Talk America, the nation's number one health talk radio show. And today I want to talk to

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2: What's wrong with being? 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What's wrong with being confident?
0: Well, that brings us to another end of this hour together on Health Talk America. And I want to say what a great run of questions we got into today. We talked about incontinence, thyroid mysteries, the whole gamut. And this is exactly why we do this on the show and exactly why so many of you keep showing up week after week. But before I let you go, I want to say thank you to everyone who's called in today, who's emailed or sent in a message this hour. Your questions are the entire engine of this program. You bring us these real, lived, sometimes messy health situations that you're dealing with, and that's what makes this show worth doing. And Dr. Bob and I, we love doing it. So to everyone who took the time to reach out today, truly, thank you. And for anyone listening right now thinking, I've got a question of my own, please don't sit on it. Head over to healthtalkamerica.com and send it our way, or send us a message, call into the show, our toll-free hotline, 800-606-8822. 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The website, again, is healthtalkamerica.com. It's also where you'll find deeper resources, past episodes, and ways to keep the conversation going between now and the next time that we're on air together. Now, before I close things out, I want to hand the mic over to my co-host for a few final thoughts. Dr. Bob, go ahead and take it away.
3: 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Well, first of all, I want to say that there is no bad health question. 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Your health is your most precious possession. 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I also, Dr. Brockman, want to thank our affiliate radio stations. We have way over 200 radio stations that air this show, and many of them have been airing this show for, 30 years, because the show's been on the air in national syndication. We thank Radio America Network for believing in this show and having it on the air so long and realizing that it serves such a great purpose in helping a wide swath of people, millions of people. And not only that, if you miss the show, ladies and gentlemen, on a given weekend, don't fear. You can also pick

0: 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Or if you want to hear something that we said and you want to hear it again, because sometimes Dr. Brockman and I talk fast, you can go over to the website, healthtalkamerica.com. 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
1: Well, I couldn't have said it better myself, Dr. Bob. And to all of you listening, that's really the heart of it. Your health is your responsibility, but you don't have to carry that weight alone. That is what this show is for. So until next time, take care of yourselves, take care of the people around you, and don't be afraid to ask the question that you've been putting off. From all of us here at Health Talk America, I'm Dr. Adam Brockman. Thanks for spending this hour with us. We'll talk again soon.

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1: Well, hello and welcome. I'm Dr. Adam Brockman, and this is Health Talk America. I'm flying solo for the first few minutes of this hour, so it's just you and me, which means we're going to get a little bit more personal than usual. And today, personal is exactly where I want to start. I want to ask you something. Have you ever watched someone's hand shake, maybe reaching for a coffee cup, maybe trying to sign their name on a birthday card, and felt that quiet, achy helplessness of not knowing what to say? Or maybe it wasn't someone else's hand. Maybe it was yours. If so, you are far from alone. Millions of Americans live with a condition that doesn't make headlines. It doesn't get the telethons, and it rarely gets talked about outside of a doctor's office. And yet, it can reshape a person's entire relationship with their body. It's called essential tremor. And today, I want to spend a few minutes making sure you understand exactly what it is, what it isn't, and why. Later this hour, we're going to sit down with someone who has lived every single day the last several decades inside this condition, and who has quite literally built life's work around finding her way through it. So let's talk essential tremor. Here's the first thing I want you to know. Essential tremor is not Parkinson's disease. I cannot tell you how many times I've heard that confusion in healthcare. And it's an honest one. Both conditions, they involve involuntary shaking. Both can affect the hands. And both can be profoundly disruptive to daily life. But they are different animals entirely. Parkinson's tremor typically shows up at rest when the hand is just sitting in your lap, sitting still. Essential tremor, by contrast, tends to show up during action, when you're reaching for something, when you're writing, when you're holding a cup of coffee, or threading a needle. It's what neurologists call an action tremor, and it's actually one of the most common movement disorders in the entire world. Some estimates suggest it affects somewhere in the neighborhood of 7 million Americans. So sit with that number for just a second. 7 million. That's more people than live in the state of Arizona. And yet, how often do you hear about it? Rarely. Essential tremor doesn't often make it into a casual conversation, and it certainly doesn't get the same spotlight as heart disease or diabetes. But ask anyone who lives with it, and they'll tell you, it touches everything. It touches the coffee cup that you're almost afraid to fill up too full. It touches the handwriting you used to be proud of. It touches the meal you'd love to eat without worrying whether the fork will make it to your mouth without a detour. It touches confidence. It touches independence. And for many people, it touches identity itself. Because when your hands begin to betray you in public, it can feel like the whole room is watching, even when nobody's paying attention at all. Now, if any of this sounds familiar, if you've been sitting there nodding along, wondering whether what you're experiencing has a name, I want you to do something for me. I want you to head over to healthtalkamerica.com. That's healthtalkamerica.com. We've got resources there on movement disorders, essential tremor, and the broader nervous system conversations that we have on this program. And it's designed to help you put language to what you're feeling so you can have a smarter conversation with your own doctor. And here's where the story gets interesting, because essential tremor isn't fully understood, even by the experts. We know it often runs in families. There's a strong genetic component for many people. We know it tends to worsen with stress and fatigue and caffeine and certain medications. We know it can begin often suddenly in a person's 30s or 40s, and for some become progressively more pronounced with age. But what we don't have, despite decades of research, is that single silver bullet cure. What we do have is a growing and exciting body of research into how certain metabolic states in the body may influence the nervous system's electrical signaling. And that, my friends, is where today's story takes a turn I think you're going to want to stick around for. Because later this hour, I'm going to introduce you to a woman whose life took a hard left turn many years ago. A devastating personal loss that could have ended her story right then and there, and instead became the beginning of a 35-year journey into nutrition, metabolic health, and eventually her own deeply personal relationship with essential tremors. Nobody handed her a formula. She built her understanding one hard-won lesson at a time in real life through real trial and error. And what she discovered about her own body along the way is something I think a lot of you are going to recognize in yourselves, whether you've ever shaken a hand in your life or not. I don't want to give away too much before we get there, but I will tease you with this. It involves a metabolic state your body can enter that some researchers believe may have a real, measurable relationship with neurologic function. Something that, for her, changed a daily struggle into something that she could actually manage on her own terms in a matter of minutes rather than years. And listen, if you've got a health question of your own, whether it's about tremors or nutrition or something else entirely that's been on your mind, we want to hear it. You can reach us anytime through the website. Again, that's healthtalkamerica.com. That's healthtalkamerica.com. That's where you're going to find the past episodes in the show notes on everything that we cover here, including today's conversation on essential tremors and metabolic health. 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Also, dial in our hotline, and that number is 800-606-8822. 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You can ask your health-related question or leave a health-related comment there. 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That's healthtalkamerica.com. And this story of essential tremors, it's quite common, and it's quiet, and it's underestimated, and it's often carried in silence. But it's also, as you're about to hear, we're going to have a story of persistence and perseverance of a woman who turned personal devastation into decades of purpose. And ongoing, she's been helping evolve the science of how we look at this and we put into our bodies, and it might just have more influence over our nervous system than most of us ever learned in school. So I want you to stay right there. When we come back, I'll be joined by a woman who has spent 35 years turning heartbreak into health advocacy, and who is going to walk us through what it's really like to live with essential tremor and what she's learned about the nervous system and metabolism along the way, and why she believes so many of you listening right now could benefit from paying that closer attention to this conversation, tremor or not. So I don't want you to go anywhere. Health Talk America will be right back. I'm Dr. Adam Brockman.

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0: And we are back. This is Health Talk America. I'm Dr. Adam Brockman, and if you're just joining us, we open this hour talking about essential tremors, what it is, how it's different from Parkinson's, and why millions of Americans quietly live with it every single day, often without a name for what they're feeling. Well, now it's time to put a real face and a real story to that conversation. Joining me now is a woman who has spent the last 35 years building a life out of a moment that could have broken her completely. Everything she knows, she has earned the hard way through lived experiences, relentless curiosity, and an unwillingness to accept there's nothing you can do as that final answer. Today, she joins us to talk about her own journey with essential tremor and the metabolic discovery that has changed her daily life. The work she now does carries forward through approved medical solutions. Please welcome to the program a good friend of mine, Maria Watson. Maria, thank you so much for your time today and join me here on Health Talk America. How are you?
1: I'm so good. And you know what? Thanks goes to you and to God, because the fact that I'm being able to tell my story and hopefully help someone else understand the answer is not nothing that can be done. And certainly the answer isn't go buy weighted silverware. Now, that's like not a solution. So anyway, I appreciate telling the story. Do you mind if I kind of start at the beginning?
0: Yeah. I think, you know, Maria, before we get into that science, I want to start with where your story actually takes place, because from what I understand, this whole journey didn't begin in a lab or a boardroom. It began with some heartbreak, unfortunately.
1: So I lost my 3-year-old son to a drunk driver in 1987. I have two other sons, but the loss of Joshua was so devastating. And I people tell me how brave I was. I wasn't brave. I was a complete mess. I tried to kill myself for 3 years. And it's, as we all know, killing yourself is not difficult if you just keep trying. And I'm a very competent person. But every single time at the 11th hour, somebody would find me and help me. So one day I went into a tanning salon. I was trying to kill myself, so I didn't even ask the guy what he was sampling on me. He just handed me this drink. I didn't even ask what it was. I just drank it. And then I went into the tanning salon, and usually in those quiet tanning beds in the old days, if I would think of Joshua, I couldn't breathe. It was like an elephant was on my chest. So I realized I was breathing, and I was thinking about Joshua, and I came running out of that room, and I said, what in the hell did you give me? And this poor kid, it was his first day in a network marketing company, and he didn't even know how to fill out the order form. He said, it's okay, don't get mad. It's just an amino acid. Well, the way I felt that fast made me want to go tell the world about that stuff. So I go home to Joshua's dad, who is now my ex-husband, and I said, you're not going to believe this. I found this powder. I'm going to be normal again. And he's like, Maria, there is no powder that's going to help you. I said, give me 2 weeks. And Adam, those 2 weeks was not in my head. I ended up joining that company. I broke all sales records. I didn't even know the pay plan. I didn't care. I just wanted to go around and tell people, you don't ever have to be depressed. Well, the company ended up changing the formula. So one of the things I learned early on, but the hard way, I had built this massive business, and now the product doesn't work anymore. And I found out that they had taken out some of the active ingredients, and my whole business was over, right? Because it wasn't working anymore. So I ended up learning through a USDA inspector how to get that product made at a lab. My journey was very expensive, and I never looked back. Every day was in Joshua's name. And the journey, I just kept learning things. Like, first I learned about amino acids, then I learned about progesterone, then I learned about iodine, then I learned about nitric oxide, and now I've learned about ketones. The journey drops things in my lap. I always pay attention. And this thing with tremors, I have had a tremor for 25 years, and I'm sure that it goes back to the trauma. But I have joined a lot of tremor groups, and Adam, there doesn't seem to be any solution but deep brain stimulation. Or I'm reading these people are getting Botox for their shaking heads. And I keep posting on these groups, why not just try these ketones? You either stop shaking or you don't. And you know I've had amazing results. It's been over a year now, and every single day, I wake up in the morning, I ingest 24 grams of our clean ketones, which have no bad stuff in it. It's just a pure keto ester on a glycerol molecule. And I usually wear a monitor. It just ran out yesterday, but I have a ketone monitor. And it shows that in 40 minutes, I am in this level of ketosis. And now I'm studying it. It's not just the shaking. My memory is different. My focus is different. I can sign a check. My handwriting is back. So I can't tell you how much I appreciate that you would let me tell others. This wasn't magical and it wasn't overnight, but I am so grateful.
0: Yeah, and I think, you know, a big part of this, and the reason I wanted to bring you on the show is because you were telling me about this study that you're going to invite listeners to do. We're looking for about 50 participants overall, and there's still some availability on that for so our listeners. Again, I'm going to go ahead and drop the website where you can sign up for this study. If you have essential tremors or know somebody that in your family that does, this is a great opportunity to help them. So the website is bioinsights.com/study. 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Real easy form to fill out. That will get you some information to help you participate in this study. And Maria, can we got a minute or so before break, but can you just tell our listeners what they can experience with that study?
1: Absolutely. I was worried that this was in my head, that I've got such a powerful brain that I can just make myself stop shaking, which I know it is. Okay, here's the study. It is so simple. It's 3 days. We send you the product. This is an IRB-approved protocol. So we went through all the hoops to get the protocol, meaning the directions of what to do. We got that approved. So you get your products 3 days, and you tell us if you stop shaking. And when I did this just for fun, we got like 23 people. 95% of them reported that they got 4 to 6 hours of no shaking. I now am getting about 8 hours, and I'm able to drink coffee, and I'm able to hold it with one hand. So I think it's cumulative.
0: Mm-hmm. Yeah, and this is important to note. You know, again, in the first segment, we were talking about some of these symptoms of essential tremors. And Maria, again, thanks for joining me. Thanks for your openness this hour. And folks, if you want to check out Maria's website, it's approvedmedicalsolutions.com. And again, I'm going to drop the name for the study here is for the essential tremors and using ketones to help that. And that is through bioinsights.com. 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When we come back, we're going to continue this conversation with Maria Watson, including how she actually tracks her own ketosis day to day and why she says this feeling isn't just for people managing the tremor. Stay with us. Health Talk America. We'll be right back.
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0: back, everyone. This is Health Talk America. I'm Dr. Adam Brockman. And before the break, we were talking with Maria Watson about her 35-year journey through nutrition, and specifically the moment she discovered that entering a state of ketosis could actually stop her essential tremors right in its tracks. So, Maria, thank you again for joining us this hour. Maria, I want to dig a little deeper into something practical here, because I think a lot of our listeners are wondering the same thing. Ketosis isn't something you can just feel with certainty, right? How do you actually know that you're in ketosis?
1: Well, I'm really glad you asked that, because first of all, in the most simple form, the keto diet that has been studied for years, especially in seizures, all things neurology, the keto diet is often what a doctor will tell you to go do. Well, I was reading about it, learning about it, because it puts you in the state of ketosis. But I couldn't tolerate the fat in the keto diet. My gallbladder just would go crazy. So I started studying exogenous ketones. That means you didn't make it, you actually ingested it. Well, all of the marketplace has these ketones that are attached to dangerous carriers, like butanediol has warnings and all. So I, again, straight from heaven, this guy drops into my life, and he's a double Purple Heart, and he has this ketone ester on a glycerol molecule. So I can tolerate the higher dose that you need for neurology, because you've got to get into ketosis. Well, Keto Mojo is a little device that your listeners can go buy and really learn how a little pinprick in 10 seconds can tell you your level of ketosis. I started with the Keto Mojo, and then I stumbled upon a wearable keto monitor, like a glucose monitor. So I started paying very close attention with the Keto Mojo, but then I got this wearable monitor, and they stopped making them, but I had already bought like 20 of them. But it wasn't enough for me, Adam, just that little machine told my phone I was in ketosis. Well, I could see that my handwriting was different. I mean, you'd go flip back to my old notebooks, it's not even legible. But now, within 40 minutes, like clockwork. Now, you have to be fasting. So in the morning, I usually stop eating at about 8 o'clock at night when I go to bed. So in the morning and during the day, I just don't eat. And I think that's why my state of ketosis is staying with me so long. But you can measure, but what I did, just because I wanted to go further than my handwriting, I actually bought an Apple Watch, and I got an app on my phone called Strive. And when I'm in high ketosis on my monitor, my watch tells my phone I'm not shaking. So it wasn't in my head. That's why putting together this study is so important, because if we can validate this, we have cracked the code. And I really don't care. If you want to just go try the keto diet, go ahead. The goal is to get into ketosis, and that's when the shaking stops.
0: Yeah, and that's an important to note, and I love this answer, because both you're giving that scientific, the information there, and it's completely human at the same time. You got that one hand, you've got the objective, the measurable data, the monitoring, and then that's kind of the evidence-based approach that we like to talk about on the show here. So for those listening right now, if you want to participate in this study, you can do that. Go to bioinsights.com/study, and it's a study for essential tremors, and then also about Maria has cracked that code into getting into ketosis. But then, Maria, on another hand, you've got this wonderfully simple kind of a personal biomarker, if you will, and that's by using, say, your own handwriting or grabbing a coffee cup. And these are the things that are important. So something that's proof in your hands, and also this study, which is, I think it's a wonderful option for a lot of people. So let's.
1: I do want to say one thing about the coffee cup. That coffee cup thing, holding it with one hand, that's new. That has been more at the tail end. At the beginning, I was still holding my, I'm not even supposed to be drinking coffee, but I'm much less Kona coffee. I noticed I'm walking up the stairs with one hand on that cup. But in the study, the way we're measuring, because obviously if you stop shaking, you know you stop shaking. But we had to have a way to measure it. So step one is you write a sentence. Then you take the products. It's nitric oxide combined with the ketones. And the only reason we included the nitric oxide, I've been taking nitric oxide supplements for 15 years. And we didn't know if that was a variable. So we had to include it. But you write your name. You take your nitric oxide, you wait 40 minutes, you take your ketones, you wait another 40 minutes, and you write the same sentence. It's either better or it isn't.
0: It's a simple test, and it's something that you can see in real time. So let's go ahead and zoom out for a second, Maria. We got another minute or so before break, but because I know these essential tremors, you're talking about it with your personal experience, but this ketosis research goes well beyond the tremor management. So can you give just a few of the broader known benefits of that state of ketosis that our listeners should know about?
1: Well, I'll tell you a big one. A pharmacist had this woman out of Wisconsin call me, and her son was having 20 seizures a day. And I said, let me send you some products, but can you try cutting his carbs until my product gets there? Well, she texted me the next day that just by cutting the carbs, which is the keto diet, just by cutting the carbs, she cut down his seizures. So what is so interesting to me about how the brain works, I believed that I'm 70 years old, and I thought, okay, this little dementia's creeping in. I couldn't remember people's names. Now I'm into this ketone thing for 18 months. Not only do people walk by me in the gym and I remember their name, I remember their husband's name. And it's real. It's that. It's improving so much. Now, it doesn't fix. It just satisfies your quality of life.
0: 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We'll be right back with Maria after the break. 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

0: And welcome back. This is Health Talk America. I'm Dr. Adam Brockman, and we're continuing our conversation with Maria Watson, who has spent 35 years turning a personal loss into a mission around nutrition, metabolic health, and her own journey with essential tremors. Maria, before the break, you walked us through some of the broader research on ketosis, everything from the memory to the metabolic support, and it strikes me that a lot of what you're describing isn't exclusive to the people that are managing the tremor, the essential tremor. So let me ask you this. It sounds like everyone could benefit from this level of ketosis, not just people dealing with essential tremors. Is that fair to say?
1: Not only is it fair, but if you go to the KetoMojo.com website and you hit their research button and you see everything that ketosis does, I mean, it's Alzheimer's. It does do things helpful for Parkinson's. It's dementia. They have a study on OCD turning around in 8 days on the keto diet. So it's neurological, and it is, you just feel so good. And by the way, you actually aren't hungry. I have been managing my weight. My husband, who never pays attention to what I do for a living, he just gained weight on a cruise, finally tried using the ketones in the morning on an empty stomach, and he's already dropped 6 pounds. And nothing's changed. We're still drinking and eating like normal. But I want to go back to the fasting because it is important. I have been fasting for probably 18 years. The fasting itself never helped the tremor. So there is something magical about the fasting and the ketones. And you've got to just experience it. You don't have to wait a month. That's why the study is only 3 days, because it's either going to work on you or it isn't. Now, if your listeners do not want to join the study because they don't have tremors, but they want to buy the product, you have to use this code and you'll save money. But it's important because our company only sells to doctors and their patients. So the code Watson22 will let you just go to the website approvedmedicalsolutions.com and it'll let you buy the ketones and try them. But I beg of you, if you know somebody that shakes, I joined all these tremor groups on Facebook. Those people, the number one word is embarrassment. They don't want to go out because they don't want people to stare at them. That is not quality of life.
0: Mm-hmm. And I've treated people with essential tremors for years, decades now, and this is a great option for them. And Maria, I do want you to describe the ketones for our listeners. It comes in a just a really quick, easy to take 2 ounce bottle. So just describe how you put yourself in ketosis, that state of ketosis, which again is got so many health benefits. So describe what you've came up with through Approved Medical Solutions, the product, and how the participant or the listener or somebody that wants to just do it for health benefits, how that looks.
1: Okay, so the study has the same 2 ounce bottle, but it's got 24 grams of active. So it looks like it's empty, but the directions tell you for the study, because I didn't want to mess around with 2 bottles. So the study, you just put water in it, you shake it, and you shoot it. And you wait 40 minutes, and you do that whole protocol. So write the sentence. For the listeners that just want to go to the website and experience it, we call it clean ketones. It's got no caffeine, no salts, no butanediol, no sugar. And you just get the 2 ounce bottle. You don't need to add water to it. It says add water, but that's because it's trying to hydrate you, but you don't have to add water. Then that's 12 grams. Our clean ketone is 12 grams. The study in one bottle is 24. But the best way to test, if you don't have tremors and you want to see if this stuff is real, go do something like exercise. You don't get fatigued. I'm 70 and I'm doing 6 miles a day on an elliptical with a 9 resistance and an 8 elevation. I mean, and I'm not tired.
0: Yeah, and this is one of those things, you know. Again, I hear so many people, you know, they struggle with weight, they struggle with the brain fog, they struggle with memory, all these things that can be taken care of if somebody gets in that level of ketosis. So beyond this neurological piece that we're talking about with essential tremors, does ketosis help with weight loss?
1: Oh my gosh, you know the whole measurement on my the wearable ketone monitor, the measurement is reporting how much fat I'm burning. My body is burning fat because it doesn't have any sugar during that time that I am in ketosis. I've not met anybody. Well, that's not true. Skinny people aren't going to get skinnier. But people that struggle with their weight, I got a feeling this is very similar to some of these injections. It works.
0: Mm-hmm. Yeah, absolutely. And we're talking with Maria Watson of Approved Medical Solutions, and she's been kind enough to let us in on a code that you can use, special Health Talk America listeners. 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And again, Maria, we got just a little bit of time left today. When we come back, we're going to wrap up this conversation. I'm going to ask Maria one final question to tie this all together. Stay with us. Health Talk America. We'll be right back.
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0: right. Welcome back one more time. This is Health Talk America. I'm Dr. Adam Brockman, and we're wrapping up an incredible conversation this hour with Maria Watson. Maria, before I let you go, I want to ask you one last question. After everything that you've been through, the loss of a son, the 35 years of learning, the work that you've built, is there one thing that we can tie this all together and have a listener take away from today? And if so, what would that be?
1: So I think the biggest thing is this brand that I've created for doctors. Every single product just plain works. I don't care if you go to our weight loss products, our nitric oxide product, whatever it is you go find, try it. 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It's approved medical solutions. I built it with all my heart and soul. I don't know why I started another brand at 70 years old, but I invite your listeners to really take a look at what we've got.
0: 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And Maria, I think this is a great place to leave this conversation. 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I'm Dr. Adam Brockman. This has been Health Talk.

0: Something big is happening, and I want you to be the first to know. 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

0: 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The information presented today is educational in nature. 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
1: Well, hello, and welcome to Health Talk America, the show that's been separating fact from fad for over 30 years, one honest headline at a time. I'm Dr. Adam Brockman, and I've got to tell you, this hour's lineup is packed. We have your health headlines, your health alternative, and your health mystery coming up, and we got a lot to cover in between. We've got a cholesterol test that might be smarter than the one your doctor's currently running, a tick bite that turns hamburgers into the enemy, a sleep discovery that ties your pillow to your muscle tone, and cancer numbers that are both encouraging and a little humbling. And also, a weight loss, the medication story that needs more nuance than the headlines are currently giving it. So I want you to buckle up. We've got some ground to cover. But first, the essentials. The phone number is open this hour, and it's open every hour. That's 800-606-8822. Again, that's 800-606-8822. And if you want to dive deeper, the show notes or anything we reference today, it's all waiting for you at healthtalkamerica.com. 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Now, let's go ahead and get into it. Let's start with our health headlines this week. Let's start at the heart, literally. For decades, the number everyone's obsessed with is LDL, and that's your so-called bad cholesterol. It's the headline stat on every lab report, the thing that your doctor circles in red pen. But here's the plot twist I want to tell you about. New research suggests that LDL might be measuring the wrong thing entirely. Think of it this way. LDL tells you how much cargo is on the truck. It doesn't tell you how many trucks are actually on the road. That's where the marker called ApoB comes in. It counts the particles themselves, and it turns out that the particle count may predict heart attack risk far more precisely than the cargo weight ever could. I'm talking about the LDL. To people, the same LDL number, but completely different ApoB counts and completely different risk profiles than the standard panel would ever flag. Now, if you listen to this show for more than 5 minutes at any time, you know exactly where I'm going to go with this. This is the textbook normal lab hidden risk situation. So here's your homework. If heart disease runs in your family, or you've ever been told that your cholesterol is borderline, but it's okay right now, ask for ApoB test by the name. It's one extra blood draw, and it might be the most important line item on your next physical. And speaking of things that are hiding in plain sight, let's talk about the tick that's turning people into accidental vegetarians. And I promise I'm not making this up. We've covered this on the show before. It's called alpha-gal syndrome, and the culprit is the bite of the Lone Star tick. Though researchers now say that the geographic region of the tick's capable of triggering this, it's wider and it's growing. So don't just assume that you're safe because you're not in a tick country labeled on a map. Here's the mechanism. The bite introduces a sugar molecule into your bloodstream. Your immune system builds antibodies to fight it, and from that point on, your body starts treating a cheeseburger like it's an intruder. So I'm talking about hives and GI distress, and in some cases, full anaphylaxis. And sometimes just hours after the meal, which makes the connection almost impossible to spot on your own right off the bat. So if you've developed a mysterious reaction to beef, pork, or lamb, and you spend any real time outdoors, this is a conversation that you need to have with your doctor. It's basically this absurd illustration of something that we always say on the show. Your environment writes those checks, and eventually your immune system, it has to cash them. And more on this later. But now let's move on from what's biting you to what's actually happening while you sleep. The researchers are zeroing in on the connection between deep, slow-wave sleep and your body's overnight release of growth hormone, the stuff responsible for muscle repair and fat metabolism while you're trying to sleep. If you skimp on the deep sleep and you're not just groggy and irritable the next morning, you're also quietly sabotaging your body's ability to build lean muscle tissue and burn fat. No matter how clean your diet is or how hard you hit the gym, deep restorative sleep is key. And that's the piece a lot of people miss. You can actually do everything right during the day and still undercut yourself at night. So protect that deep sleep like it's part of your training program, because it essentially is. A consistent bedtime in a cool, dark room and putting the phone down, I suggest as much as an hour before the lights are out. It's boring advice, but it gets those bulletproof results. All right, let's talk about a headline that's genuinely good news, but with an asterisk. Cancer mortality, overall, it continues its long-term decline. And we're talking early detection and better treatments, and yes, even public health messaging is actually working. That's worth celebrating, and I don't say that about every headline that we cover on the show. But this is an important but, I want to tell you, that progress isn't landing evenly. Disparities by income, geography, and access to care mean plenty of communities aren't feeling that improvement at all. So here's what I think. Don't let a national average lull you into thinking that someone else has this handled. If you or a family member has skipped a screening because of cost or distance or plain fear, that gap in the data has a face, and it might be yours. So call your provider. Ask about community screening programs. Be the reason the next set of statistics looks even better. And finally today, let's close with a story that keeps everyone that is in the know is talking about. It's the GLP-1 medications. It remains the biggest weight loss story in the country, and now researchers are asking a sharper question. How do these drugs actually perform in older adults, where muscle preservation and the bone density matter just as much as the number on the scale? So here's the nuance that keeps getting left out of this conversation. Losing weight quickly without protecting lean muscle can leave someone lighter but weaker, and weaker is not the goal. If you're on one of these medications, the GLP-1 medications, or thinking about starting, don't let this conversation stop at how much can I lose. Push it further with your provider. Ask about resistance training, adequate protein, and ongoing monitoring so the number on the scale doesn't come at the cost of your strength. So, again, here's the rundown. A smart cholesterol test, a tick with a bizarre grudge against a barbecue, a sleep muscle connection worth protecting, cancer progress that it still has a gap that's worth closing, and the GLP medication trend that deserves a fuller conversation than it's getting. So the five headlines, five conversations that you can start with yourself this week to be your own best doctor. Okay, folks, so we got a full hour ahead, and I want your calls. The number to call in the show is 800-606-8822, 800-606-8822, and also everything we cover today is available at healthtalkamerica.com. Again, that's healthtalkamerica.com. Don't move. We've got a lot more ahead, and it's worth the wait. We'll be right back here on Health Talk America. I'm Dr. Adam.

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0: And we are back on Health Talk America. I'm Dr. Adam Brockman, and if you're just joining us or you stepped away to grab a snack, welcome aboard. Before we get into what might be an interesting story that sometimes we just need to bring up, let's get you squared away with how you can get into the show. The call-in line is open right now at 800-606-8822. That's 800-606-8822. And everything we're about to discuss, plus the full library of past episodes, lives permanently at healthtalkamerica.com. All right. I want you to think for a second about what you actually inherit from your family. You know, your eye color? Yes. A tendency to fall asleep during long car rides? Maybe. Grandmother's stubborn streak? Almost certainly. But here's one thing you didn't see coming, and that's your gut bacteria. Not metaphorically, literally. Researchers have discovered that people who live together, we're talking spouses, kids, roommates, and whole households, actually swap and share microbiomes with each other to a degree that would make you look twice at the dinner table tonight. Let's start with a number. Couples living together share roughly 30% of their gut bacteria. So again, that's 30%. Not because they're eating identical diets. The research shows that even when partners eat completely different meals, this happens from proximity. Now, we're talking about sharing a kitchen, a bathroom, a bed, breathing the same air, touching the same doorknobs. And it doesn't just stop at the gut. Couples share up to 38% of their oral microbiome and around 35% of their skin microbiome. So in plain English, after enough years together, you and your spouse are running significantly overlapping bacterial ecosystems. Somewhere out there, you know, you're thinking this, now follow me here. A divorce attorney just realized that they need to figure out how they're going to split up the microbiome, the microbes in the body, right? Now, before you start eyeing your family with suspicion, here's the part that actually matters. Most of the sharing is a feature. It's not a bug. So a rich, diverse microbiome, one that's been cross-pollinating by the people around you, it's been linked to lower risk of things like irritable bowel syndrome and even certain cardiovascular issues. So your body isn't just tolerating this bacterial exchange, it may genuinely be benefiting from it. So diversity, it turns out, it's not some nice philosophical idea. It's biology working exactly the way it's supposed to. Now, here's where the story gets even bigger than the couch. Researchers pulled microbiome samples from families across more than 20 countries and found two distinct pathways of bacterial inheritance. The first is what we call vertical transmission. And that's mothers passing along the microbiome, the makeup of it, to their children. And remarkably, that their maternal fingerprint can still be detected well into adulthood. So decades after you've moved out, you've gotten married, and you started eating things that your mother would absolutely not approve of, traces of her microbiome, the influence of it, are apparently still riding around inside you. So somewhere, mothers, they're nodding and saying, I told you I'm always with you. And the second pathway is horizontal transmission, the sharing that happens between people simply living in close quarters, regardless of blood relation. So again, we're talking roommates and partners and kids swapping bacteria with their siblings, and honestly, probably with a family dog too, though that is some research that still needs to catch up. The point is, your household isn't just a group of people who happen to share the same address. biologically speaking, you're operating as something closer to a single interconnected ecosystem. So if you think of your home less like five separate apartments under one roof, and more like a coral reef where every organism influences the water everyone else is swimming in. And this isn't purely a human phenomenon either, which is the part of this that makes it so fascinating. Scientists studying multi-generational households found that the degree of bacterial overlap actually tracks with how much physical time people spend together, meaning that your teenager who slams the door and disappears to their room for 18 hours a day quite literally may be drifting apart from the family microbiome right along with everything else. So there's something almost poetic about that. Presence isn't just an emotional currency in the family. It turns out to be a biological currency as well. So what do we actually do with this? Well, here's my take, and I think here's why I think this story matters more than it sounds like on the surface. We spend so much time and energy talking about individual health, your diet, your exercise, your supplements, your sleep, as if each person in a household is running their own isolated experiment. But this research says otherwise. Family wellness isn't just a nice phrase for everyone to eat their vegetables. It's a biological reality. When one person in your house overhauls their diet, starting with maybe fermenting their own vegetables or brings home a dog that's tracking half the backyard into the living room, they're quite literally changing the internal ecosystem of everyone else living there too. And here's the flip side worth sitting on. This cuts both ways. Chronic stress and poor sleep and processed, low-fiber diets don't just affect the person that's eating them. There's growing reason to believe that these patterns ripple outward into the shared household in the microbiome as well. So not in a blame your spouse kind of way. Nobody's microbiome shaming anyone right now, but in a way that we're actually in this together. If you've ever wondered why an entire household seems to catch the same stomach bug or share the same sensitivities or even mirror each other's energy levels, this research offers a genuinely compelling piece of that puzzle. It might also explain why some households seem to weather cold and flu season as a unit. Either everyone gets hit or almost nobody does. It's shared exposure and it's shared defenses. So here's my prescription. It's a fun one. Treat your family's health like a shared garden, not separate flower pots. Cook real food together. Get outside together. If somebody in the house wants to start fermenting sauerkraut in the kitchen and it smells like a science experiment that's gone rogue, let them, because they might be quietly upgrading everybody's gut health in the process. And if you've got young kids, know that your time that you're spending with them now is more than just shaping memories. It's shaping their internal biology. And that's one shared meal or one muddy hug at a time. It's one of these stories that starts as this quirky fact and it ends as a genuine reminder that health in a household isn't just parallel, it's connected. You are, in this very real sense, sharing more with the people that are around you than you ever realized. So the next time someone in your family finally convinces the rest of the house to eat more fiber, don't roll your eyes. Say thank you. It might be more help for your gut than what you're giving your partner or your family member credit for. Okay, so we've got a lot more ahead this hour, and I want to hear from you. Call us 800-606-8822. And remember, everything from today's show is archived and ready for you at healthtalkamerica.com. Stick around. We'll be right back.
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0: You're back with Health Talk America. I'm Dr. Adam Brockman, and I've got a sweet one for you today, quite literally. It's one of those health alternatives that sounds almost too simple to matter, and yet the research behind it is more interesting than you'd expect. 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If you got a health question that's burning a hole in your pocket, now's the time to dial in, because we love nothing more than working through your real world questions on air. Then before we get to today's health alternative, I want to take a moment to talk about something I genuinely believe in. And with that, let's talk about your mouth for a second, because here's something most people never think about, and that's oral health and the whole body health that is far more connected than we give it credit for. And that's exactly why I want to tell you about Spry. Spry makes oral care products that are functionally powered by xylitol, and that's a natural sugar that doesn't just avoid feeding the bacteria that causes cavities. It actively works against them. And most gum and mints on the shelf are loaded with sugar or artificial sweeteners that do your teeth zero favors. Spry flips that entirely. Their chewing gum, the mints, and the toothpaste uses xylitol as that star ingredient. It helps to reduce the harmful bacteria that's responsible for plaque, cavities, and bad breath, while also supporting saliva production, which is your mouth's natural defense system that, working the way that it's supposed to with xylitol. And here's what I appreciate most. Spry isn't just chasing a trend, they're addressing a root cause. 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And taking care of your mouth is taking care of your body. 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That's spelled X-L-E-A-R.com. They are the same makers of Clear nasal sprays, also powered by xylitol, which you should try as well. That's clear.com for Clear nasal sprays in the Spry dental defense system. All right, let's get into this week's health alternative of the week.

This week's health alternatives is organic raw honey and its underrated role in immune and gut health. Here's a number that stopped me in my tracks. The average American consumes over 150 pounds of refined sugar a year, while one of the nature's most powerful immune-supportive sweeteners sits quietly on the shelf right next to it. So today, we're talking about a real raw honey, not the ultra-processed, the heat-treated syrup that's masquerading as honey at the bottom shelf, but the genuine article. Here's why raw honey deserves a second look. Unlike refined sugar, which offers your body nothing but a fast spike and an equally fast crash, raw honey retains natural enzymes and trace antioxidants and small amounts of pollen that some research links to reduced seasonal allergy sensitivity. So it's a training your immune system effect from a repeated low-dose exposure of raw honey. It's also documented that its antimicrobial properties. Raw honey, it's been used topically for wound care for generations. And there's decent evidence that it can soothe a scratchy throat and calm a nagging cough more effectively than many over-the-counter syrups. In fact, some pediatric studies have found honey outperforms common cold suppressant ingredients for nighttime cough relief in children over 1 year old, which tells you something about how underestimated the substance really is. There's also a gut health angle that doesn't get nearly enough attention. Raw honey contains natural prebiotic compounds that can help feed the beneficial bacteria that's living in your digestive tract. Remember our conversation earlier this hour about shared family microbiomes? This is one of those small, everyday inputs that can nudge your internal ecosystem in a healthier direction, and that's one spoonful at a time. But all this matters, not all honey on the shelf is created equal. A lot of commercial honey is ultra-filtered and heat-processed, which strips out much of what makes it beneficial in the first place, leaving you with something that's nutritionally closer to corn syrup than real honey. And some studies have even found a portion of imported honey on the store shelves is cut with cheap sweeteners entirely. So if you're going to make the swap, look for raw, unfiltered, and ideally local honey, because local matters because of that pollen profile, which will match closer to what is actually triggering your seasonal allergies in that particular area, which is exactly that low-dose exposure effect that we're after. So here's my practical prescription. Try swapping refined sugar for raw honey in your tea, your morning oatmeal, or your homemade dressings. A spoonful before bed can also support and help you sleep better for some people, since the natural sugars help to regulate that liver glycogen overnight, potentially reducing that middle-of-the-night cortisol spikes that jolt some people awake at 3 a.m. And one other important caveat, because safety always comes first on the show, raw honey should never be given to children under 1 year old. And for everyone else, in reasonable amounts, it's one of the simplest, most enjoyable upgrades that you can make in your pantry. Remember, your immune system is incredibly sophisticated. It just needs the right fuel in the right environment to do its job. You don't have to overhaul your entire diet overnight, but you do need to make consistent, intentional swaps. And if you're looking for high-quality, raw, unfiltered honey, Natural Grocers is a great place to start. They hold their products to strict quality standards, free of synthetic additives and unnecessary processing you'll find other places, and their staff can help you find the real thing. Raw honey, that's your health alternative of the week, something that is just an easy, powerful upgrade, and it's not a supplement. It's putting the real version of something that you already love back on the table. We'll be right back. 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

Welcome back to Health Talk America. I'm Dr. Adam Brockman, and this next segment is one of my favorite kinds to bring you. 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Okay, it's time for our health mystery of the week. Okay, I want to set the scene. I want you to picture a man in his mid-40s. He's healthy, he's active, and there's no major medical history to speak of. He goes camping with friends, and he does what people do at campsites everywhere. He cooks up a steak over the fire, he eats well, and he sleeps under the stars. But hours later, something goes terribly wrong. Not immediately. That's the detail that makes this case so strange. It's not until well into the night, long after the meal, that his body starts reacting violently. I'm talking severe allergic symptoms and a cascade that ultimately proves fatal. And here's the twist that took investigators time to untangle. The culprit wasn't the steak itself, and it wasn't food poisoning. The real trigger happened weeks, maybe months earlier, from something far smaller than that cow. And it was a tick bite. And this case became one of the first documented deaths tied to a condition called alpha-gal syndrome, and it is, without exaggeration, one of the strangest allergic conditions in modern medicine. So here's the mechanism. Certain ticks, most notably the Lone Star tick, it carries a sugar molecule called alpha-gal in the saliva. And when the tick bites you, your immune system encounters this molecule, and in some people, decide it's a threat worth remembering. It builds antibodies against it. The problem is, the same sugar molecule, that alpha-gal, is found throughout the tissue of mammals. So we're talking beef, pork, lamb, venison, essentially anything that is considered red meat. So your immune system, now primed to attack alpha-gal whenever it finds it, treats your dinner like it's an invading pathogen. And here's what makes this genuinely mysterious from a diagnosis standpoint. The reaction isn't immediate. With most food allergies, you eat the trigger and you know within minutes. The swelling, the hives, the trouble breathing, it's fast and it's obvious. But alpha-gal syndrome plays a much slower, a much sneakier game. Symptoms typically don't show up for 3 to 6 hours after the meal. So someone can eat a burger at a barbecue, feel completely fine, go through their evening, and then wake up in the middle of the night with hives or stomach cramps or, in severe cases, full anaphylaxis. Shock, and this is, you know, they have no absolutely any idea what triggered it, because the culprit, the meal itself, was hours in the rearview mirror. So for years, this delay sent patients and doctors chasing the wrong leads entirely. And we're talking food poisoning, stomach viruses, stress, anything but this tick bite. And the scope of this mystery is far bigger than what most people realize. The CDC estimates close to 450,000 Americans may be affected. And that number is almost certainly an undercount, because the condition isn't nationally tracked and the delayed symptoms make it easy to miss. Even more concerning, researchers have documented what they are calling an explosive rise in the cases, with the positive antibody test climbing roughly 100-fold over the past decade. And this isn't staying confined to a traditionally a tick-heavy southeastern United States anymore. The geography of it, the footprint, is expanding, which means doctors in regions that never used to worry about this are now seeing cases walk through their door with no framework for recognizing them. So who tends to get caught in this particular medical mystery? Interesting,
It's the research is showing that the typical patient profile skews toward older adults, more often women, and frequently the people who have already had this history of tick-borne illnesses like Lyme disease or existing food allergies. If that describes you or someone in your family, or you've noticed unexplained hives, GI distress, or allergic reactions that seem to have no obvious trigger, especially ones that show up hours after a meal rather than the minutes, this is worth raising directly with your doctor and specifically asking about alpha-gal antibody testing. And so here's the part of that mystery that I think matters most to you listening right now. There's no cure, just time. Management is entirely avoidance, cutting out the red meat, sometimes dairy, and in some cases even being cautious with certain medications and vaccines that use the mammal-derived ingredients. But the good news, you can... once it's identified, the condition is completely manageable. Poultry, seafood, eggs, and plant-based proteins are still on the table. But the real danger isn't the allergy itself. It's not knowing it exists in the first place. So in practice, I've had great success with acupuncture. So if you're affected, please look for a local provider that can administer acupuncture for allergies and the proper protocol that's associated with that. That's been our health mystery for today, the meat that bites back in the six-legged culprit behind it. So we got more ahead. 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We'll be right back. I'm Dr. Adam Brockman, host of Health Talk America, the nation's number one health talk radio show. 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Dr. Adam Brockman here. You've heard us say it before. 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

0: And that brings us to the close of another hour of Health Talk America. I'm Dr. Adam Brockman, and I want to say this was one of those hours that reminded me why I love doing this show. We covered a lot of ground today, and I mean it. We opened with the health headlines that range from a smarter cholesterol marker your doctor might not be checking to a sleep muscle connection most people have never even considered. Then we went even deeper into that family wellness story, the idea that your household isn't just sharing a roof, you're sharing a microbiome, quietly shaping each other's health in ways science is now only catching up to. Then we swapped out the pantry with a health alternative that's been sitting on the grocery store shelves the whole time, and that's real raw honey. And it does more for your immune system than most people give it credit for. And then we closed out with a genuine medical mystery, that alpha-gal syndrome, the tick-borne allergy that turned one man's steak dinner into a case study doctors are still learning from. So if there's one thread running through all of it, it's this, that your body is constantly sending you information. And so is the world around you, whether that's ticks, your table, your sleep, even your family. Health isn't one big decision that you make just one time. It's 100 small informed choices that are made consistently that add up to something real. And I want to say thank you to everyone who has called in, who's emailed, who's sent in a question today, and all of you that are listening. This show only works because you show up with real curiosity and real questions. And honestly, some of the best material we cover starts with something a listener noticed in their own life that science hadn't quite caught yet. Keep those questions coming. And that's not just a nice sentiment. It's how this show gets better every single week. And before we sign off, let's lock in one more time. If you want to reach us, call us at 800-606-8822. That's 800-606-8822. And also for show notes, for references, for past episodes, and everything we discussed today, I want you to head over to healthtalkamerica.com. Bookmark it, share it with a friend, share it with someone who needs it, and if you missed anything this hour, it'll be waiting for you there. Again, that's healthtalkamerica.com. So that is it for this hour, friends. Be curious about your own body and be proactive about the things that are actually that you have control over, your sleep, your food, your movement, and yes, even your tick checks. Small steps consistently taken are how real health gets built. I'm Dr. Adam Brockman. Thank you for spending this hour with us. We'll see you next week right back here on Health Talk America. Until then, stay well, stay informed, and keep asking the questions that matter.
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0: breaking news this hour from townhall.com. I'm Michael Harrington. Tributes pouring in at this hour for U.S. Senator Lindsey Graham, a South Carolina Republican who died early this morning after a brief illness at the age of 71. He was known for advocating a strong U.S. foreign policy, was a key figure in Congress, and was a close ally of President Trump after being a critic earlier in the two men's career. Virginia's attempted assault weapons ban has apparently backfired. Here's correspondent Ken Lorman.
1: Virginia Governor Abigail Spanberger signed a ban on modern sporting rifles and standard capacity magazines, but it triggered a massive surge in gun sales, with background checks up 241% in June alone compared to the previous year. Legal challenges have partially blocked enforcement, while sales data shows more such rifles in circulation now than before the ban attempt. Ken Lorman reporting.
0: The Department of Homeland Security is tying federal grant money to new election security requirements.
2: DHS says states must submit plans to move away from barcode and QR code voting systems, conduct manual audits of at least 5% of ballots after federal elections, and reconcile voter participation with ballots cast. States must also verify voter registration citizenship records and the citizenship of election workers using federal databases. FEMA says 20% of grant funds will be withheld until states prove they're in compliance. DHS says the measures are critical to protecting election integrity and national security. Ron Taylor reporting.
0: Apple is accusing OpenAI of stealing trade secrets as it seeks to build its own hardware for ChatGPT. This is a major rupture in a partnership between the iPhone maker and the artificial intelligence company. More on these stories at townhall.com.
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0: The U.S., the United Kingdom, and a dozen other Western and Asian countries have asserted that China's expansive claims on the South China Sea are illegal. The joint statement issued this morning by the nations reaffirms the 2016 arbitration ruling and rejects, quote, destabilizing actions in the disputed waters that threaten regional peace. The statement by the 14 countries and a separate one by the European Union commemorate a July 12, 2016 arbitration ruling by the UN's Convention on the Sea of the Land, on the land, Law of the Sea, rather. Typhoon Bobby is bringing strong winds today to eastern China. It's weakened to a severe tropical storm. It made landfall in Zhejiang late Saturday, prompting mass evacuations in cities like Shanghai and the cancellation of hundreds of flights. Bobby passed north over Taiwan Saturday, injuring at least 134 people. Shanghai evacuated nearly 300,000. This is townhall.com. Actor Anthony Hopkins has a new occupation, composer.
5: The 88-year-old star of movies such as Shadowlands, where he portrayed theologian C.S. Lewis, is releasing an album of orchestral music that he's written over the past six decades. In a statement, he says, "I've been composing music all my life. Some of these pieces have lived with me for decades, and I still find myself returning to them." The album of his music, On Deck of Classics, will be performed by Gustavo Dudamel, conducting the Philharmonia Orchestra. Keith Peters reporting.
0: It's the matchup of two top seeds at Wimbledon today. Defending champion Yannick Sinner plays French Open winner Alexander Zverev in the final. The top-ranked Sinner is looking to bounce back from his meltdown at Roland Garros and claim his fifth Grand Slam tennis title. Zverev is ranked third but seeded second, attempting to become the first man in the era to win his second major title at the next level after his first. This is townhall.com.
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14: Morning, good afternoon, and maybe even good evening, everybody. Welcome in. It is the Dorf on Sports Weekend Edition. With Mike Wilson, I would be Andy Dorf. Tons to talk about, as always, in the sports world. Wimbledon going on right now. A solid one. 6-6 in the first set. A tie break. It's 3-2 right now. Jannik Sinner. I expect this to be tightly contested the whole way. I'm looking for five sets. A lot going on in baseball. Is this the last day before guys get ready to go play in the All-Star game or take a little break, do whatever they got to do? Summer League in full effect. I mean, golf going on, full effect. So, yeah, man, never a loss for things to talk about in the sports world, Mike Wilson. You ready to rock and roll this hour?
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14: Yeah, I mean, at the end of the day, we know you can talk NFL football all year round because there's always something going on in the NFL, my friend. 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And can't wait till September, bro. Can't wait, obviously. NFL football will be back. We got to take a break. We'll get into it on the other side. Mike Wilson, Andy Dorf, it is the Dorf on Sports Weekend Edition. We'll be right back.

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2: All righty, everybody. Welcome back in, people. It is the Dorf on Sports Weekend Edition. Mike Wilson, Andy Dorf coming at you. You could get at us, by the way, 1-800-878-7529. 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Can always get at us on the X thing. For Mike, it's Pigskin Opinion. For me, it's Dorf on Sports. Facebook, Dorf on Sports. IG, it's the real Dorf on Sports there. Well, I don't know, man. I couldn't call this any better so far, right? I mean, 6-6 in the first set, 6-6 yep. in the tiebreak. It's just, you can cut the tension with a knife here, my friend. It's super tight. It's exactly what I was hoping for, what I wanted to see, and we'll see if Yannick Sinner can stand up to the pressure as he is now serving at 6-6 in the first set. But great tennis this first set. Oh, yeah, and what an answer there with an ace, right? Pretty solid stuff. So Zverev needs to come back with an answer here, trailing 6-7 right now in the first set tiebreaker. But let's get back into it, my friend. Where do you want to go?
3: Look, hey, we can talk. Let's talk some football, man. We're getting close, and I know both of us, you know, we really enjoy talking football or college football. It doesn't matter, but I'll start it off with a little bit of a shock yesterday that I thought, I was like, when I saw it, I was like, wow, you know, drinks are on this person. The Seahawks being sold for $9.6 billion, which is a league record until Jerry Jones sells his Cowboys, and then all bets are off with that. But they were bought by a minority owner who's going to have to give up their share of the 49ers to do this deal. But $9.6 billion for the Seattle Seahawks. Who would have thought, man? What are your thoughts on that?
2: It's a lot of money, man. It's only something you and I can ever dream about, probably. Is it a group or an individual? Exactly. Who bought them? A group or an individual? Do you have any idea?
3: It's an individual who has a group. Like, it's a group led by a 49er limited partner, Vinod Khosla. One person spearheaded it, but he's bringing his group of people and investors with him.
2: Well, look, you know, obviously Seattle is the toast of the NFL right now. They win the Super Bowl, and all of a sudden you're worth $9 billion. And just like that, Alexander Zverev gets the first set on Yannick Sinner. So,
3: wow.
2: Bang, bang, bang. Could this guy follow it up and win back-to-back, man? That would be absolutely impressive as all hell, especially since this guy doesn't have a grass court title. Like, this This is absolutely incredible to see, my friend. The change in this guy's psyche and his belief in himself after winning at Roland Garros. I got to tell you, man, this is one of the better stories in sports right now, if you ask me, seeing Alexander Zverev with an opportunity here at Wimbledon to go back-to-back. Very impressive. And then let's not kid ourselves, man. We got the U.S. Open coming up here end of August, early September. I would think he'll be a front runner there once again. So I think Carlos Alcaraz working really hard to get himself back and ready to play at the U.S. Open. So we could have a full field of guys, but extremely impressive right now what I'm watching from Alexander Zverev in this men's final against Jannik Sinner, getting that gritty gutty first set, 8-6 in the tiebreak, man. Pretty awesome stuff, bro.
3: That is awesome stuff. Let me ask you this, Mr. Tennis. If you're Zverev or Sinner, what are you trying to attack? What are the weaknesses of each of these players that the players are going to try and go after?
2: Great question, man. I don't think there really is much weaknesses in either one of these guys' games. Both of them are extremely good off the baseline, can hit winners from anywhere on the court, can play really solid defense. I don't think there's a lot of kinks in the armor for either one of these guys, to be honest with you. You know, fatigue is something that sets in with Jannik Sinner, as we learned and we saw with what happened to him at the French Open. So I think the temperatures are about 86 degrees, humidity somewhere around 40%, if I'm not mistaken, from what I saw earlier. So I don't think that the weather should be a problem. But, you know, hey, when you go down a set, now he knows he's got to win three of the last four sets. You know, like there's just a different psyche about winning that first set. So Zverev got it under his belt. Let's see what he can do with it. Can he continue to play with the lead? And how does he play with the lead now? Will he be a little bit more relaxed? Will he go a little bit bigger in his game? You don't want to get conservative, that's for sure. So I think that when you win that first set, it gives you even more belief, more confidence that you can go out there and do this. And the way that Alexander's got to be feeling right now, coming off of Roland Garros, winning his first ever major, like the sky's the limit, man. And to me, the belief has got to be off the charts right now, Mike. So I don't put anything past this guy right now with the way that he's going about his business, the way that he's hitting his forehand. It's pretty amazing right now, but Jannik came up with a pretty big one right there. So, again, I think you're going to see blow for blow here, man. It's like a heavyweight battle, which, by the way, not to get off the subject at all, but because this is about as long as I want to put into this, because it happened so quickly last night. I don't know if you happen to catch the UFC fight with Conor McGregor and Holloway, but that was an absolute disaster for a guy trying to come back after 5 years of not being out there in the octagon. It could not have gone any worse. I don't know if he ever gets himself back in the octagon after that. And quite frankly, I don't know if anybody should have to want to see this guy in the octagon after what we saw from Conor McGregor blowing his knee out or whatever he did within the first 10 seconds. And he may have not even been in good shape coming into the match, as I watched him come into the arena, and when he got down there, it almost looked like there was something going on with his knee right from the get-go. So I don't know if you watched that disaster, did you?
3: No, I saw the highlights. I'm not a big UFC guy. UFC hasn't, like, captured my imagination really at all. Yet, I guess my son says he's going to try and get me into it because he's kind of got into it. But UFC is just not my racket right now.
2: Look, a lot of the fights were really good. That particular fight was awful. It was sad. It was pathetic. And you know, it's like a lot of things. They don't necessarily live up to the hype when you think about it, right? Like, the hype is always tough to kind of live up to. And That one came up extremely small and weak and sad and pathetic. And when you haven't been in the octagon for 5 years, I think that this actually is more expected than not expected to wind up injuring yourself or embarrassing yourself the way that Conor McGregor did. All right, we got to take a break. I hear the music. We'll be back in just a few. Keep it close. Mike Wilson, Andy Dorf, it is the Dorf on Sports Weekend Edition. We'll be right back.
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2: All righty, everybody. Welcome back in to the people. It is the Dorf on Sports Weekend Edition. Mike Wilson, Andy Dorf coming at you. You could get at us if you'd like to. 1-800-878-7529. Those are the digits. You can get at us on the X thing. For Mike, it's Pigskin Opinion. For me, it's Dorf on Sports. Facebook, Dorf on Sports. IG, it's the real Dorf on Sports there. All right, my friend, I just want to ask you your thoughts, your opinions on where you think LeBron James is going to end up, because obviously it's a little bit of a topic right now in the sports world, and right now, I'm assuming the leader would be the Cleveland Cavaliers, for whatever reason. I think I saw something like a 45 to 56% chance he goes there, a 16 to 21% chance he goes to Miami, a 13 to 16% chance he goes to Philadelphia, and somewhere along the same lines with him going to Golden State. I heard Denver is no longer part of the equation. Ultimately, I don't know in your the best option, but as far as I'm concerned, I think there's two pretty good options. I think the best option would probably be Philadelphia. I think the second best option would probably be the Cleveland Cavaliers. I know he's got the history there with Cleveland, obviously, being an Akron kid. But in your opinion, where do you think LeBron James winds up?
3: I'm with you. Personally, I think he's going to end up back in Cleveland. I think it would be the best bookend to his career. That's where he started. That's where he won a title. Now, if you end your career there, I think that would be a wonderful bookend. Philly, sure. I mean, it just, look, it depends on financials. Like, some of these teams, they don't want to go into even the first apron, or certainly don't want to go into the second apron worth of, you know, tax, you know, liability with salary. So it depends on what each one of these teams has going. I never really bought into the Golden State thing once they signed Porzingis. So, I mean, we're looking at a guy who is on the Mount Rushmore of all-time greats in the game. And he's going to be reduced, not that he doesn't have enough money anyways, but he's going to be reduced to taking probably the veteran minimum based on a lot of these teams' financial situations. So go ahead.
2: Well, let me clear it up for you. It's pretty cut and dry what these teams can do, okay? So I believe Miami can offer him the most. They can offer him $7 million. I think that Cleveland can offer him $6 million or a little bit over, 6.1. And then the other two teams, it's the 3.9 that he can get at. This isn't a money grab for LeBron, bro. Okay, and that's why this decision to me comes down to two teams. It comes down to Cleveland and Philadelphia, because both of those teams are a lot closer to winning a championship than Miami or Golden State. Like, let's keep it frickin' real here, okay? You got the geriatric team in Golden State. Like, come on, man. Let's call it the way it is. You got the geriatric team in Golden State, and then you've got Miami, who's got Bam and Giannis and basically nobody else. And LeBron James doesn't help them with shooting, okay? Like, and don't get me wrong, thinking about LeBron, Bam, and Giannis in the front court, like, I get it. I totally get it. But that doesn't do a lot for me. It does a lot more for me, him going back to Cleveland, obviously for the sentimental reasons alone. But they've got a pretty good squad, too. Like, you know, they obviously ran out of gas against the New York Knickerbockers, and they got their butts handed to them. But they weren't all that far away. And then you can make the same argument or the same case for the Philadelphia 76ers. And what did they do? They got your boy JB. So ultimately, I look at Philadelphia as the front runner. In my humble opinion, I know that New York won it. But if you got those four dudes that they've got right now, and then you add LeBron to that, I'm sorry, but right now that's. If I'm LeBron, I go to Philadelphia because it has the best opportunity to win. I go to Cleveland because it's a really nice, great story, and I can finish my career in Cleveland, right? So what's more important to LeBron, I guess, is the real question. And here's the other thing to it. Let's say he just signs a one-year deal, okay? Doesn't mean that the year after that he can't go to Cleveland and finish his career that way. So I think there's a lot of options for him ultimately, and whatever he chooses is whatever he chooses. But in my humble opinion, the best option is the Philadelphia 76ers, Mike.
3: Sure. I mean, look, the thing with Philly is going to be there's one basketball. Who's going to close out the games? Like you're going to go down low to Embiid? You're going to have JB try and take over? You're going to have Maxi, Edgecott? Like, you know, there's only so many minutes and only one ball to be kind of tossed about with all that. But if I'm him, I agree with you. I go to Philly because Philly's just loaded. They got talent just dripping from their starters and from their bench. So and the veteran leadership that a guy like LeBron and a guy like JB can bring to that squad in terms of, hey, this is how you close out series. This is how you win. This is how you get to the next level or win a title. I mean, that kind of stuff for those young guys on Philly would be invaluable.
2: Yeah, and again, you know, we saw from Philadelphia last year, like, they were a piece or two away, if you ask me, and obviously they were the health of Embiid away as well, when you think about, you know, what took place for them on the basketball floor. So,
3: right.
2: I think it's an interesting situation where, look, at the end of the day, man, LeBron James is like the ultimate team player. He fits in anywhere. So it's interesting to me to hear people say, well, he doesn't fit in here or there. Again, I think he's one of those very interesting players that fits in just about anywhere he plays. But you have to think about what your needs are. And I don't think his skill set, as good as it is, as great, as awesome as he is, he doesn't help the Miami Heat with shooting. So that to me seems like it shouldn't go anywhere, but you just never know with Pat the Rat and what he might decide to do. Philadelphia, we saw, like, dude, Edgecombe can hit shots when it matters. Obviously, we know Tyrese Maxey can hit shots when it matters. They lost some guys. They lost the Grimes of the world. They lost other guys, too. So don't get me wrong. But that addition of Jaylen Brown, dude, like, that's huge. So again, it goes back to what's the most appealing, what gives him the best opportunity to win a championship, at least in my opinion, that's what he should be playing for now when you're 40-plus years old and you absolutely have nothing left to prove other than the fact that you're just trying to keep showing people that you got it and you can stay on top. And, you know, what we saw from him last year, he's still playing above the rim. I think that ultimately this decision – It's actually a little easier decision than people want to think. I think it's a two-headed race, man. I think it's Cleveland or Philly. I really don't think Miami's a great option, and I really don't think Golden State is a great option. So it probably comes down to Cleveland and Philadelphia. Now watch, I'll be completely wrong, and he winds up going to Golden State. But the truth is if he does that, then I think more than anything, he just wanted to finish his career and play with Steph Curry.
3: Oh, yeah. I mean, who wouldn't want to end their career playing with, you know, the greatest shooter known to mankind? So I get all that. But I'm with you. I think the best options, you know, for him, I think the best option for him is probably Cleveland. But, you know, we'll see what happens. But you take a look at some of these other free agents that haven't signed, or restricted free agents who haven't re-signed, like Jalen Duren. Like, what's going on in Detroit, man? Why haven't you re-signed this guy? I mean, this is a 20-10 guy. Yeah, he struggled during the playoffs. Playoffs are a whole different thing other than the regular season. But the guy's young. He's tough. He rebounds. He plays defense. He can score. Like, what do you think has gone on there in Detroit with Durin just still not being signed?
2: You know, I think you alluded to it. Look, the failures for the Detroit Pistons in the postseason, they were real. Like, let's keep it real, man. They were real. They struggled at the most important time. They made things a lot more difficult on them than they had to. I hear the music, so we'll carry this one over to the other side. But, yeah, I think sometimes, you know, people push that panic button a little too quick. Mike Wilson, Andy Dorf, it is the Dorf on Sports Weekend Edition. We'll be right back.

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3: Welcome back in, people. This would be the Dorf Fun Sports Edition. Mike Wilson, Andy Dorf coming at you. 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Facebook, Dorf on Sports. IG, it's the real Dorf on Sports there. I want to go back to World Cup action with you, my friend. Just get your take on the body of work as a whole for the U.S. I don't want to dwell too much on what happened against them against Belgium. However, it's really hard not to because the kinds of mistakes that they were making out there. I remember making those mistakes when I was 10 years old and playing soccer. It was like little kid soccer, bro. It was kind of like, okay, you know, the JV is here, and we got the varsity, and we got this college and the pros waiting in the wings, right? And that's kind of what happened there. So obviously we wind up with a lot of disappointment with what happened against Belgium and the way that they lost that game. But leading up to that, honest to God, it was pretty cool. It was a lot of fun, and it gave us a lot of hope. It gave us a lot of inspiration that maybe, just maybe, we're catching up in soccer, but we're really not catching up in soccer, Mike. So, soccer. With that being said, what's your takeaway from the USA, and then let's talk World Cup in general, because there's been some amazing stuff. It's been a lot of fun to watch it, and it's been a lot of fun to learn about some of these people, too. So go ahead.
4: Well, in general with the U.S., they were placed in a relatively easy group. Like, they weren't going to really be challenged in the group that they were in. They played Paraguay and just smoked those guys. Paraguay was probably the best team out of the group that they were in. So when they got to Belgium, I mean, you know, everything that was surrounding, you know, Belgium and, you know, people making phone calls and all that kind of stuff, you throw that out. Belgium was the first team to challenge them. And certainly Belgium had, they had some inspiration, shall we say, to play really well. But overall, you know, when I hear people go, the U.S. is catching up. No, not really. The U.S. team has some Major League Soccer players on MLS guys, right? You're not going to win, and you alluded to, oh, the JV's here. Yeah, the JV is here when we're showing up with MLS players. All these other teams have guys that are playing, and the U.S. has these players too, but you don't see any other MLS players on England, Argentina, probably Paraguay, you know, all the top teams, Mexico, all that kind of stuff. So, for the U.S. to really get caught up, they got to get some athletes. They got to get these MLS guys out of there, because that's like showing up with the JV team when they go up against world powers like England, Mexico, Argentina, Venezuela, you know, all the Brazil, all those types of teams. So we've come a long way from what American soccer, the U.S. soccer men's team, has been in the past. We got as far as we've ever got. It wasn't the first time we've made it to the round of 16. But that's usually, for us, that's where the dream just dies. A fairly violent death, and it did against Belgium. As far as the World Cup in general, if I'm a PR guy, if I'm an advertising guy, you know, putting all this stuff together for the World Cup, I'd be ecstatic with how the World Cup in general has gone. The fans that have come over from, the Dutch, the Scots, the English, the Brazilians, you know, everybody from South America, the Argentinians, all the fans that have come to show up and show out, they have showed up and they showed out and made the World Cup a fantastic product for the first time in this country. And, you know, what can you say about Lionel Messi that hasn't already been said? The guy's just tore it up. And, you know, he's obviously the leader of the defending champs and the Argentinians. So this Final Four, I think it's a really good Final Four. I'm not really pulling for anybody. I've never really had a dog in the fight with any of this. I just want good games. I want compelling games. But I think overall, the World Cup, it's been a big sleepover for the world. And people getting along, having fun, and with everything going on in the world, this is exactly what we needed in terms of a World Cup, from a fan's experience and just bringing people together and having a good time.
3: All right, enough of our rambling. We got someone that wants to chime in with us, none other than MISM.
4: Uh-oh.
3: For those that don't know, that's Mitch in Santa Monica. Good morning, my friend. How are you?
5: I'm doing fine, guys, and I'm glad I called at the right time here, because this is exactly what I wanted to talk about. Because as you think, you guys know what my feeling has always been on soccer, especially World Cup level. I have done a complete 180. I have taken on this tournament like it is unbelievable. I find that the entire thing, and Mike took like basically my entire rap sheet of takes there, but it has completely transformed everything. I think this tournament is better than the NBA Finals were. You know, there's no lopsided games. And you talked about the one lopsided game, which had nothing to do with level of play. It had level of heart, by the way, with the American team not showing up. I mean, talk about level of play. Egypt had had a chance there to pull off, you know, the major upset with Argentina. And for, you know, that matter, Cape Verde as well. I mean, there's been so many compelling storylines. All these games that are ending, like, in the 80th minute or into the late 90th minute or sometimes late in the extra periods. I mean, it was great how that we've only seen really games settled on PKs in the round of 32, and this has not turned into the PK tournament, for that matter. You know, I'm hoping that these next three games don't go that way. They seem to sometimes do, and that's when I get upset about it. But still, I have found this tournament to be so great. Like Mike said, this scene, not just the fans, but the players. It's like the players are at summer camp. I mean, look at Erling Haaland. How do you not put a smile on your face when you see him sitting with his team doing the row thing with all the tens of thousands of his fans? Or Mbappe. I mean, these guys got infectious smiles and attitudes, and you just got to go like, man, this is so much fun. And the stadiums are freaking packed. The prices were outrageous. I don't know how these people are affording it. But still, it's been a ton of fun to watch. And every game has really been something to watch. Last night was fantastic. Are you kidding me? It was just unbelievable. And you know, there's parts of it that I'd like to see change. I think the officiating, even though they have the most advanced replay system that's ever been devised, is still questionable on how a ball that hits a camera wire isn't called dead, and that basically could have settled the game. Or you have politicians calling in and changing calls, or one team gets a call overturned on a goal, breakaway goal, and then.

0: comes back the other way, and it's not. I mean, that stuff has been kind of tainting it, but still, for the most part, it's been great. And then the only thing I said, like I said before, that has just been disappointing was that one team didn't show up with heart last Monday night, and that's a shame. But for the most part, I'm having a blast watching this. I mean, I cannot, you know, what do we have? We've got basically, there was, what, half a dozen superstars, and we got four of them. I mean, Yamal from Spain, Mbappe, Harry Kane, and Lionel Messi. I mean, Fox couldn't be happier. I guess couldn't be happier if they have a Messi-Mbappe final, which is probably what they've been, you know, putting their cards down from day one. They've got the superstars, yeah. And the superstars all stepped up. That's what's even cool. That's the best part. They all have stepped up.
1: Amazing. I think the most amazing thing is how much you've come around on soccer. I think you know somebody that'd be really happy with you right now, to be honest with you.
0: I could probably talk a little bit of it, but it's just been fun. I do not know any of the other leagues. I don't look at MLS. I may watch soccer once every 4 years, and now I've watched it about, I don't know, 60 times this year. I mean, it's crazy. Even the group play, those games were probably even as compelling or more compelling because they were all hustling to get that final goal because there wasn't a way, you know, to get that extra point. There wasn't a penalty kick. There isn't an ultimate way to settle those games. You know, I want to get that extra point, get those 3 points and not just the single point or the no point. It's been so much fun.
1: Who the heck am I talking to right now? This is insane. This is absolutely crazy. This is the guy that used to complain about you can't play that many minutes and wind up in a tie, and now listen to him. He's goo-goo gaga about what's going on at the World Cup. So, you know what? This has been an education, and this has been a learning experience for me to know that, you know what? Even MISM can change his opinion about something that he has absolutely hated about the sport for a long time. But here, I do want to get your guys' take on this, okay? Because truth be told, look, I think we're all similar in how we feel about what we've seen with the tournament. It's been fun. It's been really good. It's been it's been magical at moments. It's been heartbreaking at other moments. And I think that ultimately that's what we want from tournaments, and that's what we want from sports. We want those ups. We want those downs. We want adversity. This thing, though, that I do want to address, and you kind of addressed it a little bit when you were talking about the officials. Do you guys think it's extremely difficult to officiate soccer? And if so, you know, like, what can they do to stop all of the whining and the crying and guys laying on the field for 5 minutes or as long as they possibly can lay there before the official comes over to him and says, just get up and play, man. Like, so to a certain degree, to me, that's the only thing that I've seen from the World Cup that I think is not good for the sport, and it's not good for people to see when you have guys just sitting there, laying there on the ground, whining, when a lot of times the contact was very minimal at best, MISM. I'll let you address it first. Go ahead.
0: Well, first of all, I've said this even from when we used to coach kids in AYSO, when you've got like 10-year-olds or 12-year-olds playing, and you've got one center official, and you have one guy on one side and one guy on the other side, and neither can cross the 50-yard line, if you want to call it, midfield. So it's like you need to add some more people to watch the game. It goes really fast, you know? I mean, granted, they put in this technology, but you really didn't have to have that technology. If you had four guys on the sideline, you could probably put one guy behind each goal, too, if you wanted to, just to kind of look at that stuff that's in the box. One center official cannot cover that much ground. I mean, it's hard enough for NBA officials to watch those guys, and they're on a court that's a fraction of the size.
1: I got you. Hey, Mike, real quick, anything to add before we take a quick pause?
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5: Everybody, welcome back in for the final time here today on the Dorf on Sports Weekend Edition. Mike Wilson, Andy Dorf coming at you. Got to thank our professor of sports, John Poulter, for joining us in Hour 1 talking Major League Baseball. And then obviously, got to thank MISM, man, for calling us, dude. We appreciate you. And Robert on the other side making it all possible back in San Francisco as Mike and I are both somewhere in the Valley of the Sun. Parting shot time before we do it real quick. You can get at us on the X thing for both of us. Mike, it's Pigskin Opinion. Me, it's Dorf on Sports. Facebook, Dorf on Sports. IG, it's the real Dorf on Sports there. Speaking of real, MISM, you're up first, man. Make it quick.
6: The 2026 World Cup has been filled with chaos and classics and enough plot twists to make even Netflix probably jealous. But after a month, we've got four big powerhouses left in the finals. And this tournament has changed MISM, maybe not for good forever, but at least for now, about what he thinks about World Cup. But he will stay true to one thing, and that's the Bears still suck.
5: I like it. All right, Mike, you're up, brother.
7: Well, since MISM took my thing, I will give a shout-out to my son, Zach. We're about to embark on basically a two-week road trip. Going to take us through Glacier National Park. It's going to take us back home to the farm in Portland. We're going to go through Yellowstone, the Tetons, Moab, Zion National Park, and he has to deal with his dad the whole time. 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
5: Enjoy that, my friend. 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Look, my parting shot is this. It's All-Star break. Milwaukee's coming in a little bit shaky here. They got to kind of figure things out.
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5: Let's keep it rolling. For Mike, for Mitch, for Robert, for John, I'm the Dorfman saying peace. We'll catch you next week right here on the Dorf on Sports Weekend Edition. 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

0: breaking news this hour from townhall.com. I'm Michael Harrington. Senator Lindsey Graham, a close ally of President Trump, has passed away this morning after a brief illness. According to his office, he was 71 years old. A South Carolina Republican known for advocating for a strong U.S. foreign policy, tributes to him are flowing in from across the country and from around the world. The U.S. has attacked Iran today over an Iranian strike on a vessel in the Strait of Hormuz earlier this morning. Iran responded with attacks targeting several countries in the Mideast, including Bahrain, Kuwait, Qatar, Oman, and Jordan. There are reports the U.S. has fired back again within the past hour. This burst of fighting raises new questions about efforts to reach a permanent end to the war that began in February. The Strait, a key transit route for oil and natural gas, has become the key sticking point in negotiations so far. House GOP leaders plan to bring legislation to the floor this week that would make daylight saving time permanent.
1: GOP leaders are moving ahead with a vote on the so-called Sunshine Protection Act because the bill is a major priority for Florida Republicans, including Congresswoman Anna Paulina Luna. It's also a top priority for President Donald Trump, who in recent months has personally been calling lawmakers to urge them to back the measure that would add more sunlight to the evening hours and end the twice-yearly practice of changing the clocks. Luna helped tank a procedural vote before the 4th of July holiday in protest of the Senate not having passed the GOP elections bill known as the Save America Act. She is still not committed to allowing legislation to go through when Congress is due to return on Monday. Bernie Bennett in Washington.
0: Volkswagen CEO indicating he's trying to avoid closing plants as he seeks to turn around the automaker's performance. The Germany-based company faces pressure to cut costs at home and increasingly intense competition in the lucrative and immense Chinese market in particular. More on these stories at townhall.com.
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0: Meta has pulled the plug on a feature of a recently launched AI tool following criticism that it made Instagram accounts fodder for use in creating AI-generated images. The move by the parent of Facebook and Instagram comes less than a week after it rolled out Muse Image, its first image generation model available through the company's artificial intelligence assistant. Its release led to a flurry of social media posts flagging privacy concerns and instructing Instagram users how to opt out of having their accounts accessed by Muse Image. Vietnamese police have detained the captain of a speedboat that capsized off South Vietnam, killing 15 tourists from India. The boat was carrying 32 tourists and 4 crewmen when it overturned yesterday. The captain is under investigation for alleged violations of waterway safety regulations. The victims are on a company trip organized by Lava International. News and analysis at townhall.com. The last polio patient in the U.S. to use an iron lung has passed away.
3: My name is Martha Ann Lillard. I was born June 8, 1948.
4: Martha Lillard was the last polio patient in the U.S. to use an iron lung to live. She was 78 when she died June 26 in Oklahoma. Her sister Cindy McVeigh recorded her sister. McVeigh says her sister got polio when she was 5 years old, just 1 year before the polio vaccine was released.
5: They put her in an iron lung and they gradually built her back up to where she could breathe some on her own.
4: McVeigh says the family included her sister on road trips thanks to a custom trailer. She blames her sister's death on long-haul COVID-19. I'm Donna Warner.
0: Today is Sunday, July the 12th, the 193rd day of 2026. On this date in history, 1909, Congress approves the income tax. More on these stories at townhall.com.
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1: All right, folks, welcome to We'll See About That, the Ron Say Show. Thank you so much for joining us, Ron Say. Still enjoying some much-needed and much-deserved summer vacation. Hopefully he should be returning soon. Thank you so much. I'm Mike Gary, sitting in, and a lot to talk about. Later on, we're going to dip into our archives, our extensive archives, past previous episodes and interviews that we've done. Who's going to be our surprise past episode interview? It's a surprise. Stay tuned and find out. Well, I guess the big news of course, the week in sports is the World Cup. Down to the round of eight, but I think for right now we need to talk about what happened to Team USA. Team USA, when they first in the tournament, a round of 32, they looked unbeatable. They looked great. Best Team USA has looked in recent memory. Everybody thought, man, this is the year. This is the year. It's going to be over reverse coming home. It's coming home, but it's coming home to the United States in honor of the 250th birthday of this great nation. But not so much. Belgium beat us 4-1. We couldn't defend at all in that game. We looked completely disjointed. It was a mess. It was an absolute mess. It was a collapse. Turnovers left and right. There's, of course, the red card saga 24 hours before. Apparently a call was made. Trump, I guess, called his friend over there at UEFA and FIFA, pulled some strings, got the red card rescinded. I don't know. Of course, we're talking about Florian Baggoon, given a pretty legitimate penalty. I mean, it looked like a penalty to me. It could have gone either way. It could have been red or yellow. I would have personally gone yellow, but, you know, whatever. Then, of course, the next day, they rescind the penalty. They rescind it. What's that all about? Fix? Is the fix in? I mean, look, you guys can look up, you can go on Wikipedia, you can go on ChatGPT. There has been documented instances of World Cup games, both friendly and during the tournament itself. Games have been fixed. This is not some kind of crazy conspiracy theory. A referee wrote in his autobiography that he fixed multiple matches, specifically during the World Cup when it was held in South Africa years ago. Not great, folks. Not great at all. Big games coming up this weekend, though. You got that aforementioned Belgium versus Spain. That should be fun. Stick around. We're going to dip into our archives. It's a surprise who it's going to be. We'll be right back. Stay with us.

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4: They still call me the Penguin.
0: Hello, everyone, and we have returned now to We'll See About That. And Ron Say here with Mike Gary, and I've got a very special guest, a longtime friend of mine, a guy that I played with and against. And we had a three-year term with Chicago starting in 1984. I'd like to welcome to the show the Sarge, Gary Matthews.
5: Well, nice to be here.
0: Nice to see you with that nice new hat of yours, man.
5: Oh, you know I'm known for the hats. Come on now. Usually I have on a fedora.
0: Oh, there you go.
5: Since you said it was casual, I just thought I'd be casual here today.
0: Well, you're looking good, Sarge, as I expected you would.
5: Make you feel good.
0: Yeah, of course. A native of Southern California, San Fernando High School, first-round draft pick of the San Francisco Giants in the 1968 draft. Were you aware that you're going to be a number one pick, and were the Giants that team that you thought you might be drafted by?
5: Well, believe it or not, if you look back in that particular era, the guy that went number one was Tim Foley.
0: That's correct.
5: And then I think 21 was Doug DeCinces. He went number one with, I believe, Baltimore. And I went 17, number one with the Giants. But George Genovese is the one that actually stuck his neck out for me. And I knew that he was going to draft me high. I didn't know exactly, where, but I was certainly surprised when that happened. But I was also thrilled because I don't want to say the hatred, but like the Hadfield and the McCoys, you don't know why. But like with the Dodgers and the Giants, and particularly, as you know, in the minor leagues, holy cow, you learned that right away. And I got to tell you, that Tom Lasorda beat me more times than I care to even mention, but I got him back once. But I battled him all through the minor leagues. Learned to really like him personally for me.
0: Yeah, well, you know, you came in at this time, and I was going to touch on that, the Giant-Dodger rivalry, because we were kind of in that same situation, you know, kind of raised and groomed to kind of hate the Giants. And, you know, I never felt that way about you guys. I didn't. I always felt that, you know, these were guys that I enjoyed playing against. They're guys that we have to beat if we're going to continue to have a career in this game. And we were very successful in minor leagues, but you had an opportunity to come in with, you know, Gary Maddox and Spire and Kingman, and you probably played a little bit with Marichal and Bobby Bonds. And how did you feel coming into that scene for the first time?
5: Oh, actually felt great, but really, I mean, back then in the day when you talk about the Giants and the Dodgers, I honestly don't remember you or Russell saying two words. Now, Garvey would talk over there on first base. Davey Lopes, you know, at times, because with you guys being together that long, 9, 10 years, what an honor that had to have been. I just don't remember you talking too much. And I don't ever remember you going to the mound, Ron, and telling those guys, hey, will you stop knocking this guy down? Now, that's how I could tell would be a true friends. And I've got to tell you, I got knocked down more from those Dodger pitchers than I care to even mention.
0: Well, I'm kind of surprised by that, actually, because you say I never talked to you. You know, it's because you never got over to third base ever. You know, you never came around the bases. And then, you see what I mean? I mean, you know, you talk about you want to lay it off on me, but it would have been nice if you'd have got on base once in a while. You know, I could have talked to you and got to know you a little bit.
5: Listen, you drove in 97 runs with the Cubs. A lot of people don't realize that, don't give you a lot of credit, but when we talk about it, from Jody Davis to, you know, Keith Moreland or Rhino, we sure set the record straight. How'd you feel not driving in three more runs to get to 100?
0: Well,
5: let me ask you that.
0: Yeah, well, I did that a couple times. And I remember the game that we scored, actually we clinched the NL East in Pittsburgh in
5: '84. Yeah.
0: Right. And you were at second base when I got a base hit to center field. And I don't know, did you get hurt running to third base? Because I thought you were going to score on that ball. And that would have given me 98. That would have been 98 RBIs. And then, you know, I probably would have played the next day trying to get 100, you know. But
5: listen, don't get it twisted. In the Giant organization, it's simple. You're on second, wherever the ball is hit, if it's a base hit, you score, period.
0: Yeah.
5: Okay? That was our motto from, although Mays ran those bases a lot better than most.
0: Yes.
5: And again, too, though, seriously, you always feel a lot better. I mean, when you're scoring or you get an RBI for your teammate, especially when you win, really makes you feel great there. I love that team. You know, I don't know what the hell went on, whether or not we actually choked. I've always told people that, hey, man, we really kind of choked that. And I remember asking, and I know we were going to get into it, but I remember asking Jim Fry, you know, what the starting rotation was, because that year, you remember, Ron, that Steve Trout had a pretty good year that year. And I thought we should have just kept it the same, the way that we were doing before. And he changed it. I think he put Scott Sanderson in there to be able to pitch. And he says to me that Rick Sutcliffe was going to start the first game of the World Series. And we were going, we were already loaded up on the plane. And I said, oh, really? I said, let me ask you, what happens if we don't get to the World Series? And he kind of just, you know, turned his chair the other way. Like, I went like, are you really kidding me? And I just felt, personally, when I was with Philly, if Steve Carlton's time is the pitch, the clinch to get you in, he's pitching. If it's his time to pitch, you know, Don Sutton, this or that, you know, they're pitching. I don't know when they got into, you know, changing the rotation and so on, but I honestly felt in my heart that besides not hitting, I mean, we take the onus on the way it was there. We've had opportunities, but let's keep our pitch. Let's not count our chickens hatch for sure before anything is happening, and they're planning for the World Series. Who's starting? The reason why is because Rick Sutcliffe had never lost to the Detroit Tigers, and that would have enabled him to start four games if it needed that. But guess what? It never got there. Never got there. And I thought, I don't know how you felt, Ronnie, but I thought that Steve Trout deserved to have pitched there in San Diego. And a lot of people don't realize that the last time that Detroit and the Cubs played in a World Series, Steve Trout's dad was there, Dizzy, with Detroit. So Steve had more to lose than anyone, and they didn't even pitch him. And why we would pitch three right-handers against Tony Gwynn, I'll never know.
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13: Hello, Ponce. Okay, we are back with special guest Gary Matthews. And Sarge, I want to give you my thoughts on that particular segment that we had, you talking about the final two games of the 84 playoff between the Cubs and the Padres. And the fact that that we switched, I had heard it from you, that we had switched the rotation up, just made me cringe. We had an opportunity to put them aside right then and there, and then they decide to get, you know, a little ahead of themselves.
5: That's right.
13: It is not something, look, we'll prepare for the World Series. We'll take care of that once we get there. But we got to get there first. And I think that if better heads had come together and understood that we need to take care of this business first, we probably would have made the right decision. But as it was, you know, we had the replacement umpires back there. If you remember, they did not help us at all. And so we were kind of stuck in a very bad place, and I just felt that we should have taken care of business. You know, if you got to beat us with Sutcliffe or whoever, and then you got to win the next game behind that, that makes it a lot more difficult than saying we're opening the door and giving you an opportunity here. And that's exactly
5: right.
13: What we did, and it was a shame.
5: Without a doubt, you know, I can remember like it was yesterday. I remember we gave Sutcliffe a lead. Sutcliffe was winning 3-1 before that inning, and I used to go to him during the course of the season, and I'd go like, hey, man, you okay? You need any more? And he'd go like, no, I'm good. I mean, he would tell you it might be, you know, 3-2, 4-1. But I told Bobby D when that happened, I went like, man, he didn't say anything there. I think we need to score. We're going to need some more runs here. But, you know, I mean, we win and lose as a team. I'm not putting it on one individual, but for sure, you know, if you have the opportunity to shut them down, you know, if it was his turn to pitch him, which it was, you got to pitch him and be done with it. And, you know, I love Scott Sanderson, but I don't think with the injuries that went on that year, he deserved to have pitched there in the San Diego. Should have been Eckersley, Sutcliffe, and then again Steve Trout, and then the whole door, whoever if we needed.
13: Yeah, I think we would have been better aligned if we'd have gone that way. And, yeah, look, I like Scott Sanderson, too, but, you know, I think he had been rehabbing. And this is not the time to come back. They don't rehab today like we did. And there wasn't enough time for him to get ready. And, you know, I'm not going to blame that on him. That was a managerial decision, and it's essentially on them. But, yeah, I look back on that. That's my second worst defeat in my career.
5: Oh God!
13: And it hurt for a long time, and I continue to say my apologies to the Cub fans. We really should have won that, and I think we'd have been a better matchup for Detroit too.
5: You know what? There's no doubt about it. There, I asked Rhino. I said, "Hey man, how often do you think about that you know, fiasco there. And it was almost on a daily basis. And if you look just back then, the magnitude of what that game would have meant just to have gotten there is just, it's incredible. I mean, it would have been almost like heroes in that city, if you just from the team winning it all.
13: Well, you saw the reception that we got when we came home from Pittsburgh.
5: Oh yeah,
13: we literally turned Cub fans into fans now that would come to the ballpark and want you to win rather than just spending a day at the ballpark.
5: Oh, I agree.
13: We had great attendance. We turned the town upside down, and if we'd have been able to bring that home, it would have changed. Well, it did. It kind of changed Chicago forever anyway, because now they go to the ballpark because of I think what we created through Dallas, the new regime for the Tribune Company. We changed their mindset on coming to watch Cub games and hoping that the team would win and move forward.
5: Yeah, well, when we played it, we weren't hoping. We were kicking some butts and taking names, you know, for sure. And I thought, again, it was an advantage playing during the day because, you know, you could go, or we would go to happy hour, and the rest of the guys there on the opposition would go more to dinner and having drinks. But it was just a magical year there that year because we weren't actually picked. You didn't play too well in spring training. You know, Dallas got the pitching staff together. But the thing I didn't understand is because in Philly, he would always interrupt or say something or come down and give, you know, his 2 cents. I think that might have a lot to do with them being really maybe good friends or whatever it might have been, but it didn't work out. I think we would have been a better matchup, but, you know, the better team ended up winning, getting there.
13: Yeah, well, that's kind of the way you have to look at it because, you know, we didn't accomplish our goal. And you got to give the other club the credit when that happens. It's due respect. You know, you've had a number of things, you know, happen to you in your career. You know, you played with the Phillies. You signed a really nice contract with the Braves and Ted Turner. You've had a career in broadcasting. You've been bounced around. Did you have any inkling that your career would lead to the booth?
5: No. No, you don't. It just, you know, it's funny. One thing leads to another. Dave Montgomery, who was the president at the time, asked me if I was through coaching. And, man, I had had my feel of being, you know, the hitting coach. I've done it for several teams with the Blue Jays, Milwaukee Brewers, and the Cubs. I don't know about you, Ronnie, but I said, hey, man, you want to be a good hitting coach? Have good hitters.
13: Exactly.
5: Okay? I mean, they just cannot, I mean, they just get around it. But he asked me if I was through on the field and hired me as a broadcaster. I did it for like 9 years. Then they said it was getting too popular or something. But now I'm an ambassador, and that's even better because all I worry about is if the fish is biting and a 5-foot putt from right to left. Okay? I'm grandkids are great, and you know all my kids are healthy, good, so I'm good.
13: So, did you have growing up? Did you have a favorite player?
5: Elson Howard, the catcher with
13: Elson
5: the Yankees,
13: Howard.
5: Was my
13: okay.
5: favorite player.
13: How'd that come about?
5: I just used to like the Yankees. I just liked the way they used to just grind things out. Man, I came close to playing with the Yankees when we had the first free agent draft. I think they took Reggie Jackson, number one. I was two, and Gullit, three. So they took Gullit and took Reggie. I would have loved to have been in that lineup, Ronnie, with, man, they had Meadows was over there. What's the catcher that would hit 300? Could you imagine playing in that lineup?
13: Well, I played against him, okay? That was bad enough.
5: What a player. Yeah. Yeah, you guys played against him in the World Series,
13: yeah,
5: right?
13: we got him three times, yeah. Yeah. Yeah.
5: Wow.
13: Yeah. No, they were tough. I that was a lot of fun. I mean, look, it doesn't really matter who you're playing against if you get to the World Series, but it's a lot nicer to say that you beat the New York Yankees to be the world champions, doesn't it?
5: There's no doubt about it. I mean, no question, especially, you know, with their history and so on. What do you think about our boy Judd going deep that many times?
13: He's in a fantasy world. And he was on pace actually to duplicate last year's performance when he got hurt. And I want to get into Ohtani, and I want to get into Judge, and we're going to do it in the next segment because we're kind of winding down here again. But and I also want to get your opinion on the state of the game today, all the manipulation that's going on. We'll come back and do that. But I didn't want to have a long conversation getting started and have to shut it down. But there's still plenty to talk about. How much time do we have here? Yeah, we got 1 minute left. The All-Star game we talked about in the opening has gotten to be, you know, pretty much just a game of entertainment. And the one where I tuned in, Josh Hader was on the mound. It's late in the game. They had him mic'd up. He's in his stretch. He's come to a standstill, and he's going to throw the pitch. And they're asking him, "How's your week gone?" And he says, "I've had a ball." And he throws the next pitch, and the guy gets a base hit. And I got to tell you, it just kind of rubbed me wrong. I don't like it being that kind of a game. It's almost like, here, go ahead and hit it as far as you can. But it didn't turn out that way. But I get it. Football does it. Basketball does it. It's kind of sad that baseball is now following in step. And we're going to return with Gary Matthews in our last segment right after this with We'll See About That.
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19: 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The 22-year-old freshman goes 4-for-5, driving in 3 runs en route to his historic accomplishment. Congratulations, Mr. Bellinger.
13: He is now a member of the Chicago Cubs and trying to rejuvenate his career, and of course it got started a little slow, him being injured again, and he's trying to work his way back in. But you know, right now the metric thing on him is it's holding okay, but he still has a long go to return to where he was. Sarge, I want to get back to Aaron Judge and Shohei Ohtani. What have you? I have never seen anything like what's going on with Ohtani, and quite honestly, you know, Aaron Judge is kind of in the same boat.
5: Yeah, well, first of all, the best player in the league is Ohtani. Okay, let's just throw that out there. Period. And I don't even think it's a question. If he's starting your ball club, he's going to be the first player you take. You know what? And then Judd is right there close. And this Acuna Jr. that plays yes. with the Braves, let me tell you something. This kid has learned how to hit. And he hit some line drives that you got to get the married men off the infield. It's going to destroy you. And I've had the opportunity to see him hit quite a bit here, living here in Atlanta. But when you ask Ferguson Jenkins about all those home runs, his reply would be, it's hard to hit home runs when you're on your back.
13: Exactly.
5: So it's a different era. And in broadcasting, you know, I had to really, you have to learn to almost accept it. You know, like you're doing an interview and then they're coming and throwing water on you. Well, man, I got my stuff on. I'm clean. Got my hat on. I don't need all that water on me. And they were telling me, hey, man, loosen up a little bit. You know, I just thought it was disrespectful for them to throw Gatorade and all of that, you know, when you're doing an interview. But that was like the norm for what about, you know, 5 to 10 years or whatever.
13: Yeah.
5: I've never, you know, understood it, but, you know, how about putting, you know, a couple hundred bottle of wine in your locker for something good, you know, something like that. But Acuna is a great player. This is Tony. I'm right with you, Ronnie. That many strikeouts, the lead to lead in home runs. It's Babe Ruth like, obviously. I just don't get it. I don't get it.
13: Not supposed to happen, is it? Not at this level. And what Judge is doing, too. You know, he's hit over 50 home runs twice now, and he probably would have been a third time. He is definitely a star in the making. He probably made a wise decision to stay in New York. Where Ohtani goes, I have no idea, because I really think that if you're going to pay this person that kind of money, which is going to make him the highest paid player in baseball, probably by a long shot, you're going to have to somehow put together a formidable team around him, and it's kind of hard to get, a bargain basket third baseman that is the same caliber as a $15 million third baseman.
5: Yeah, I agree with that. I mean, the same with Mike Trout, terrific talent. Unfortunate, just hasn't worked out from injuries, players around him. There's only going to be for Ohtani a couple of players or teams you think that are going to really offer him, but you never can tell. I mean, you let him get on the market, you got Las Vegas right there that needs a team. What a market that would be.
13: Yeah, it's going to take a lot of money, and I don't know who those suitors would be, even the top ones.
5: These guys are throwing around. I wouldn't be surprised if they made a billion. Okay, seriously. I think somebody would just throw something out there like, hey, if there is a player with the way he's playing. Right?
13: He would be the guy in the moment. Who knows where it's going to go. Yeah. Well, speaking about the other changes in the game, obviously it's going to be very interesting to see where this goes in the off season. But how do you like the manipulation that's going on with the game today, with the pitch clock and the bigger bases and the umpires seem to be out of control?
5: Yeah, they've always been, most of them, out of control. You know, I like the pitch clock for the reason, don't make me sit there and wait 3.5 hours for you to lose and mess up my dinner plans. You're going to lose, just do it in an hourly time. Put the clock on them. I'm tired of the guys rubbing the gloves off and all of that. Let's get it done, and it gives them less chance to be thinking. Remember, Ronnie, when we had Sutcliffe on the mound? He'd step off. He'd go through his antics. Then we had a 3+ hour every single time. So put the clock on the guys. I don't agree with the bigger bases. It is what it is, on that. I certainly would have loved these shorter fences that they seem to be playing in these days. Ronnie, it's entertainment now.
13: Exactly.
5: So they got to do things that it's going to be, entertainment for them. The fans, they got the fan experience. A lot of the kids go to the game, they got batting cages, this or that. They may not even see the game. The ballparks now, as you know, are like amusement parks. Yeah, there's some that have good teams there, that are out there, but they're going to make sure you have a good time when you come there, for sure.
13: Yeah, no question. I think that the larger bases provided an opportunity to take a step back and go into small ball. Over the last X number of years, there hasn't been a lot of base stealing. It's pretty much a strikeout home run game. And now the addition of this wider base has invited the old theory of, hey, we might be able to steal more bases now because it is a bang-bang type of game. And sure enough, you got Acuna, who's got 50 stolen bases already. 50.
5: That's incredible. Yeah, What did Maury Wills steal back in the day?
13: Or Lou Brock, I believe. Yeah,
5: Brock's steal back.
13: Ricky Henderson.
5: in the day. Ricky Henderson, man, could you imagine having him your leadoff hitter? For, well, I shouldn't say that because Davey was a pretty damn good leadoff hitter. But could you imagine having Henderson as your leadoff hitter for 10 years? Man, alive, that would just be happy days for sure.
13: Have you taken a moment and looked at his career statistics? They are silly stuff, aren't they? 2,000 runs scored, 3,000 hits, 2,000 walks, 1,500 stolen bases. There's not even a guy that's 500 next to him. Unbelievable.
5: You look at his stats, you just start laughing.
13: Exactly.
5: Yep. You know, who's making these things up here?
20: In 1982, Ricky Henderson stole 130 bases.
13: Yeah, yeah. And that's as many hits as some guys get in one season, you know?
5: Could you imagine, though, having a guy that stole that many bases? I would let he's still in second and third. I don't mind hitting with two strikes with him on third base.
13: No.
5: Okay? I'll trade a ground ball for a steak any day of the week.
13: Absolutely, because he's padding your pocket because RBIs are a lot easier to pick up when he's on base, I'll tell you that.
5: They had a pretty good team over there. Was that in Toronto where he was?
13: No, I think that was that. Does it say 82? Is that Toronto?
20: 82, it doesn't say, but I will look that up right now.
13: Okay. But either way, you know, that's, you know, I think Davey stole 70 plus bases a couple of times. That's as high as he got.

0: he score 100 runs.
1: Oh yeah, and you know, Brock and Tim Raines, Vince Coleman, those guys stole a lot of bases,
0: And they were all on the same team. Could you imagine, like Jack the Ripper,
1: yeah,
0: hitting behind all those jackrabbits? Oh.
1: Yeah.
0: If you look like you're going to bobble the ball, they're on the next base. It was awful.
1: Yeah, yeah. It was a nightmare for an outfielder.
0: Oh, gosh, yeah. They had some jackrabbits, like I said. Coleman, McGee was on that team. Smith was on that team. Hell, I think Bake he started 30 bases or so.
1: Bake McBride, too. Don't forget Bake McBride.
0: Was Bake on that team?
1: I don't think he was on that team, but I just know that he was really fast.
0: He was.
1: And you know what? Of all those guys that I mentioned that had that kind of speed, still to this day, it is ingrained in my memory that Willie Davis might have been faster than all of them. And wow. I played with Willie in 1973, and I can tell you that it looked like he was taking three strides between the bases. He had, that's why they called him Three Dog. Going back, I mean, this guy could fly.
0: How about when he hits the ball in the gap, that triple, it looked like he was leaning.
1: Exactly. Yeah, he's Maury had the quickness and the short distance speed, better base runner for 90 feet. But after that, it's all really, you know.
0: Yeah.
1: And he would also be one of those guys you'd love to be seeing in scoring position and have an opportunity to score for you, because he was going to score.
0: Oh gosh, I love that.
1: Yeah, for sure.
0: Really? Love that. Holy cow, man.
1: And, you probably did the same thing. You know, you were letting guys run. I used to let Davey run. I used to tell him
0: absolutely.
1: That I said, you run early in the count, I'm going to let you go. And I could see him perfectly, side vision. And if he took off, I'm taking it.
0: Well, if it was a breaking ball, it was automatic. Okay? I just got to say, if he's throwing dead red, if it's a strike, I'm trying to tattoo that bad baby somewhere. Okay?
1: Yeah, for
0: sure. If it's a strike, if it's a breaking ball, it was automatic. I was taking it.
1: Yeah.
0: Because if you're running and it's a breaking ball, good chance, you got a good chance to steal. I'm looking dead red fastball. I don't plan to be late. And, I'm going to get after it. I'm not going to always hit it or whatever. But with the Giant organization, we didn't believe in taking first pitch fastballs for strikes.
1: I gotcha. Sarge, I'm going to have to shut you down. I really appreciate you being on the show. You had a terrific career. Been a wonderful guest, a great teammate, and I look forward to speaking with you again in the future. Thanks so much for being with us. We'll see you next week. Thanks a lot.
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0: many generations that went before us, that spilled blood to preserve that liberty, our freedoms. 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
1: Hey, Ron, how you doing?
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1: Hey, say, how you doing it?
3: Thank you so much for sticking around, hanging out with us as we dipped into our extensive archives for some of the great interviews Ron has done over the last couple of years. As we mentioned before, Ron enjoying some much-needed, much-deserved well time off, taking a little summer vacation, spending some time with the grandkids, running around the pool. Look forward to his return. And a little bit of breaking news. Of course, we follow the NBA pretty extensively on this show, and we've talked before about the quote-unquote alleged salary cap circumvention that had taken place by the Clippers, specifically towards Kawhi Leonard. Brass tacks, the story was, is that the Clippers partnered with a company called Accenture, I believe it's called. I don't fact check. And this company was like kind of a green energy carbon offset company where you bought carbon credits from it, and it says like, oh, you fly around in your private jet, give us $1 million, we're going to plant a million trees or something like that. That's basically it. And they apparently, allegedly, gave Kawhi Leonard a pretty fat sponsorship deal, an endorsement deal, that, according to reporting, was somewhat spearheaded by the Clippers themselves. And the reporting has said that money that has flowed directly from the Clippers into this company and then directly into Kawhi's pocket. Now, that, folks, is called salary cap circumvention. That's a big, big no-no. We have a salary cap for a reason. Like, you can't sign a player and be like, okay, you know, here's your deal for $10 million a year, and then we're going to pay you $2 million under the table. Then, you know, that's cheating. And so the NBA has opened an investigation, and as you might know, Kawhi Leonard was recently traded very quietly to the Toronto Raptors, where he won the title back in 2019, I believe. Well, according to reporting, that trade has been put on hold, folks, on hold, as the league continues to investigate this possible salary cap circumvention by the Clippers and Kawhi Leonard. Now, we talked about this before. We always thought that the Clippers would be held to account, Steve Ballmer particularly. But now it seems like there's something going on with Kawhi Leonard, that perhaps Kawhi Leonard might face some sort of sanction. If they're going to block the trade, what does that mean? A pending suspension, maybe? Maybe Toronto was the one that actually came to the league first, because they don't...
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3: Because the investigation, which has been taking a long time, is still ongoing. The league's been pretty tight-lipped, but very interesting, we'll see about that. All right, folks, make sure to check out Ron on Instagram, the official Ron Say. He's on Facebook, Ron Say, also available on Cameo, and we'll see you guys next week.
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6: Breaking news this hour from townhall.com. I'm Michael Harrington. Lindsey Graham, the longtime Republican senator from South Carolina, passed away this morning at the age of 71 after a short illness. Tributes are pouring in today from across the nation and from around the world.
7: Israeli Prime Minister Benjamin Netanyahu calls Senator Graham, quote, a great friend of Israel and a cherished friend of mine, unquote. Ukrainian President Volodymyr Zelensky says Senator Graham visited his country 10 times during the years of Russia's full-scale invasion. Mr. Zelensky says, quote, Lindsey was a true defender of freedom and the values that make our world safer, unquote.
6: Correspondent Andrew Stewart. The U.S. has been training fire with Iran over an Iranian strike on a vessel in the Strait of Hormuz. Iran responded to a strike this morning from the U.S. with attacks on Bahrain, Kuwait, Qatar, Oman, and Jordan. The U.S. has made another strike within the past hour. Recent data suggests immigration may be adding pressure to an already high housing market, drawing strong reaction from conservatives.
8: Studies indicate a 1% increase in unauthorized workers is linked to a roughly 2.2% rise in home prices and 1.4% rise in rents. Analysts say added demand is straining limited housing supply, especially in urban areas. Conservative leaders maintain the findings prove President Trump is right to push for stricter border enforcement and immigration policies. Ken Lorman reporting.
6: The U.S., the U.K., and a dozen other Western and Asian countries have reasserted that China's expansive claims in the South China Sea are illegal. The joint statement issued today by the nations reaffirms the 2016 arbitration ruling and rejects destabilizing actions. More on these stories at townhall.com.
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6: Apple is accusing OpenAI of stealing trade secrets as it seeks to build its own hardware for ChatGPT. This is a major rupture in a partnership between the iPhone maker and the artificial intelligence company. Apple says in a lawsuit filed in California that the theft of trade secrets is, quote, part of a coordinated pattern of misconduct at an institutional level by OpenAI. Two former Apple employees who now work for OpenAI are also named as defendants. Typhoon Bobby brought strong winds and heavy rain to eastern China today. It has weakened a bit. The storm made landfall in Zhejiang late last night, prompting mass evacuations in cities including Shanghai and the cancellation of hundreds of flights. Bobby passed north of Taiwan yesterday, injuring more than 130 people. Shanghai evacuated nearly 300,000 individuals due to the big storm. News and analysis at townhall.com. A bipartisan group of senators say they've reached an agreement with the Trump administration to cut buyers of Russian oil.
11: While visiting Kyiv, South Carolina Republican Senator Lindsey Graham told reporters that lawmakers have been working closely with the administration on a version of the bill that would be, quote, acceptable to the White House and that was written in a way they could support. The White House has resisted full support of legislation to limit the flow of funds to Moscow's war chest through sanctions on countries purchasing Russian oil, in addition to Russian officials and entities. Instead, the administration has pushed for the bill to give President Donald Trump more latitude to pursue negotiations with Moscow to end the war on Ukraine. Bernie Bennett, Washington.
6: Today is Sunday, July the 12th, and a number of notable people are celebrating a birthday today, including actress Cheryl Ladd, who is 75 years old. Gospel singer Sandy Patty turns 70 today. Boxing champion Julio Cesar Chavez, 64. 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
6: Welcome to What's Cooking Today. 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We call the broadcast What's Cooking Today. 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It's all the things you need to know, except politics. 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Joining us today, co-hosting, as well as engineering and pressing the buttons, the great, ladies and gentlemen, Sidney Hubbard is there. Sidney, please stand up, take a bow. Thank you, audience. 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Sidney rarely gets to co-host the show. Who's on the big broadcast today, Sid?
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6: And who else?
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6: That's Hunter Clayton, not to be confused with Hunter Biden, which would make this a political show. 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Everybody wants to travel. It's travel season time. 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Oh, the toppings, frozen desserts. Plus, we're going to talk about the best French fries. It's National French Fries Day, and there are specials going on this weekend. And we'll discuss about travelers purchasing travel insurance. I didn't one time, and boy, did I get burnt. I'll always have travel insurance now. In case you can't make it, you got delayed flights, this will take care of you. We're going to examine the lawsuit over United Airlines. They're selling window seats without a window. Did I repeat that? United Airlines selling a window seat without a window. Okay, maybe they should change the name on that. Just a suggestion. And a boyfriend who wants a garlic banned from the kitchen and a Florida guy accused of stealing Smokey the Bear signs. Should be a hot show today. Pina Colada Day this weekend. Get a pina colada. Creamy concoction. You got pineapple, rum, coconut cream. It was first created back in 1954 in Puerto Rico. And the history has it that a bartender named Ramon Monchito Moreno first prepared it at the Caribe Hilton's Beachcomber Bar in San Juan, Puerto Rico. That was on August 16, 1954. Here's the deal. The hotel, probably going to fire the guy if he didn't, had a request that Monchito mix a new signature drink. Hey, Monchito, you're not selling very many drinks. Can you get something new out there to come flying out of the bar? Oh, I think so, guys. I think so. And so Monchito put together the drink that had the what he called flavors of the island. And the pina colada was born. And that was a great day because pina coladas, especially in the summer, are wonderful. Now, along with that, if you don't want that an alcoholic drink, how about heading over to the 7-Eleven? It's that time again. July 11th, the free Slurpee Day. 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This was invented, the Slurpee, by Omar Knedlik in the late 1950s. First called the Icy, he did it accidentally because Knedlik wasn't that bright. His soda fountain broke, and he that's leading him to free sodas, and the slushy result was what prompted him to develop a machine for embracing these drinks. 7-Eleven saw the idea there, and they were going to say, hey, Knedlik, here's $20. Can we take this off your hands? And they licensed the Icy Machine in 1965, renamed it the Slurpee in 1966, and the rest is history. Get your free Slurpee at 7-Eleven's on July 11th. July, the 7th month, 11th, the 11th day. Don't knock yourself out. I can't tell you any more than that. We'll be back on What's Cooking Today.
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0: Welcome back to What's Cooking Today, Nation's food, wine, travel, health, wealth, and entertainment show. Where are we headed here, Sydney Hubbard?
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2: Thank you, Mike. Thank you for having me.
0: It's an honor. Help us out here a little bit, Chica. What trends are you seeing, especially in this new survey, when it comes to how people prepare and are planning summer travel and their spending?
2: Yeah, so this summer we're seeing Americans are saying yes to travel. Our survey found that 77% of Americans are planning to travel this summer. So what that tells us is, despite many Americans cutting back on their spending, travel has actually become a regular part of their budget that they plan around. And we're seeing a lot of excitement around some of the major events and experiences like this year's FIFA World Cup. The other thing we're seeing is, while domestic travel still remains the most popular choice, interest in international travel has increased year over year. So more people are planning to head out of the country. And then lastly, Americans are chasing value and experiences while on a trip. So the dominant travel philosophy in 2026 is make it worth it. So they want to stay within their budget, but when they choose to splurge, it's going to be on things that they'll remember, like dining out, activities and experiences, things that they're going to remember.
0: Okay, so Chica, what are some of your best practical travel savings hacks, as we like to call them, for summer?
2: So the best tips I can give are, start with establishing a clear budget before you book anything so you know what your guardrails are. And within that, prioritize what matters most to you. So lock in those must-dos, your must-have experiences that you need to have on that trip. And then if there's things that are less important, just dial back on them. Maybe you do not need that upgraded seat when you take that flight. Flexibility is always your friend. So use flexible dates for flights so you can get cheaper airfare. Choose hotels that have free cancellations so you can rebook in case the price of that hotel stay drops. And then tap into rewards. Rewards are a very smart way to offset costs without taking on new debt. So make sure you're planning for them from the beginning so that you can maximize the value that you're going to get when you travel.
0: We always talk about, you know, baby boomers, Generation X, Z, Y, Q. Are there notable differences across the generations on how people are using their rewards and managing their summer travel spending?
2: Yes, there are differences amongst the various generations, especially amongst Gen Zs, who are planning to travel more than any other generation this summer. About 9 in 10 Gen Z are planning a trip, which is significantly higher than millennials and the average American traveler. But what's interesting is how each generation makes those trip counts. So Gen Z is all about event-driven travel, but then you look at millennials who are perfecting travel stacking, where they use one trip to fit in multiple experiences. So they may book a trip to, you know, go to a live event, but then they'll make a longer vacation out of it so that they can maximize the value of the flight that they're going to get and get more from that trip. But then where Gen Zs, the younger generation, are truly standing out is how they've made rewards a fundamental part of their travel budget. 80% of Gen Zs are planning to use rewards to fund their travel, which is compared to 60% of millennials. So they truly are embracing that as a core budgeting tool. So those are generational differences we're observing.
0: Chica Narula, head of rewards at Bank of America, is here. We're talking about smart spending tips for summer travel. You know, you're talking about bank cards and more. Beyond earning credit card points, because everybody knows you can, most people know you can use those credit card points for travel, what types of rewards are available for people planning summer trips on a budget? Do we have anything else we can earn points on?
2: Well, there's a wide range of rewards that people can access to stretch their budgets. I would say start by exploring the perks offered by your bank that can help you make travel more seamless. So at Bank of America, we just launched our new no-fee loyalty program called B of A Rewards, which has a variety of travel benefits, discounts, savings. Through our survey, what we found was that two benefits people value most, you talked about credit card rewards, but that's followed by personalized cashback deals. And B of A Rewards actually incorporates both of those benefits. So you get a 10 to 75% booster on your credit card's reward bonus on top of the rewards that you already earn on an eligible credit card. And then you get deals at over 15,000 brands, which includes deals for hotels, car rentals, gas. And then beyond that, there are perks for some of our higher tier members on premium travel experiences. And then there's fraud and identity monitoring that's available to all members, which gives you peace of mind. So, you know, just a wide range of benefits beyond just the credit card.
0: I know about these things because I sign up and they send me emails. But I guess you could call the bank and find out. Let me ask you this question. People, I think, are nervous. They get points. They don't know how to use them. For a first-timer listening, how the heck do they figure out how many points they've got and if they can use them and how to use them?
2: Yeah, so I think, you know, when you have a loyalty program like B of A Rewards at Bank of America, we have a digital experience that clearly shows you all the rewards that you're earning, that you're accumulating, that then you can go redeem for your future travel plans. It's a very simple, seamless experience. Again, I said there's no fee to join the program, so absolutely take advantage of something like B of A Rewards.
0: Do you have a website that we can go to that'll walk us through all this and answer any questions?
2: Yes, so you can go to bofa.com/BofA Rewards, and it'll tell you all about the program and the perks that are available at the various tiers.
0: Sheikha, we know you got to run because you're talking about this on a lot of stations. 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

0: Cooking Today. I'm your host, Michael Horn. All right, we've already talked about Pina Colada Day. Don't forget 7-Eleven Free Slurpee Day. You should put it on your calendar. July 11th every year. Free Slurpees at 7-Eleven. I don't think I've ever partaken in this thing. You could go to one 7-Eleven, knock yourself out with a Slurpee, and drive to another one. Pop in there. Grab yourself another one, say, I haven't had a Slurpee in a year. Here you go, say, there's your Slurpee. Then got in the car and go to another one. I haven't had a Slurpee in a year. In a couple of hours. Kind of muffling that, couple of hours. Have you partaken in the 7-Eleven Free Slurpee Day, Sydney Hubbard?
1: Oh, yeah. I do almost every year.
0: Yes. It's great, isn't it?
1: Yeah.
0: You know, what's your favorite? Mine is the cola one.
1: The
0: other ones are too sweet. Cola is the best, right?
1: The Coke is the best, mixed with cherry.
0: Oh, okay. So you like your cherry Coke.
1: Yep, exactly.
0: There you go. So you knock yourself out. And by the way, if they have both machines there, you can mix it yourself.
1: Exactly.
0: Which is what's being done. Let's go get one, Sid.
1: Let's do it.
0: After a long week.
1: And it's going to be hot, so.
0: And it's going to be very hot. That's Saturday, ladies and gentlemen. The show runs all weekend. You're hearing it on Sunday. I'm so sorry. Start listening to the show right when it comes out. Get our podcast, for gosh sakes. You can go to any podcast platform and just search What's Cooking Today. It'll come right up. Or dial on your smartphone, #250, #250, hit send. They'll say, what's the keyword? You say, find my podcast. And then they'll say, which one? You say, What's Cooking Today? That way you'll get all the information. The show is out Friday morning. Plays right on through the weekend. Okay, so also, what a good food things this weekend. It's National State Fair Food Day today. And you say, I don't see restaurants. No, you see stands with wooden sticks. And you can get great food. Oh, there's the rides. There's the competitions. There's the stalls of great animals. But the best part, ladies and gentlemen, is the food. Now, we sent Irving of our staff out just to take a listen to some of the food to see, what is available. He brought back some samples. And he's in the audience of our show right now. How you doing there, Irving, huh? Irv, how you doing, huh? Irving? All right, never mind, Irv. Okay, just keep eating. So here's what you get at the state fair. Once a year, we flock to fairgrounds. I told you, stalls, livestock, rides, gifts, it's all great. Tractors. I get stuck in the kitchen carnival. I'm a sucker for buying junk, so be careful at those kitchen carnivals. You buy it, sits in the bag for another year, especially with some kind of massage tool. Try this one, Mr. Horn. This will really make your feet feel a lot better. I got to take my shoes off. Oh, we'll take them off for you. Sit down. Relax. Okay. $180 later, I say, see you later. Anyway, it's too much money. Delicious food on sticks, on the other hand. Oh, you got your orange drink or your lemonade with fresh squeezed lemons, right? But some of the best foods, corn dogs, cotton candy, funnel cakes, deep fried cookies, cheese on a stick, chicken wings, those thunder thighs from a turkey. Come on. Everything on a stick. Pickles, on a stick. Pickles that are fried on a stick. What's your favorite, Sid?
1: Any of the deep fried cookies, the funnel cake, obviously. The funnel cake's always.
0: Well, so I don't think I've had a funnel cake. That's very.
1: Really?
0: Yeah. What's good about that?
1: It's like powdered sugar and then I don't know what, like some kind of dough. But really all it is. It's kind of like a beignet.
0: Sounds good.
1: Yeah.
0: A funnel cake and maybe have a cup of coffee with it.
1: Oh, yeah.
0: Nah, man.
1: You're going to need something to wash it down.
0: Wash it down, that's what I say. Good for you, Sid. She's the coach. She tells you how to eat this stuff. Anyway, the first U.S. State Fair was held in Syracuse, New York in 1841. They've been running successfully every year since. Second fair, Detroit, Michigan, went from 1849 to 2009. Get with it, Michigan. Get the fair going again. And originally, state fairs were a display of agriculture, produce crops, but now we got local vendors. So knock yourself out, get to the fair, pick up a Slurpee, go there, Saturday, 7-Eleven, get your free Slurpee, and then get to that food area. It's delicious. We'll be back. What's cooking today?
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0: welcome back to What's Cooking Today, the nation's food, wine, travel, health, wealth, and entertainment show. I'm your host, Michael Horn, and today we're going to dispel all the rumors. You know what? We're here in July. It's National Ice Cream Month. So I couldn't wait. I said, let's get somebody on right away to talk about great ice cream, and we found the perfect person. It's ice cream season, just in time for this ice cream month. There's a new survey out from Tillamook County Creamery Association. It's great ice cream. Revealing what Americans really think about their favorite treat and what flavors are important, what's new. And we've asked a senior research and development associate scientist. We don't fool around with some TV talk show host or whatever. We go right to the scientist at Tillamook County Creamery Association. Hunter Clayton is here. Hunter, welcome to the broadcast.
1: Hi, thank you. I appreciate it.
0: What an honor to have you here to dispel all these rumors.
1: Yes.
0: You know what?
1: I'm here to say it like it is.
0: We love ice cream here in this country, but tell us about this this new research you guys conducted.
1: Yeah, so we wanted to first confirm that we love ice cream in this country.
0: Yes.
1: Which we do. 9 in 10 say it's their favorite dessert, and I think myself and my family definitely fall into that.
0: How popular? More than cake, cookies,
1: yeah.
0: That kind of stuff?
1: Yeah. Oh, yeah. No,
0: candy.
1: We're a nation that loves their cold treats.
0: Yeah. After dinner, cordials, come on. We go to ice cream, right?
1: Yes, we go to ice cream, and I hope that we always will.
0: I hope we do, too. What? Okay, and I got to ask this one. I don't want to blow the interview without asking it. What are our Americans' favorite flavors?
1: Yeah, so we are a nation that loves the classics, which is not surprising to most people. It's still vanilla, then chocolate, cookies and cream, strawberry. Those are our top four, and that's what folks are reaching for, probably because they're executed so well by a lot of people. So
0: hold on a second. Vanilla? Yeah. I just had a survey not too long ago said chocolate was number one. You're saying chocolate loses
1: really,
0: again?
1: It's really close. It's within like 1%.
0: Well, here's the deal. You know, they can put toppings on both, but you guys also surveyed favorite toppings. What'd you come up with?
1: Yeah, hot fudge, caramel, whipped cream, basically everything that makes an ice cream sundae.
0: There you go. Yep.
1: Yeah.
0: Anything surprising, by the way, everybody, we're talking to Hunter Clayton, Senior Research and Development Associate Scientist at Tillamook County Creamery Association. This is quality ice cream. We'll get to that in a second. But anything that surprised you from the survey, some results?
1: Yeah, so beyond just knowing that America loves ice cream and what flavors they love, we learned that about 60% of people have no idea that there is actually a legal definition for ice cream.
0: Really?
1: And yeah, oh yeah, no, it is. There are mandatory rules you got to follow in order to make the tasty treat. And most people don't know that. And because of that, about 50% of people said that they had accidentally bought what they thought was ice cream and wasn't. So
0: ice milk, watch out.
1: Yeah.
0: Right?
1: It's called a frozen dairy dessert.
0: Is that it?
1: Yes, yes. So it's tricky. People get fooled.
0: Okay, that's number one. Stay away from frozen dairy desserts. Here's another one. We used to have Dandy Don, the late Dandy Don, on here at his own ice cream stand, and he turned us on to the fact that some of this ice cream, especially when it's on sale or brand X, is pumped full of air. So you got the same size container, but the ice cream. Tell us about this. This is a cheater's way of getting ice cream. Am I right?
1: Well, air is free. So, yes, it's something called overrun. And ice cream, air is a very important part of ice cream. It helps it be nice and scoopable right out of the freezer. But, yeah, too much and you're eating air. So we pride ourselves on having just the right balance where it is still creamy and delicious, but it's, you know, we're not serving you air.
0: What about this no sugar added stuff that you can see sometimes over there? Should you just forget about it and go for regular ice cream?
1: I personally do.
0: Me too.
1: But I also have tasted enough not great ice cream in my career to know that I'm not wasting my time on it, and I'm sticking with tried and true ice cream.
0: All right, our guest is Hunter Clayton. I told you that. She's worked at products at Tillamook for about eight years with research and development, but she's worked at Jenny's Ice Creams, Cosmic Bliss, farmer-owned production at Tillamook. So tell me here, what makes Tillamook the best ice cream? Lay it out for us.
1: Yeah, I think it really comes down to we pride ourselves on being really creamy. So, you know, I talked about how in order to be called ice cream, you have to have a certain amount of fat and other different characteristics. We go above and beyond in that, and that gives you a really creamy ice cream. We're also super intentional about the ingredients we're selecting. Like, we have Oregon strawberries in our Oregon strawberry because it just makes the best strawberry ice cream. We also use egg yolks, which is really special. It gives you this lovely body and texture that is pretty unique to our ice cream. So I think we do a lot of things that make our ice cream special, but that is also just me just loving our ice cream.
0: Okay, vanilla's number one on your survey, but I've heard you've launched a new family size and pint flavors, including the chocolate collection. Now, what is this?
1: Yeah, so that was my first ever project at Tillamook. It's a collection of four different dark chocolate-based ice creams, so really indulgent, really lovely. There's brownie batter, dark chocolate cookies and cream, chocolate hazelnut, and German chocolate cake. And that was really fun to kind of just explore with how can we make dark chocolate so good and reminiscent of all those different desserts.
0: Is Spumoni available, or is that just at Italian restaurants?
1: We do not do Spumoni. You're not the first person to ask, though, but we do not do Spumoni, unfortunately, but I do know a good Spumoni when I taste one.
0: Can I put a request in from Tillamook?
1: Absolutely. I'm the right person for it, too.
0: By the way, somebody said your first birthday cake was an ice cream cake. Is that true?
1: It is true. There's a really adorable photo of it. Yeah. So I'm an ice cream girl from day one.
0: You're the greatest. You got to come back again. You're our new ice cream expert. Where do we get more information on limited time offers, special deals, the chocolate collection at Tillamook? Where do we go?
1: Yeah, Tillamook.com. And if you want more information on what makes ice cream, Tillamook.com/TheRealScoop will give you all those details as well.
0: 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That's out of Oregon, am I right?
1: Yes, it is.
0: 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I am hungry now. Send over a case of ice cream, Hunter. I'll pick up the charges. Thank you so much.
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0: tradition. It is a big one, too. That's Pina Colada Day, 7-Eleven. That's July 11th. National Free Slurpee Day at participating 7-Eleven stores. National State Fair Food Day. And National Pecan Pie. I love pie. Probably my least favorite. Sydney, what about you? A pecan pie person?
1: No, and I'm not really a pie fan in general.
0: Really?
1: Yeah.
0: Okay, I like cherry. I like apple. Don't mix them, as I said earlier in the week. Unless they're both tart. But pecan pie, a little heavy. If you don't know, they say the origins of pecan pie, it's still debated. Somebody should go out and research this. Americans consider pie pleasurable. 186 million commercially sold pies get consumed each year. That's not pecan pie. That's everything together. But some believe that pecan pie was created by French immigrants in New Orleans. I would buy that in the 1700s. Others attribute it to Alabama because they got pecans there. I would buy that. After the Civil War, pecans began to be commercially cultivated in Georgia and Louisiana, establishing the pecan itself as the southern staple, the southern nut. And the first printed pecan pie recipe back in 1886 on an issue of Harper's Bazaar and later variations on cookbooks like Joy of Cooking. Here's the deal, and I don't know if I like this. In the early 1900s, Karo, you know that Karo syrup, Karo corn syrup, played a major role in boosting pecan pie's popularity by featuring a recipe on its label. I don't like Karo syrup in my pecan pie. It's part of the thing. I don't like all the sweetness and everything. Can you make a pecan pie, Sydney, without Karo syrup, you know?
1: I feel like that's a key ingredient.
0: Well, that's what I think, too. Get a good chef in here. We'll find out from Chef Jeff. Finally, it's National French Fry Day, and it's the excuse to indulge in one of the great delicacies of our lifetime. Now, French fries, widely believed to have originated in Belgium, villagers there in the Meuse Valley began frying potatoes during the winter months when fishing was not possible. I don't know how French fries replaced fish, but they did. And the French then popularized the dish in the 1700s, selling frites, as they call them, from street carts in Paris. Now, potatoes themselves were widely accepted as food in Europe by about the 1600s, but the fried potatoes quickly gained popularity. French fries came to America thanks in part to Thomas Jefferson, our third president. I told you, he visited everywhere. He served potatoes at his meals. He called them potatoes served in the French manner. There you go. That's French fries, or frites. He and James Hemings, his chef. So U.S. soldiers returning from World War I enjoyed them in Belgium. So we consume about 30 pounds of French fries per person annually. So I mention all that because French Fry Day is this weekend. And do we have the exact date of what it is? Let's take a look. We've got a list here. French Fries Days on, it's Friday. This might go through the weekend, so check at your favorite French fry location. But here's some of the deals you can get. And double check the date. French Fry Day is Friday the 10th. 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
0: Yeah. 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

0: what's cooking today, the nation's food, wine, travel, health, wealth, and entertainment show. I'm Michael Horn. Sidney Hubbard is here. Sid, do you like grape nuts in cereal?
1: No.
0: What's your favorite cereal?
1: My favorite cereal is Apple Jacks or Cinnamon Toast Crunch.
0: Would you rather have Cinnamon Toast Crunch, Apple Jacks, maybe put some fruit on it in addition to it, or would you rather have one of those protein bars that they sell?
1: I'll rather do the protein bar then.
0: Really?
1: Yeah, I don't want to put, like, the fruit in the cereal. If I'm going to eat it, like, I just want a sugary cereal or nothing.
0: No, so that would be then, because I just had one of them protein bars. Boy, I'll tell you, that thing is loaded with protein. First off, when you pry open the foil off it, it's sticking to that bar. I mean, you got to blow it off there. Chocolate brownie or chocolate chip, I'm going, this could be pretty good. By the time you peel it off, and then when you bite into it.
1: Yeah, some of them can be kind of rough tasting. It sounds like you got a super healthy one, though.
0: Oh, yeah.
1: So that's
0: 12 grams of protein.
1: Yeah, that's why the taste is sometimes a little off.
0: I'm ready to have a stomach pump. Fill me up, Sid. That lunch we were going to have today?
1: Yeah.
0: Let's cancel it. Can't take it. I'll bring in the Apple Jacks next time.
1: There we go.
0: I'm going to tell Dr. Barkey. Okay, kitchen showdown. Boyfriend wants garlic banned from the house. This is the story. It comes to us from cheeseburger.com. This big relationship debate heating up online. This woman says her boyfriend has picky eating and he's gone too far. Posting it on cheeseburger.com, the 29-year-old woman, she said her boyfriend refuses to eat a long list of foods, including garlic, bell peppers, most seasonings beyond salt. At first, they cooked separately. Over time, she found herself planning every meal around his preferences. Final straw, he saw her

0: tropical reach stretches from North Africa to Afghanistan. In 2013, Sheikh Hamad voluntarily stepped down and turned over power to his son. I'm Donna Water.
1: Global oil demand is set to decline this year for the first time since 2020. The International Energy Agency expects a drop of about 1 million barrels per day. More at townhall.com.
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3: 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Again, that's 515-500-2224. We look forward to hearing from you.
4: Rick Tittle knows his sports. I hate that guy. I love that guy. Oh my gosh, he's so fine. Rick Tittle brings home the bacon, fries it up in a pan, and then he eats it. Ricky T in the hizzle for shizzle, biznatch.

0: right, thank you for that. And just a little bit more audio on the headset there. Thank you very much. I am in the back. That's right, I am in the back room now. And by the way, Egypt is really pissed about what happened. Obviously, they had one of the best goals of the tournament. And we'll talk about how they got pissed. But there was another story that came out. Move the mic just a little higher or lower. Thanks. See the clock. I'm back here with Dominic in the back room now. Two U.S. soccer officials were suspended by FIFA right before that game against Belgium. The team manager, a guy named Zach Zapotka, and the vice president of security, Frank Pannell, were both suspended before the game. And no one said why. Zapotka has been with the team as a manager for 11 years. Now, a manager is a guy who's basically in charge of the equipment. It's not like a baseball manager. Pannell is a guy who worked for the Secret Service and then worked for the CIA and then went into private security. But it's a weird combo. And they weren't suspended by the team. It wasn't like these jackasses got in at 3 a.m. all drunk. No, FIFA suspended them. It would be nice to know why. I just... wouldn't it be nice just to... Can they just tell us what happened? Especially after that debacle, this sour taste in our mouth. And anyway, we'll talk about it. Coming up this hour, though, I will have T.R. Sullivan after this break, the Texas Rangers and me, and Chris Redman, the former QB, will join us. Come on back. And also, if you want to email me, it's rick@sportsbyland.com. And if you want to tweet at me, it is @RickTittle, as I enunciate my T's. And you can always catch me on the Titillating Sports with Rick Tittle fan page on Facebook as well. I have no IG. I have no Italian Greyhound. Come on back.
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0: how awesome he is. 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
2: Thank you for that, and welcome back to the show. Rick Tittle with you coast to coast and around the world on the American Forces Radio Network. It's a brand new book, which just came out last week from the University of Nebraska Press. It's entitled The Texas Rangers and Me, a baseball writer's 32 years in Arlington. And the author of that book joins us right now, T.R. Sullivan. T.R., you probably don't remember, but I used to do the A's pre and post for about 9 years. So there were many times when the Rangers were in town, I would have you on my pregame show, and you'd give me like 5-6 minutes, whatever. So first of all, thanks for that.
3: Hey, Rick, good to connect with you again. Yeah, I always enjoyed going to Oakland because I went to the University of San Francisco. But you know, we had a great bunch of people there, Vince Catronio, and of course, God bless Ray Fosse. I mean, it was a great group of people.
2: Yeah, Vince was with the Rangers for a while. That's right. Well, I'm a St. Mary's guy, so we'll get along or not.
3: I remember one time we were beating St. Mary's over there in Moraga. We were beating them pretty bad, and they started chanting, "Do you want to play football?" of course, you guys had a football team, and we haven't had one in 50 years. But it was fun. Now, that was back when we used to beat you in our sleep. Now we can't even touch you guys anymore.
2: Well, the Ollie Mattson days were great. I played football for St. Mary's, and so I know they dropped that thing like a rock, too.
3: They did?
2: Yeah. So let's talk baseball.
3: Okay.
2: The over 30 years, first of all, the staying power of a job like that, how many times in your career were you like, ah, man, one more year and I'm doing something else, and then maybe you heard from your bosses, you know what, one more year and we're going to get somebody else?
3: Well, there was one point about 10 years into it, you know, during the off season, I went out to help cover the Mavericks, and I was sitting there courtside. And I was like, these are great seats. You know, I was looking at Dick Motta walking in front of me and everything. I said, boy, I'd love to do this every night. So I said, do you think I should do the NBA? And they go, nope, you're doing baseball. So that was the only time. And, of course, after that, it wasn't long after that, they moved all the NBA writers off that great courtside seat, so it didn't matter. But, it's been baseball for 32 years with the Texas Rangers. And, you know, it was a lot of fun. It was a lot of stress, a lot of tough times, a lot of good times. You got Oakland have the same thing. The Giants have the same thing. Franchises go up and down, and they have their good moments and bad moments, and times when they think they're on their way to Tampa Bay or somewhere else, and it all gets worked out at the end.
2: How did it? How satisfying was it? Finally, it was right at the end of your career there, Bruce Bochy bringing home the World Series trophy.
3: Well, you know, you guys, of course, out there in the Bay Area, know Bruce Bochy better than anybody. We were just amazed that they got the guy. I mean, I was like, wow, Bruce Bochy. I thought he was retired. I thought he was going to go into the Hall of Fame. And they bring him in, and, you know, he was just such a presence, such a strong presence, and a calming presence for an organization that was, you know, needed a little bit of stability, needed a real good, strong veteran manager who's very secure in his job, and he was fantastic for that organization. Everybody enjoyed him. No matter what happened during the game, or no matter what the news was, which pitcher went down, what player went down, he was always very calm, and I think that rubbed off on the players. And you know, we thought this franchise, when he took over, I was like, this franchise is still four or five years away. I mean, they still got a lot of young players that got developed. Next thing you know, they're in the World Series. It was amazing.
2: You know, I don't have drinks with owners very often, maybe once, but years ago I was with Jim Crane of the Astros, and he was saying, you know what, I had the Rangers, and then they went with Nolan Ryan and Greenberg. Damn it, I had them. So what was that like when the ownership flipped over to Nolan Ryan?
3: Well, we had Tom Hicks for about 10 years, and Hicks bought the team in 98, and he was what you thought every owner should look like: tall, well-dressed, well-spoken, very successful, and we thought this guy was going to be the guy that would take this franchise to new levels of financial security and that proved to be a mirage. I mean, things went down. He bought Liverpool, and that was a disaster, and some other ventures were a disaster. And he, by around 2007, 2008, it sort of became obvious that he was out of money, and he'd lost credibility. The team had been in last place for 4 or 5 years, and everybody was getting tired of this guy. And the only way he could, the best thing he did was he hired Nolan Ryan, and Nolan Ryan brought some stability to the franchise. I mean, he was like just like Bochy. I mean, a strong presence as president, a guy everybody trusted, everybody could count on. And, you know, they had John Daniels as their general manager, and they were building a championship team. You know, they had a lot of great young players coming up, Elvis Andrus, Michael Young, you know, Nelson Cruz, on and on. But they needed somebody who could just inspire with just his presence, just the stability that he brought to that franchise, just really turned the franchise around. And I remember Jim Crane was a candidate for, and I don't know if he was that close to getting it, but what happened was a guy named Chuck Greenberg was his competitor. It was Jim Crane, and then there was Dennis Gilbert, and then there was Chuck Greenberg, and Greenberg just came in out, hustled them all. He signed up the big guns in Dallas-Fort Worth, Ray Davis and Bob Simpson. But the big thing is he got Nolan Ryan on his side. Once he got Nolan Ryan on his side, you know, it was all over.
2: I was working the game on TV when Ken Sagal got traded out of the on-deck circle. And
3: no!
2: Ben Grieve was talking, not Ben Grieve, that was his son who ironically played for the A's. Tom Grieve was saying, you know, well, this is a coup. And it was, even though Sierra and Russell and, you know, these guys come over, the A's have never won a pennant since. So it didn't really work out for Canseco there in Arlington. But what about that time? Because that's before you moved into, you've gone to, you know, that was three ballparks ago.
3: Yeah, the Rangers were having a bad year. Ruben Seale was having an off year. He was a free agent. Jeff Russell was a free agent. Bobby Witt was coming back from injury and wasn't as good as he'd been before. And, you know, back then, August 31st was the trade deadline. I guess they could make a trade then because everybody had cleared waivers or whatever. And we'd heard some rumblings and some rumors, but nothing about Canseco. And I'm sitting there in Kansas City on August 31st, and I make my usual calls to people. Say, is anything going on? You guys can do anything in the deadline? And all the lieutenants in the organization said, no, I haven't heard a thing. No, there's nothing going on. And next thing I know, Ron Krawczyk, who's covering the A's for Sacramento, he calls me and says, T.R., is anything going on with the Rangers? I said, nothing I know of. Why? And he says, because Jose Canseco just called from got called off the on-deck circle and is out of the game. And he thinks the trade going down. And I said, I don't know. But then all of a sudden, in the Kansas City press box, the Rangers PR guy kept getting phone calls. And we're going, holy cow, something's going on. And he walks over to us and says, we just acquired Jose Canseco from the Oakland A's. And I'm thinking, you know, for what? You know, this is August 31st. I'm thinking, what, for a player to be named later or something? And he goes, Ruben Sierra, Bobby Witt, Jeff Russell. And he talks about pooping in your pants. And, of course, Sierra wasn't even there. Sierra was out with the measles or the mumps or the chickenpox, one of those diseases. He was back in Arlington recovering from that. And we were all in total shock. And suddenly Jose Canseco was a Ranger. And I'm like, oh, my God, this is like, you got to remember back then, you remember how what a big name he was, what a colorful name he was, oversized personality. All of a sudden, he's sitting there in Texas, and I asked George Bush about it. He was the managing general partner, and he said he put fannies in the seats.
2: No doubt. Well, I could talk to you all day, but I want to ask you about George Bush because, obviously, on 9/11, he was in Florida. What was it like with you on the road with the Rangers over 9/11?
3: We were in Oakland. We were in Oakland, and we had an off day on Monday, and I'd been out with my friends in San Francisco, and that morning I get a call from my boss. It's at 9 o'clock in Oakland time, and I'm in bed, half asleep, and he calls, T.R., where are you? I go, I'm in a hotel room in Oakland. Are you all right? I said, yeah, I'm fine. And he says, well, America's under attack. We got planes crashing into buildings and everything like that. But so the Rangers were stranded in Oakland. They were staying at the St. Francis Hotel, and they were supposed to go to Seattle. You know, we got the rest of the series with Oakland was canceled or postponed or whatever. So on Thursday, we were sitting there at the St. Francis. The Rangers allowed the riders to ride on the bus. We weren't sure if we were going to go to Seattle Well, we're going to go to Arlington. We have three buses ready to go. We're at the St. Francis. It's like early afternoon in San Francisco, and the St. Francis Hotel says, you guys got to go. We can't have you sitting here outside the hotel all day like this. You got to go. We had nowhere to go. So the bus driver, literally, he's driving through San Francisco, and we get to the Bay Bridge, or we're getting ready to get on the Bay Bridge, and they call and say, go to Arlington. The weekend games are postponed. So we had to pick up a hitty coach at the bus station because he was going to take a bus home to Arlington because I think his brother had passed away. So our manager, Jerry Nairn, had to run into the San Francisco bus station to pick up the hitty coach, Rudy Jaramillo. We got on the bus. We're driving down the valley through, you know, Modesto, Fresno, and everything like that. And suddenly our traveling secretary found a charter service still in operation. So we were able to stop in Bakersfield, jump on this plane. We would have taken us 24 hours to drive to Arlington. But fortunately, we got on that plane, and we got back around midnight. But it was obviously for everybody, it was a surreal weekend, but it was amazing.
2: Great story, and I got 1,000 more, but we're out of time, so we'll just have to pick up the book. The Texas Rangers and Me, A Baseball Writer's 32 Years in Arlington, available now from Nebraska Press, and we have been speaking with TR, Texas Rangers, Sullivan. Good stuff, my man, and let's catch up on down the road.
3: Thank you, Rick. I appreciate you having me on.
2: All right. I'm Rick Tittle. We'll come on back. We got some open lines, 1-800-878-TLAY.

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6: Well, look, I already told you. I deal with the customers so the engineers don't have to. I have people skills. I am good at dealing with people. Can't you understand that? What the hell is wrong with you people?

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1: All right, thank you for that, and welcome back to the show, 1-800-878-PLAY. We have some open lines. Chris Redman, who is a very good college quarterback, played in the NFL and is also a coach now. He'll join us in the next segment. It's always football season in the United States of America. All right. Dominic Jimenez is sitting 3 feet from me. You want a couple of quick trivia questions?
2: I'm ready.
1: All right. Mike Trout is the third player in American League history to be elected by fans as a starter at least 11 times. Who are the other two in the AL?
2: Derek Jeter.
1: No.
2: Cal Ripken Jr.
1: Yeah, that one is the gimme. He won 17. The other one also has 11. And this one...
2: It's actually surprising it's not Derek Jeter.
1: Yeah, when you hear it, though, you'll go, oh, yeah.
2: Alex Rodriguez?
1: Mm-mm.
2: Ichiro?
1: Nope.
2: Wow.
1: Not 11 times.
2: That's surprising. And not A-Rod, not...
1: You got to go back to the 80s.
2: Oh, okay. Is that Ricky Henderson?
1: No, good guess.
2: Reggie Jackson?
1: Nope.
2: George Brett?
1: Yes. All right, you got there. Nice. And then I got another one for you here. If I can find it. Talk amongst yourselves. The Holy Roman Empire wasn't holy or Roman or an empire. And...
2: You can do it, Rick.
1: Oh, come on. Maybe I should try and organize myself. Well, I'm looking for it, by the way. I did say the most watched soccer game in United States history. Over 30 million was the average. At one point, they peaked at 37 million. And what a time for people to watch for the first time, just to see this lethargic capitulation. If you want to... compare it, the most watched NBA game of this century was game 5 of the NBA Finals, just now 24.5 million. Add in Telemundo had 12 million people, so that's 42 million at the 37. That would be almost 50 million people. That is a lot, by the way. And I was one of those Telemundo people. The World Cup final in 2022 in America was about 16.8, so about half of the viewership. That was when Argentina beat France in extra time. But the final last time watching live was 570 million. So just north of half a billion there, which is, it's not a surprise. When you think about it, 1-800. By the way, another thing is a guy was asking me about Joey Chestnut because for some reason he thought me and Joey Chestnut were boys. We're not boys. He has been on my show. It was a long time ago, but he was on the show. And of course, there's always somebody who's going to break it down. They broke down how much he's made in his career per hot dog thrown down his throat, which is pretty good. Apparently, it's $151 per dog over his career, and that's just for the contest money. So, yeah, he got paid. He got paid in his career so far $151. Can you imagine that? Every time you ate a hot dog, you get that. Reggie Jackson, and it's just like Reggie to admit something like this, but when he was a player, he would always stop, call time, and while he was in the box, he would tie his shoes, and they were always Puma spikes. And somebody finally asked him, they go, what's going on with your shoelaces? And he said, nothing's wrong with them, but Puma said every time I stopped the game and tied them in the box, they would give me $50. Now, you think in 1972, how much $50 was? That's not, that's not anything to shake a stick at. We also got, as I'm jumping around here, the top 100 shows watched in America in 2025. 95 of them were sporting events. Now, if you take it back to 2005, just 20 years ago, how old were you in 2005, Dom?
3: 14.
1: Okay, you're 14 years old. That's how many top 10 shows in America were sports. 14. And now it's 95. Football has the top 7. The inauguration was 8. Then it's football all the way again to the World Series at 25. Then a political debate. It's all football until a political debate at 40. And this is all NFL, I should say, until 52nd place was college football. NFL, NFL, college football at 59. NFL, college football at 64. At 67 was another debate. You have to go to 70 last year for a boxing event. Then the Oscars come in at 72. The Oscars were always top 10, if not top 5, top 3, top 1. But if you want to get to basketball, the NBA Finals don't come in until 87. Surprisingly, the Kentucky Derby still makes the top 100. It came in at 96 and then go back to another World Series night was 97. So only 2 out of the top 100 were baseball games. 2. That is the same amount as political events. You get 1 horse racing event, you get 1 Oscars, and get 1 boxing event. And other than that, boom, it's all football and almost all NFL. College football, the top 100 got 1, 2, 3, 4, 5, 6, 7. So I'm surprised 20 years ago it was only 14. But that was back when more people were watching a lot of network TV. And now our shows are on demand. And the last thing we want to do is, you know, wait. Wait for our show to come on or tape our show. We still say things like album and taping a show, and no one's really taping. It's like saying dial a phone. We're not dialing in a phone. We're just pushing buttons in. But, so, we already knew. You didn't need me to tell you that football is king. But football is more king than I even imagined. 95 were football games. All right. I'm Rick Tittle. We'll come on back, and we'll talk football with Chris Redmond. So come on back.

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4: Teams have four attempts to move the ball 10 yards. So if you see a graphic on your screen that says first and 10, that means it's the team's first attempt to get 10

0: be crazy. Use a D-O-G. And if you was my man, I would have been kicked you out of my house by now. This is what had happened.
1: All right, thank you for that. Welcome back to the show. Rick Tittle with you, coast to coast and around the world on the American Forces Radio Network. It's a pleasure to have Chris Redman with us. Of course, was a great college quarterback, played in the NFL for many years, and is now the head coach of the Louisville Kings in the United Football League, and they are the champs. Chris, welcome to the show. And when I think Louisville quarterbacks, you know, Brian Brome and obviously Lamar Jackson, what was it for you at that time at Louisville that you thought, this is the school for me?
2: Well, coming out of high school, well, first of all, thanks for having me on. I really appreciate you having me on. And coming out of high school, I'm from Louisville, so my dad and my grandfather both went there. So I was a third generation to play at the University of Louisville. And I was the National Player of the Year coming out of high school, parade National Player of the Year. So I had a chance to go just about anywhere in the country. And so I ended up staying home when it wasn't really a popular choice back then. It was more of a commuter school than anything, a basketball school. And so it was really cool to be a small, you know, part of the building process of where it is now. We ended up being my junior year, we had, you know, great coaching with John L. Smith and Bobby Petrino there, and my junior and senior year having the top offense in the country. And so we kind of got some things going, and it kind of ended up being a little bit of a quarterback year. We've had a lot of great quarterbacks come through Louisville. Brian Brohm, as you mentioned, he's another guy that's from Louisville as well. So we're just real proud to do some cool things for the university, and now I have an opportunity to do the same with a professional football team in my home city.
1: I got to know Michael Ball a little bit when he played for the Raiders. Good guy. Represent your school well.
2: Yeah, Michael Bush. Yeah,
1: Michael Bush. I said Michael Ball. I'm sorry. Michael Bush.
2: So we went to the same high school. He played football for my dad at Merrill High School here in Louisville. And he's an incredible player. Incredible person and a good friend of mine, and actually a really good golfer now. He's got a pretty good stick now.
1: So, Chris, I'm sure, you know, Bobby Bowden down there in Tallahassee, Pete Carroll in L.A., I don't know if it was Lou Holtz, whoever was in South Bend. Where did you almost go if it wasn't going to be staying home?
2: I passed up Michigan, and Miami was two schools that I looked at pretty strong. I like Tennessee, but I didn't want to follow Peyton. Mm-hmm. I actually signed a contract with, because they fired, I wanted to play for Howard Schnellenberger. It's kind of a long story, but they ended up, he left and went to Oklahoma right before I was about to sign my letter of intent. My number two choice was University of Illinois, and that's where I ended up. We had some good memories there with winning some 7-on-7 championships, and so Greg Landry was the offensive coordinator. I literally signed there, and then the day after I signed, they fired the offensive coordinator, Greg Landry. So I got all 5 years of my eligibility back after signing my letter of intent. So I was the second guy in NCAA history to do that. So it was kind of a crazy time, you know, trying to figure out the right place. So I ended up, I think, was the right choice for me and being home. And I kind of look back in my career. I knew there was going to be a reason staying home, obviously, to do good things in my city, and for an opportunity like, you know, being a head coach here with this Kings team. I think that really helped for me staying home, and I'm really glad I did.
1: That's very cool. I also, and I don't think I'm alone, somebody asked me, you know, what conference is Louisville? I'm like, Big East, Conference USA. No, ACC. It's hard keeping track sometimes.
2: Sure. Yeah, now we've bounced around, and I think we've kind of gone to a better conference each and every year. And you know, being in the ACC now gives, you know, Coach Jeff Brohm, who's the head coach there at Louisville now, a great opportunity to compete for a national title. And, you know, anytime you're in a big conference like that, you have a great exposure and a great opportunity. And so that's kind of where Louisville's at right now. I'm just happy to see, you know, where they ended up. Yeah, we were playing Thursday night games back in the day in Conference USA, and I've come a long way since then. But that's just, you know, that's how programs are built. And I tell you, it doesn't happen overnight. And I've had some great athletic directors like Tom Jurich over the years really help the program get to where it's at now.
1: So you come into the league, third-round pick by Baltimore, and Dilfer's on the team. What, Tony Banks still the starter at that time? What was that like adjusting? Because, you know, everybody comes in, you were the big man on campus, and now you're starting all over again.
2: Yeah, I mean, that sounds part of, you know, life, really. You know, anytime you move up to a professional level, whatever that business or whatever you're doing, you kind of have to start from the ground up. And so that's what I did. I went in. I got drafted to the third round. It's an incredible football team. You know, obviously we won the Super Bowl my rookie year, but I got to be around some great quarterbacks like Trent Dilfer and Tony Banks. Tony Banks was a starter at the time, and you know, we had a really good defense, and our offense was kind of struggling mid-season, and that's when they decided to go to Trent Dilfer, and Trent kind of gave us the spark, and didn't, you know, had a great you know, great run there towards the end of that 2000 season, and we got in the playoffs, and we had to go on the road and play some incredible teams. It was an incredible run, and kind of reminds me a little bit of our run this year with our Kings team, which, you know, we had a really good defense, and we started off a little slow and finished strong. So you know, I learned a lot from those times, especially those quarterbacks.
1: Speaking with Chris Redman, we'll talk about UFL in a second. Just one more question about your career, because in a game you tore your labrum. I guess you didn't even know it at the time, but was that kind of a career ender in a way?
2: Yeah, a little bit for my starting career. I started a few games after that, but you know, we were 3-3 going in to that game, or whatever, and had you know, had some good things going. I was second in the league to touchdown interception ratio, so which was pretty good, and so, but I didn't have that breakout game. We won on Monday night against the Broncos, and then Sunday night against the Browns, and then I got hurt against Jacksonville. We had the win, and that was, you know, after that, we ended up bringing in Kyle Bowler, it was a tough time. And then, you know, I was actually out of the league for a little while and got back in and played five more years with Atlanta, which, you know, had some good games. Like I said, started some games down there, but you know, when they brought Matt Ryan in, you know, and I was primarily a backup, which, you know, just the timing just didn't work out in my professional career the way I wanted. But I played football, so I was 35 years old, so I consider that a very long and good representation, I guess. And so I was happy with my career, and obviously wish I could have played a little bit more. But it was a great experience and a great start in life, and I wouldn't change it for anything.
1: And I know you're Louisville through and through. You were with that indoor team, and of course that league struggled to survive, and I guess that's what the USFL, the XFL coming into the UFL, and not surprising, you peppered that coaching staff with a lot of your old Ravens buddies, right?
2: Yeah, you know, it kind of worked out that way. We had an actual Ravens reunion just, you know, weeks before I had the opportunity to take the job, which was really happened on Christmas Eve. I got a phone call to see if I was available to do it, and you know, after those conversations from that reunion, was against the Steelers in Baltimore, and you know, a couple of guys were interested in coaching, and we were talking to them, and I kind of remember those conversations, and some of those coaches, you know, they lived in Dallas, which makes it really easy too, because it's kind of hard to find people to move away, because we all practice in Dallas in the off season or during the season, and so you kind of have to move away from wherever you're from unless you live there, and so the majority of our coaches, they live down there, and it just worked out great for the situation, and you know, it was great bonding too. Just we picked up right where we left off, you know, playing days. We had a great time. Guys worked really hard, and obviously came together at the right time to win a championship this year.
1: And I think where you guys are in that the soccer stadium, the Lynn Stadium, that's just right for the league. And I think that's one of the reasons that you're successful. Let me throw this at you, because the old saying, if you live in Detroit, you got to drive an American car, or people will get mad. When you were playing baseball, if you used a wood bat, would it have to be a Louisville Slugger?
2: Yeah, you'd probably get hit by any Louisville Slugger if you didn't use a Louisville Slugger. So no, you're exactly right. Now I think we're in a great stadium. Like you said, Lynn Family Stadium was an amazing place to play. It's the right venue, and you know, it's the right size. MicroPro did an incredible job, you know, kind of taking that approach to, he wants it to look really good on TV and a good experience when you're there. We really noticed an uptick in the league this year, and we're excited to where it's going. I think people like some of the new rules, like the 4-point field goal and some of the other rules that they changed with the no punting. So I'm real excited where we're headed, and I'm glad to be a part of it.
1: I'm a little bit older than you, and I was playing baseball in the 70s. My dad got me a Louisville bat, and all my friends thought it was awesome because the barrel was, as they say, flame-tempered.
2: Yeah.
1: Remember that?
2: Yeah, they still do that. They still do that down at the Louisville Slugger Museum. You can get a bat, and so it's, they're legendary. That's a legendary place, and if you're a baseball player, you know exactly where the Louisville Slugger is. I know that.
1: All right, before I let you go, the Kings now, whenever you're the champs, people are going to try and cherry-pick off your roster. How are you looking for next season? Can you, like, rest on your laurels, or is it 24-7?
2: No, we're constantly trying to get better, whether it's players, coaches, whatever we got to do to put the best product on. You know, this is, like I said, my hometown, and so, I wanted to represent it the right way and constantly get better. So we're not going to get complacent. We're going to keep working hard and get the right guys. But fortunately, we get, you know, to carry the rights to all our players. So we'll be able to keep the guys that we have. But I'm excited about returning in a really good team. We lost some guys to the NFL and signed contracts, and some of them may be back, and some of them may not be back. So you kind of always have to be ready to when you win a championship, you have a little bit of a bulldog. But that's a good problem to have. We're feeling really good where we're at.
1: I'm sure when you were growing up, you were forced to hate the Kentucky Wildcats. Now that you're an adult, do you still hate them, or is it all good?
2: It's all good, man. That's really cool that this Louisville King is bringing Louisville fans and Kentucky fans together. And that's, to me, you know, that needs to really happen. And we wear green on the field, which is a perfect color because it kind of merges both the schools together. And we're real excited to have a lot of, you know, fans from both sides of the state come together and for a common goal, which is a professional team in the state of Kentucky.
1: There he is, Chris Redman, the unofficial mayor of Louisville. Congrats, Chris, with the Kings. Keep it up, and let's talk ball again sometime.
2: Absolutely, anytime. Thanks for having me on. Have a great one.
1: All right, good stuff. Chris Redman, everybody. I'm Rick Tittle. We'll take a break, and we'll come on back on Sports Byline USA.

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4: 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It's time to show the world just how great American can be. And we will not wait for tomorrow to come. We will stand here this morning.

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1: Playoffs? Don't talk about playoffs. You kidding me? Playoffs? I just hope we can win a game.

0: Rick Tittle ate 200 chicken wings at yo mama's house last night. Now, back to Fat Boy.
1: Thank you for that. Welcome back to the show. Hour three coming up, and in hour three, we will have almost all open lines. We'll see if J.D. Sharp calls in. 1-800-878-PLAY. Right. I'm always amazed at times another person's trash is another person's treasure and vice versa. And a lot of times, you know, I'll see guys sign with other teams and the other team is all fired up and I'm like, that guy's no good. But then I get a player that the other team thinks lame and I'm like, ooh, cool, we got him. I was shocked when the Utah Jazz took Andres Biedrin's full contract off the hands of the Warriors, thought they'd have to eat that. And I bring that all up because 2 days ago, Quinton Post signed an offer sheet from the Memphis Grizzlies for $10 million a year for 3 years, $30 million. And then the Warriors had until 9 o'clock last night to keep him. And they let him go. Former second-round pick. QP is gone. Now, they already have given $40 million for 2 years to Porzingis, and they brought back Horford, who does play some center, 2 years, $14 million. And good for Quinton Post. I have nothing against the guy. He sucks. Compared to other NBA players. Obviously, he would dunk on my ass. But he's... And I know there was a playoff game where he had to start. He's timid. He doesn't have a lot of athletic ability. He doesn't have a...
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0: our forebears did, building, competing, striving, trailblazing. The maverick spirit is alive and well. Reality starts here. Victory starts here. Tyranny dies here. 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

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All right, ladies and gentlemen. We're told that Lindsey Graham died last night, but there's no footage of him, an ambulance like we have with everybody else, Mitch McConnell, you name it, Hillary Clinton, no. We're told he died suddenly of cardiac arrest, but he was in Ukraine Friday and we confirmed Saturday morning that he visited a secret Ukrainian drone factory, and they released photos of that yesterday morning. And the Russians hit that factory and a bunch of others. And now we're told that he died suddenly. This is something that our government does, a lot of governments do it, where when troops or others get killed in a war, a lot of times they won't even announce to the public and they'll say they died some other way. We're going to be looking at this today. And then we're also going to look at his history at being at the very heart of all of these illegal wars. Previously, he was the mini-me of the main Darth Vader character, one of the chief neocons, Senator John McCain. But since he died, he has been the main progenitor and has been the one really pushing all of Netanyahu, Trump, into all of this. So, overhead shot, I'll just show him here with the paper. Did Russia just eliminate warmonger Lindsey Graham in Kiev? The U.S. senator who famously called killing Russians the best investment we ever made has died at 71 following a sudden illness right after his trip to Ukraine. The 48-hour death timeline is too wild to ignore. Graham meets Zelensky and tours the hidden drone manufacturing facility in Kiev. Hours later, the Russian Ministry of Defense launches a devastating missile attack, completely obliterating that exact factory. Simultaneously, Russian precision missiles leveled a high profile hotel in Kiev, packed with top NATO commanders, where Graham was reportedly staying. Graham instantly dies suddenly right after returning home. He wanted to bring hellish sanctions to Russia, but it looks like he went straight to hell instead, writes Russian News. Did a Russian strike catch him in a drone factory or the NATO hotel, or did someone in Washington send him there knowing the missiles were coming? Very powerful information. Here he is.

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1: From the front lines of the information war.

Ladies and gentlemen, thank you so much for joining us on this live global transmission. It is 4:06 Central Standard Time, 5:06 Eastern, 3:06 Mountain, 2:06 Pacific. Everything lines up that Lindsey Graham was killed yesterday in Ukraine. He was there. They blow up the hotel he was reportedly with NATO staying at. It appears right after, we know they blew it up right after, a few hours after he left a secret drone factory, and then he began to post and tweet videos and photos of himself at it. And then the Russians blow it up with hundreds of missiles that came in, that at other targets, and then hit the hotel. This comes after the Russians threatened more Kiev strikes back in May and told all U.S. diplomats and personnel, get out of the major cities. Do not go in any government buildings or hotels. We are going to start killing everyone in them. Russia threatens more Kiev airstrikes and tells foreign nationals to leave, particularly warning U.S. diplomatic corps to leave. Here's the headline out of RT. This happened yesterday. Russia hits Kiev drone manufacturing plant and other targets like the main NATO hotel. There you go. So, Russia news has this to say. Did Russia just eliminate warmonger Lindsey Graham in Kiev? U.S. Senator who famously called, we'll play the clips coming up, killing Russians the best investment we ever made, close quote, has died at 70 following a sudden illness, close quote, right after his trip to Ukraine. There's no evidence of him in an ambulance, at the hospital, any of this. And it may be true, but this all points towards this. I'd say this is a probability. He was killed by the Russians. The 48-hour death timeline is too wild to ignore. Number one, Graham meets Zelensky and tours a hidden drone manufacturing facility in Kiev. Hours later, the Russian Ministry of Defense launches a devastating missile attack, completely obliterating that exact factory. Three, simultaneously, Russian precision missiles a bit later leveled a high-profile hotel in Kiev packed with top NATO commanders where Graham was reportedly staying. Four, Graham instantly dies suddenly right after returning home. He wanted to bring hellish sanctions, close quote, to Russia, but looks like he went straight to hell. The Russians right. Did a Russian strike catch him in the drone factory or NATO hotel, or did someone in Washington send him there knowing the missiles were coming? And you got to be clear, they hit the factory hours after he was reportedly in it, but at the same time hit the hotel. So this is serious, folks. And here's photos of him, last photos, posing with the suicide drones they make there, some of the other suicide drones. He's touring that area. Mike Adams, Health Ranger, writes, there is a non-zero chance that Senator Lindsey Graham was actually blown up in a Russian missile strike on a Ukrainian weapons factory. The sudden illness may have simply been the cover story to avoid admitting the truth and creating an international incident. Senator Lindsey Graham getting blown up in a weapons factory would be God's way of having the last laugh, no doubt. The irony is truly cosmic. There probably wasn't enough left of him to try to fake like he was still.

0: still alive and then seem to be doing with Mitch McConnell. Weekend at Bernie's, after all, still needs limbs attached to pull off the puppetry. Senator Lindsey Graham will be missed by no one, he wrote. We'll continue to track that, obviously. We have the last speech he gave and the last interview where he gives us a good idea what the neocons and the warmongers and the Israel firsters want to do in Iran and Ukraine. We're going to be getting to all of that. And I'll be digging more into this. But you need to understand, and we're going to get into this today, but we're going to do it more tomorrow, because I've already sent the crew more than 50 clips of Graham admitting in Congress that, yes, we fund ISIS in Syria because they're fighting Assad a few years ago. And it came out in the hearings last year in Doge that he was the main bagman, with billions through USAID to the State Department that he was getting earmarked at the Senate to Al-Qaeda, ISIS, the Taliban, you name it, literally running them. And that goes back to McCain and all. You just type in McCain meets with leaders of Al-Qaeda in Syria. It just goes on and on and on. And these guys were so happy 2 years ago, right before Trump got back in, when they overthrew Assad after 16 years of trying, using the leader of Al-Qaeda and using a bunch of money from Israel and Turkey. And then now they've exterminated a bunch of the Christians, and it's just hell on earth. And we're told, well, he used to be Al-Qaeda's leader, but now he's a good guy. So we're told, attack all these countries and overthrow all these people that aren't Al-Qaeda or ISIS by Graham, and then meanwhile, he and his ilk are funding them, just like Israel created Hamas, doubled their funding right before October 7th, and then stood down. Doesn't mean Hamas is good. What is Israel doing funding them? So this is what Lindsey Graham has been famous for. And this morning I got up and learned this news, and I shot a quick report, and I simply said that this is the guy that's been pushing us into so many of these illegal wars. This is the guy that licks his lips and says, man, I'm going to sleep great tonight. We're killing a bunch of people in Iran, a bunch of people in Russia. And then does that weird thing where he would stick his tongue out and open his mouth up like some type of demonic It the Clown meets a shark. And I said, live by the sword, die by the sword. This guy was a warmonger and a war criminal, in my view. And that death's the great equalizer. Now he has to face God. And a minority of neocon war worshippers that were all former never-Trumpers when he was anti-war in his first administration attacked me as speaking ill of the dead. This is a guy, when they kill men, women, and children, celebrates it. So Lindsey Graham is a dirtbag, just like Dick Cheney and all the rest of them that the Trump MAGA movement had rejected. And that's why a lot of well-meaning liberals that had some soul came over and voted for him. And that's why Trump is in so much trouble in the poll numbers. So it'll take days to go over this. Today I'm going to go over his record of being an absolute war criminal, warmonger who relished death and destruction. It's one thing even if you're pushing death and destruction and doing it. Obama did a bunch of it too with drones. Kill a whole wedding, 200 people just to get one guy, they claim. But it's another thing to just openly say you enjoy it and you love it and it's great, which Obama did a few times too. I'm really good at killing people. One, you know, two words, predator drones. And even Trump, you know, told Netanyahu and them, stop blowing up whole apartment buildings or whole neighborhoods to get one person. And he's told Graham that, and Trump went on Fox today and said, well, Graham wanted the wars to continue, but I don't want these Iran war and the Ukraine war to continue. But Graham has been key in the Senate, ensuring that they've all stayed fully behind all this. So I don't ever wish anybody to die. I'm not celebrating his death. They'll just try to bring in some new horrible person. But at the same time, I'm not going to sit here when a tyrant and a corrupt demon dies that in his off time spends 3 days alone at Disney World a few months ago following little girls and boys around with a bubble wand in his hand. I mean, this guy was a compromised, blackmailed weirdo. But there is a very good chance that, I mean, boom, he yesterday morning he's in the drone factory. Then he starts doing interviews, he reportedly staying at this hotel that gets blown up. And now he comes back and died suddenly. That's it. He's dead. We need to investigate this. We need to look into this. I'm not saying 100% the Russians killed him, but it has to be looked at in detail. There is Lindsey Graham with the bubble wand. We also have the videos of him following small children around, a complete lunatic. What 71-year-old man, he was 70 at the time, now 71, goes there for 3 days and it was seen everywhere following children around while he's a giant foaming at the mouth warmonger. Very bizarre. We'll get more into did Russia kill him. Well, Russia said they're getting ready to start doing that, and we're getting ready to start hitting NATO countries, starting with Poland, where the weapons are being produced en masse. And I think they mean it. People say, great, let's have a nuclear war. Yeah, let's all die. That's how insane all of this has gotten. Trump said he could end the Ukraine war in one day. Now he admits he couldn't, but he's sure been trying. So let's go through some of Graham's foaming at the mouth. And I found even more as the show started. That's why we'll continue into the broadcast, and we'll have more tomorrow. And then all of Mike Benz's research and the Doge reports and Lindsey Graham being the bag man McCain before him and ongoing. Billions to Taliban, billions to Al-Qaeda, billions to ISIS. While he says anybody that doesn't support total war is with Al-Qaeda and ISIS. When I have him in Congress admitting that he was funding ISIS. I have video of it. I'll play some tonight. So, montage of bloodthirsty, warmongering Lindsey Graham, who joked about killing innocent civilians and suggested Israel should nuke Gaza. America first is to kill people who wish us ill. I feel good about the Republican Party. We're killing all the right people. We're going to blow the hell out of these people. We're in a religious war. Level the place. I'm with Israel. I will be with Israel to our dying day. He said, I'm not worried about the hurricane devastating the Carolinas and things. He said, I only care about Israel. He actually said that. God bless Israel. We should move all of our stuff to Israel. It's funny that a few weeks ago, the Israeli ambassador to the U.S., Mike Huckabee, I said that right. He's the Israeli ambassador, not ours, said he'd rather live in Israel than the U.S. And again, I never even was anti-Israel. I'm anti-Lukudnik's dragging us into war, telling Trump it would only last 4 days, saying there'd be an uprising when their own people said that there wouldn't be, and advised them, and then trying to primary and run our government, and then everybody has to say, you're better than us, you're superior, you're the master of the universe, you know, you're going to rule the world. Huckabee said that to a group of college students there about a month ago. And on every one of our holidays, we owe everything to Israel. It wouldn't exist without Israel. What? I mean, it's just like these people are vehemently on another team, the blue-white team. And doesn't mean I'm on the Islamic team. Doesn't mean I'm on the Nazi team either. I'm not on the Chi-Com team. I don't want any of these foreign governments running us. I am sick of this. But on Israel, it's supposedly okay. It's not okay. And the Defense Authorization Act merges the Israeli military with us, and they cone all our weapons. That's what Netanyahu says. We're weaning ourselves off of the weapons. He even said today, talking about Graham, he said, Graham always wanted to give me more money, but we don't need your money anymore. We have a new plan. Yeah, to co-own our weapons and say you contributed to them. It's unbelievable. So we've got all of that coming up. We've got his final statements, final speech, and final news interview. Very important what he has to say, because this guy was co-president with Netanyahu. When it comes to foreign policy, Trump is not really the full president. Netanyahu, so far, Trump's even had to say that. I'm the boss. You know, you're not the president. Remember 2 weeks ago, Netanyahu said, I'm coming next week. And Trump said, I haven't set that up yet. Remember, I'm the boss, he said on Truth Social, and didn't meet with him. Then Trump went to Turkey for the NATO summit and snubbed Netanyahu. And he's criticizing, saying, you'd be in prison without me. Everybody hates Israel now because of you. You were wrong about this war. Stop messing up the ceasefires. Doesn't mean we like the mullahs, but the point is they're not going to fall anytime soon. The strait's staying closed. We bit off more than we could chew. Couldn't take Vietnam in over a decade. 7.6 million bombs. We hit these people with 40,000 bombs. Took Israel years to try to take full control of Gaza. Only got partial control. $30 billion in bombs. It's 140 square miles. Iran's 4,500 square miles, 90 million people. Gaza's 5 million. Couldn't take the Vietnamese in 12, 14 years. You can debate whether it really started in the 60s with advisors and 64 Gulf of Tonkin. 11 years we started with Tonkin. So in 15 years we couldn't beat them. But in 11 of full on, we couldn't. That's what the Pentagon told Trump. All you guys were like, hey, why are you for the mullahs? The Pentagon said it ain't gonna work. Got it? Like putting salt water in a gas tank. It ain't gonna run the engine. Deepwater Horizon, BP said, stop dumping concrete in the hole. The engineer said it'll blow up if we hit a big gas pocket. That's what you're drilling for. They said, do it. It blew up a day later. It's called math. All you warmongers need to learn about it. War is math. And then it's will. But you got to have the math first. The mass, the weapons. You have to know what you're targeting. You have to know what the agenda is. You have to know what's got to be done. Only way to beat Iran is to nuke every square inch of it, and then we're the pariah of the world. That's been war games. And Pakistan says they'll hit Israel with nukes. Think a few steps ahead, guys. I'm not talking to our main audience, but to the dumbos out there that I really am worried about. All right, so here's the first montage. We have the clips longer and other clips. Here is the famous war criminal who couldn't find his way out of a wet paper bag, couldn't find his ass with both hands. The single man, Lindsey Graham, lord of the candy asses, but he sure loves war. And now he is in wherever God sent him. Here it is.
1: America first is to kill people who wish us ill.
2: I feel good about the Republican Party. We're killing all the right people. We're cutting your taxes. We've run out of bombs. We didn't run out of bombs in World War II. You just wait to see what comes in the next 2 weeks. We're going to blow the hell out of these people. We're in a religious war here. I am with Israel. Do whatever the hell you have to do to defend yourself. Level the place.
1: Why is it okay for America to drop two nuclear bombs on Hiroshima and Nagasaki to end their existential threat war? Why was it okay for us to do that? I thought it was okay. To Israel, do whatever you have to do to survive as a Jewish state.
2: Iran's going to have a choice in 2 or 3 weeks. You either do a deal where you get out of the business you were in, or we're going to blow your stuff up. Our friends in Israel are surrounded by people that want to kill them, destroy them, a second Holocaust in the making. What is the proportional response to people who want to kill you and your family? Gosh. They're running out of ammunition in Israel. We have to help our friends. I go back to South Carolina. I'm asking them to send their sons and daughters over to the Mideast. To our friends in Israel, God bless you. I'm with you in every way. To all the anti-Semites, to all the isolationists, forget it. I'm not with you. I'm with Israel. I will be with Israel to our dying day. There's no better partner on the planet than Israel. God bless Israel. Right. We should move all our stuff to Israel. Thank you.
3: When you look at the last few years since October 7th, many people in this part of the world say what happened in Gaza does not align with Christian values. Killing children, killing mothers,
2: I'll be honest
3: killing
2: with
3: families.
2: You.
3: We're not militants.
2: Yeah, I don't buy that at all.
3: Why?
2: Because what did we do in World War II? Did we think 1 minute about starving the Germans? Did we bomb every city into to smithereens? So this
3: you
2: is a war.
3: No, October 7th to World War II.
2: Yes, I am. This is an absolute existential threat to the Jews.
0: Back it up 10 seconds. And that's why Israel founded Hamas in 79. That's why Netanyahu doubled their funding secretly. It all came out. That's Jerusalem Post, AP Reuters. By the way, 90% of the casualties of World War II were the Russians and the Germans. 26 million Russians, 24 million Germans. We lost hundreds of thousands of troops, including some of my dad's uncles. Both my grandfathers almost died in the Army Air Corps. It was serious for America, but that, with all the other allies, the French, the British, the Americans, the Australians, all of them that joined us, the Canadians, there's like 300,000 troops we lost. You can look it up. Compared to 50-something million on the other side. Okay? The Russians did it. The Russians took almost all of Germany. The Russians went into Berlin, and they had to literally lose millions of people to take Berlin. So he's like, oh, we can just... And now he wants to fight those people again that have nuclear weapons more than we do. That's a genius idea, rocket scientists. Back to the little warmonger.
1: America first is to kill people who wish us ill.
2: I feel good about the Republican Party. We're killing all the right people. We're cutting your taxes. We've run out of bombs. We didn't run out of bombs in World War II.
3: When you look at the last few years since October 7th, many people in this part of the world say what happened in Gaza does not align with Christian values. Killing children, killing mothers,
2: I'll be honest
3: killing
2: with
3: families.
2: You.
3: We're not militants.
2: Yeah, I don't buy that at all.
3: Why?
2: Because what did we do in World War II? Did we think 1 minute about starving the Germans? Did we bomb every city into to smithereens? So this
3: you
2: is a war.
3: No, October 7th to World War II.
2: Yes, I am. This is an absolute existential threat to the Jewish people. Mm. What happened on October the 7th was 1,200 people were slaughtered, raped, and murdered, and filmed by radical Islamists.
0: And Israelis stood down on record and admit they did 7 hours.
2: If you don't understand this is a threat to Israel,
3: and then they
2: survival,
3: flattened Gaza.
2: Just flatten it. We flattened Berlin. We flattened Tokyo. Were we wrong to drop an atomic bomb to end the Japanese reign of terror? Were we? So my view, if I were Israel, I would have probably done it the same way. Without military victory, there is no hope of breaking radicalism. We flattened Germany.
0: Japan. That guy is absolutely demon-possessed. In all the Pentagon war games, Rand Corporation, all of it, you can look them up, they're public. Pakistan hits Israel and others with nukes. They've said they will. North Korea says they will. Russia is backstopping them. This is insanity. And now Israel's taking part of Lebanon, taking part of Syria, saying greater Israel. Now they want to fight Turkey, the biggest conventional military in Europe. Netanyahu said that last week on Fox News. This is insane. This is megalomania. Absolutely insane. Here is him talking to Zelensky, saying the Russians are dying. It's the best money we ever spent. Here it is.
4: Free or die.
5: Free or die.
4: Now we are free.
5: Yes.
4: And we will be.
5: And the Russians are dying.
4: It's the best money we've ever spent. Thank you so much.
5: Matters.
2: So I just want to say I feel good about the Republican Party. I feel good about where we're going as a nation. We're killing all the right people. We're cutting your taxes. Trump is my favorite president. We've run out of bombs. We didn't run out of bombs in World War II.
0: Coming up after the break, I have the revisionist all over the news, all over ABC News, NBC, Fox News. Oh, he was actually a man of peace. He was anti-war. He was Jesus. Here's 19. Lindsey Graham, if we pull the plug on Israel, God will pull the plug on us. Well, God just pulled the plug on Lindsey Graham today by his measurements. Here it is.
2: Our friends in Israel are surrounded by people who would kill them all if they could. I am tired of the word genocide. Let me tell you about genocide. If Israel wanted to commit genocide, they could. They have the capability to do that. They choose not to. Hamas, they would commit genocide in 30 seconds. They just can't. And that's the big difference, folks. Israel is our friend. They're the most reliable friend we have in the Mideast. They're a democracy surrounded by people who would cut their throats if they could. This is not a hard choice if you're an American. It's not a hard choice if you're a Christian. A word of warning. If America pulls the plug on Israel, God will pull the plug on us. And we're not going to let that happen. So I just want to end with this thought, that President Trump has stood with Israel at the most difficult time since his founding. October the 7th was an effort to destroy the state of Israel, the largest loss of Jewish life since the Holocaust. And here we are almost 2 years later, and Israel's the bad guy. That's ridiculous. Israel is not the bad guy. They're the good guy.
0: No, the bad guy is Hamas that Israel founded and funded. And just like you fought Al-Qaeda and ISIS and all the rest of it, and Israel had field hospitals during the takeover of Syria, helping Al-Qaeda and ISIS, and I have you in the Senate admitting that. So we have all that coming up, and we have them trying to rewrite history straight ahead. Stay with us. I'm Alex Jones. Introducing AquaPure, the ultimate water filter shower head. Ladies and gentlemen, on your screen are the major third-party scientific tests. This is the very best, top-of-the-line water filtration system for your shower head. It just takes seconds to be screwed on to any system, no plumbers. You owe it to yourself, your husband, your wife, your children to cut out the gender-bending chemicals that are in all the major tap water supplies. Most well water is contaminated as well. You can't just filter the water you drink. One of the biggest places you can pull the studies up that we absorb poisons is through our skin and through our lungs. The amount of chlorine in major water supplies is insane. You know, if you put fish in tap water, even if you aerate it, even if you feed them, they die within hours. That's because it's toxic. That's because it's poison. Chlorine alone kills bacteria. Great, you don't get dysentery, but it destroys your gut flora, and it's directly linked to cancer. Then you've got the fluoride, you've got the lead, you've got the arsenic. This system reduces it all 95 to 95%. Now, we've got gravity fed filters that cut it all out, but those are drip, drip, drip. This system is the very best on the market and reduces it from 95 to 99%, depending on the hundreds of chemicals that are out there in the studies that have been done. And that is the top of the line because it's forcing it through fast. It's got really good pressure, and you are reducing it down 95 to 99%. That is the best you are going to get if you live in one of these cities with the deadly tap water. And so many areas like Los Angeles are toilet to tap. They recycle the birth control and the Adderall and all the thousands of pharmaceuticals and the feces and the tampons and the microplastics all go back in, go through all these complex systems. They fill with all this chlorine, and then they ship it back out down your water pipes. And not to mention what's in the pipes and all the buildup. And then when sewage runs off, it gets into the water supply. You are insane if you're drinking tap water. And you can look up the studies for yourself. Almost all well water and aquifers in the United States are heavily contaminated with thousands of different chemicals like lead and mercury and arsenic and fluoride and other forever chemicals. So again, I can tell you forever in my home, we have these systems, and it does hundreds and hundreds and hundreds of showers before it's got to be replaced. The head's not replaced. We have the replacement filters for $30. For this quality, nobody can beat it, and it funds our operation against the globalists. This is very, very competitive at the normal retail. Listen to this. Normal retail is $139, but for everybody, it's $97.99. 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
0: Russia killed Lindsey Graham yesterday. 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Now we're told he died suddenly with no evidence.
7: And now our coming attractions.
0: It's all coming up now.
8: I don't know about you, but I'm concerned with what's happening in this world. We have got to realize we're being conditioned on a mass scale. Start challenging this corporate slave state.
9: Hey, look, it's Alex Jones.
8: No! Whoa! We love you, Alex! I'm concerned with the structure. I'm concerned with the systems of control. Those that control my life and those that seek to control it even more.
10: Hey, Libtard, Rachel Maddow called. He wants his shirt back.
11: You, Alex. Suck my dick.
8: What a bunch of garbage. Liberal, Democrat, conservative, Republican. It's all there to control you. Two sides of the same coin.
12: Two management teams getting for control the CEO job of Slavery Incorporated.
10: Uh-oh. Antifa speed bump.
12: Is out there in front of you, but they lay out this buffet of lies. I'm sick of it, and I'm not gonna take a bite out of it. Do you got me? We're gonna stand up, and we're gonna be human beings. We're gonna get fired up about the real things, the things that matter, creativity, and the dynamic human spirit.

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2: 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You sit comfortably. You consume. You watch. You wait for others to fight the battle for you. The dark side has you firmly in its grasp. Every day, you remain on the sidelines. My power grows stronger. Continue believing. 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It pleases me greatly.

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1: Iran war dramatically reignites as U.S. launches strikes on key targets in response to attacks on ships in Strait Hormuz before Tehran opens fire on six American allies. That's all coming up. We are 135 days into this horrible conflict that's designed to embroil us in a total regional war, bare minimum. This is a nightmare scenario predicted by the Pentagon, predicted by myself on March 1st in that special three-hour emergency Saturday show we did. And everybody else out there that said it would all happen and they'd fall and the rest of it, you're on the payroll of Israel. Israel spent $1.3 billion. They admit they passed officially to propagandize domestically. Very dangerous. And they're trying to literally merge the military and intelligence. We got big updates on that coming up. Serious situation beyond being able to overstate it. Now, continuing with Lindsey Graham, Trump calls into Fox today and says, yeah, Lindsey wants to continue these wars, but I didn't. That's interesting because that's Trump basically contradicting Sean Hannity, who, by the way, his teleprompter is written and loaded by Mark Levin. So when you see Sean Hannity, that's Mark Levin on record. So they said, just give him his own show. I mean, he already is Sean Hannity. He's just like a puppet. Oh, hi, I'm Sean Hannity. Yeah, I'm Mark Levin. So here is Trump saying no war. And then you got Hannity saying, oh, Lindsey Graham was a man of peace. He hated war. That's why we've got clips we haven't gotten to where he's like, I'm sleeping great. I want to kill more people. This is great. I love it. Let's nuke everybody. I already played some of those clips. Let's nuke Gaza. Let's just nuke every man, woman, and child. Nuke, nuke, nuke, nuke, nuke. Parking lot. Oh, turn them Arabs in the parking lot. Okay, well, why has our government been secretly funding them and supporting them all these years? And putting the radicals in charge so they have an enemy to destroy. And then opening our borders and bringing them here. We don't fight them over there to not bring them here. We got 45 times the Muslims in the United States we had before 9/11. You know that? Look it up. That's a low number, by the way. That's a low estimate. Numbers are even worse for Europe. So they got this talking point. Oh, you're critical of Israel, drag us this war. You're with the Muslims. No, I didn't create Hamas. I'm not funding Hamas. Qataris didn't give me a $300 million airplane like they did Trump. And I'm not here trying to bash Trump. We got Mondami, Democratic Socialist, total communist. Mondami secretly meeting with his people, with the Iranian leadership. I mean, you know, Obama funding the Arab Spring and overthrowing our allies, Egypt, and putting Muslims in charge to blow up hundreds of churches and kill everybody. And then they fought back and kicked them out, thank God. Egypt's our ally. And now Turkey's been our ally compared to all these other people, and now Israel wants to attack them. And Israel supported al-Qaeda taking over Syria. These are facts. I'm not the one putting al-Qaeda in charge of Syria. I'm not Lindsey Graham giving billions of dollars to Taliban, al-Qaeda, and ISIS. And that's a whole other show we're doing tomorrow. I got the clips right here. I can do out, but I want to play the congressional hearings. I got a little bit I'll get to. I want to show you all the numbers, and it's Lindsey Graham's the bagman. Him and McCain before that. And all the photos and video of McCain with the al-Qaeda leaders and trying to have them take over Syria, which they finally did. I don't want to hear from you neocons how I'm with the Muslims. You are. So here's Trump on not wanting war, but Lindsey did. This is what he said today about Lindsey. And then you got Hannity saying, oh, no, he was a peacenik. He rode to Jerusalem on a donkey like Jesus. He's a man of peace. And then that dovetails right into this clip. Now that Lindsey Graham is dead, it's worth remembering he justified American Arab allies funding ISIS because they were fighting the Syrian government. They're now in charge and murdering the Christians. Still think the Syrian revolution was about deposing a dictator or democracy or a human right? Yeah, that's like I'm for getting rid of Maduro, who gets involved in our elections and ships drugs in. But I said they'll probably put the communists under him in charge because the CIA wanted that. And they did that. And the vice president who actually ran things is even worse than Maduro. Literally, according to all the experts we've had on for years before this even happened, is still there. And Rubio's running it, and we're just going to leave it as a dictatorship. They got it, almost have a deal done with the CIA director and Rubio to get rid of the communist leaders, arrest Raul Castro and a few others, and then let the Communist Party under them run Cuba. You think American Cubans want regime change to leave the commies in charge? Have regime change and then have an election. But see, the globalists don't like that. Turned out Israel had a plan to break Iran in three parts and put radicals in charge, just like they created Hamas and put radicals in charge, because they don't want straight dealers that actually want to build a civilization. They don't want any competitors that are successful. It's sabotage, just like teaching our school kids 2 + 2 = 5 under the left. The globalists, not just Israel, it's all these big power structures, want destabilization. So play Trump and then Hannity, them contradicting each other, and then go right into just a short clip, a little prelude of tomorrow with Lindsey Graham. It's okay because, you know, we're funding ISIS and Al-Qaeda because, you know, they're fighting Assad, and they did overthrow him. So here's that clip.
2: As you just mentioned, he died right after returning to Washington, D.C., from a trip to Ukraine. It was his 10th trip there. He was a strong belief in interventionism.
1: Trump on CNN.
2: Staunch defender of Israel, staunch advocate for Zelensky. How influential was he with you when it came to foreign policy?
3: Well, we disagreed a little bit, but overall, you know, I'm a big Israel person. He was certainly that. I wanted to see the war with Ukraine end very quickly. I think he was more into, you know, keeping it going. Frankly, he was very, very militant having to do with that. But I was from the standpoint of 25,000 people dying every month. I didn't like that. And he was a very strong military person. So am I. But I think we used it a little bit differently. We probably had a little bit of a different attitude, but we got along on it. Essentially, we agreed. And essentially, we agreed on almost everything. Well, he was...
4: But, you know, the one narrative that I think that was always false about Lindsey and his critics would often throw at him is that he wanted war. It was just the opposite. I would say in the conversations that we would have that would go deep into the night, especially about, you know, these hot spots like Ukraine. And again, he just got back from Ukraine. He'd been to Ukraine more than any single person in America since the start of our conflict nearly 5 years ago. And he would go, and that is a grueling trip because you fly to Poland, you get on a train for 10 or 12 hours, and then, you know, then you got to work your way back.
1: But hit pause, back that up 20 seconds. We're doing a timeline on this, and I'm going to do it after the show tonight because I spent hours on this today just getting clips. Too many to even play them all, that's why we're going to do more tomorrow, but I'll have even more then. But I'm getting the exact timelines of Lindsey Graham in the morning yesterday in Kiev is at the drone factory, according to his own post. And then he leaves and does a press conference and gives a speech and then does a press interview. Then he reportedly goes back to the hotel, the big NATO hotel. It gets blown up at the same time a bunch of missiles come in and hit the drone base, the drone factory he was at. So we've got those times. We're going to look at those. But according to Hannity, we don't know this is true. He was flying commercial? That's probably not true. So, because he could have got on a plane and flown back to die last night in D.C. But if it's true, that's why we need to investigate this. And I've been looking. I can't find it. That's for all of you to go look up and post under the live feed and help me. I can't do all this. And get other clips of his warmongering, other clips of him funding Al-Qaeda and ISIS. Just, I got hundreds of them now, literally. You can always take more. This is a window into how these people operate. And it's a big deal. So if he did leave, we had to find out when the last interviews were. We know when those were. Looks like it was like around noon. He gets on a train that's 12 hours. And then he gets on this airplane that takes 7-8 hours to get back to D.C., then there's no way he gets back and dies last night at like 10:30 or whatever they're saying. And there's no footage of the ambulance, none of that. So how does he make the train ride, get on the plane, come back, do all this? I know he's gotten in trouble for using government money to go over there. Trump once said, on Marine One, they said, oh, Lindsey's actually undermining you and undermining the Ukraine deal. In fact, let's find that clip for tomorrow. And Trump says, oh, well, that might be illegal. He better watch out. So type in, Trump says Lindsey Graham better watch out undermining his Ukraine policy. He's standing in front of Marine One. I remember the helicopters going. I played it several times. That was like a year and a half ago. Well, Trump was just right back in, yeah, about a year and a half ago. So I don't know right now, but I'm going to investigate, and I'm going to find out. But I need your help, too. You hear the homework, you know, we're giving out here, because I get a lot of the, you know, stuff there when you put the links up. Just do it under the live feed of the show. Go to Real Hawk Jones on X. There's a feed, too, at AJN Live. Just go to Real Hawk Jones. You see the main live feed there at the top. And then just help me there, because I've got the articles, I've got the timestamps, and I've got to just sit down for a few hours and line this all up. And then we've got to find out, was he on a diplomatic plane? Normally a senator wouldn't be. Was this an official trip? We should be able to find out from the State Department pretty quick. Because if Hannity's right, I think Hannity's probably just talking out of his ass, though he's big buddies with him, then there's no way he came here and died of a heart attack last night. But again, we'll find out. We're tracking it right now. Let's finish up with Hannity.
2: As you just mentioned, he died right after returning to Washington, D.C. from a trip to Ukraine. It was his 10th trip there. He was a strong...
4: But, you know, the one narrative that I think that was always talked about...
1: It's fine. Let's just hit pause. Our computer's just jumping back to the previous clip. Not a big deal. It's live TV. Nobody cares. It's fun. Let's just stop now and relax. Next time it messes up, just kill the clip. We'll cut it out of the live refeed. It's fine. Just kill the clip next time it does that jumping, and then we'll just go to the clip. Here he is on Hannity.
4: Go, and that is a grueling trip, because you fly to Poland, you get on a train for 10 or 12 hours, and then, you know, then you got to work your way back. And he just got back from one of those trips. We were talking about going to the Middle East together and stopping in Israel and Saudi Arabia. His goal, his dream, his hope was not a forever war in the Middle East. It was just the opposite. If you would listen to the interviews, for people to listen to the interviews that I would have with him, he was constantly talking about a way to thread the needle
1: and build
4: a lasting peace in the region.
1: We're going to end this war. We're going to nuke
4: it. Forever, something that
1: this region has
4: never experienced, meaning to get Saudi Arabia, to get
1: 2,000 Marines to take Kurt Island. I believe the Marines.
4: To MBS. He talked directly
1: to all
4: these leaders.
1: 110,000 to take Iwo Jima.
4: These countries in the Middle East, you know, for the purpose of somehow getting them to the state where they recognized it was in everybody's best interest to move forward, hit a reset button, everybody get along, something the region had not experienced ever, and maybe have a 1,000-year peace. And just the opposite of a lot of narratives that have been out there about him. And that kind of frustrated him, and it frustrated me. And so he talked about it more and more and more, and you know, in these final interviews that I had with him on my TV show, I mean, he would go there. He would talk about it. He talked about it with President Trump. Another little, you know, I don't think that people really understand that he was the closest senator by far, Republican senator, to President Trump.
1: That's enough. Turn it off. By the way, look at that photo. I saw him a few weeks ago. He looked like congestive heart failure, all puffy, the rest of it. He may have gotten back. He may have died. He may have been on a diplomatic flight. We don't know. But you got to look at it, obviously, with these fact sets we have that I'll recap in a moment. He's going to lie in state. They're going to act like it's the second coming of Christ, just like when McCain died. This guy was very unpopular, disgusting person. And I'm just glad that somebody trying to get us all killed no longer can have that capacity to do that. I am not glad that he's dead. I never wish anybody to be dead, but I'm glad that the evil he was committing while he was on this planet is no longer being committed. And it's just that simple. So here's just one clip, and I've got a bunch tomorrow I'm going to get to, because we got special guests and big news coming up. Two big guests next hour and more, and we're going to go into Sunday Night Live tonight, 6 o'clock and 7 o'clock hours, so be sure to stay with us with that. And then all the developments of the Iran war going white hot, and so much more. But here he is in a Senate hearing back a few years ago. Remember, 2 years ago, right before Trump got back in, they overthrew, finally after 16 years trying, the Syrian government, which wasn't perfect, but compared to these guys, were angels. You know, you had all the Muslim minorities, Christian minorities living in total peace, Christmas trees, churches, you know, some of the oldest Christian churches in the world. And they're all been blown up or killed now. And the Muslims just run around killing everybody. I can show you hours of video of the Al-Qaeda just running around killing everybody. And leader of the country. He's the former global head of Al-Qaeda, and we're told he's a good guy. We should just support him. So, I mean, I just sit there and watch this, and Lindsey, and before him, his cohort, they're both involved. John McCain, I'm just supposed to forget about that and not know that. Sorry, I'm too informed. I am way too informed to go along with that garbage. But the Russians told the U.S. and NATO countries back on May 25th, a month and a half ago, they said, we're going to start hitting all the diplomatic hotels, the military bases, the government centers, and the places your people are at running the weapons. Because the U.S., NATO doesn't even have control of the satellites, the telemetry, the systems that got all this stuff. And Russia said, okay, we're going to start hitting that, and they did. Now they said, we're going to start hitting NATO bases, NATO factories, starting with Poland, where you're massing the weapons and producing them that are bombing Moscow and everything else, and even 4,000 miles away on the Russian coast with Japan, blowing up their Big Bear nuclear bombers, all of it. All of this is provocations to get the Russians as stirred up as possible. It is total and complete megalomaniacal madness, and it's historic. NATO estimates is 2 million casualties. I don't know if that's true. We got hundreds of thousands of North Korean troops fighting over there now. This is a global war. This is a new world war. And in all the threat actuary escalation ladders, it goes to nuclear war if it continues, because you incrementally ratchet the weapons, the severity. NATO said last year we might sneak attack Russia with a nuclear attack. That's a huge provocation. I am so fundamentally pissed off by how real this is and how dangerous this is. And there is such a massive normalcy bias with so many people that everything's just going to go on like it's always gone on, because that's the way it's been in the 70 plus years of potential for nuclear Armageddon that gets more extreme every day. And the International Atomic Scientist Group, the studies this says we're the closest nuclear war we've ever been. It's not just them, it's the other big think tanks, Rand Corporation, you name it. So that is the reality. But I want to get into a Netanyahu clip coming up when we start the next hour, where he's talking about Graham wanting to always give Israel more money than they even asked for. He says, that doesn't matter now. We're about to not need any U.S. money. He's talking about Section 224 of the National Defense Authorization Act for 2027 that is set to pass. It's out of the committees. Got to go to the Senate. And it literally merges the Israeli military with everything we've got, their intelligence with us, and says they co-own everything. I mean, it's a coup. It's unbelievable. And right after that passed out of committee a month ago, the Defense Intelligence Agency, our military, its head intelligence agency, said Israel's now the number one highest level threat to our national security because of this. Our own military is like, oh, help, they're taking over, they're merging, they're marrying us, what they call it, a marriage, a synergy, a lifetime synchronization, a merger, an integration. These are all in the bill. Like, let's pull that up next hour. Section 224 of the 2027 NDAA. You go to the Congress's website, read it for yourself. And they have a Senate bill that's similar on intelligence side, the Cotton sponsoring. We're going to go to break. We're going to come back. We have my son. He's been on the air 13 years since he was 10 years old. And his co-host, Tim Tompkins, very smart guy with the Gray Area Show. He'll be joining us coming up. They've also filled in to the American Journal, my show, and more. We're going to be talking about all this and more, the midterms, the SAVE Act, the big fight in the Supreme Court. They've got the knives out on each other. It's all coming up. But before we do that, ladies and gentlemen, bottom line, this broadcast is amplified by you. You can take a 1-watt transmitter for a radio station, and maybe it goes a mile. But if you plug it into a 100,000-watt transmitter and put it on a 2,000-foot tower, it goes 200 miles in all directions. You're the amplifiers. You decide if the dog hunts. 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And we've got 60, 70% of them have been sold. 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We need to hire more hosts, more crew. We want to be bigger than InfoWars ever was. 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I salute you in the spirit of 1776. You are the resistance. You are the Paul Revere's. 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We'll be right back. We've got new T-shirts, by the way, against the flock cameras.
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0: tonight, the Gray Area Talks with Rex Jones and Tim Tompkins. Coming up, so we do the triple shot, though, guys. We need you guys to kill that headroom. We'll plug the Gray Area, don't worry. All right, that's coming up. We'll get in a deep dive, all the stuff happening. But I wanted to get to more on Lindsey Graham here. Don't worry, we'll cover it more coming up, get their take on it. So you have Netanyahu making the rounds everywhere. And inside what he is talking about, Graham, he's pitching Israel under the NDAA 2027, the Defense Authorization Act, the biggest spending in the U.S. government, you know, in one bill, $1.5 trillion it is now, and Trump wants more. And that literally says in Section 224, we've already covered it ad nauseum, but you should look it up and we put it on screen, that they will merge, synchronize, live time from weapons development to weapons deployment. Israel will co-own all of our weapons, and they have a Senate bill that merges them with our military. Only an executive agent will report to the president on this. This is treason. This is a marriage, is what Netanyahu and the Israeli ambassador to the U.S., Mike Huckabee, has said. It's incredible. Then you got them primarying and PNAC called for terror attacks to get us into wars. Israel's now calling for a new 9/11 to get us on board. You've got the AIPAC running around primarying our people, saying that they control our domestic politics. Israel is a bigger threat now to China when it comes to basically a palace coup inside our government. And I warned of this for months. Trump's finally saying, you're not the boss. Israel's not in control. Snubbed Netanyahu at the NATO summit last week in Europe, in Turkey. He's been criticizing him. That's good. That's why we put pressure. The neocons wanted to say, you're all traitors. You're not MAGA. Go away. All us never-Trumpers, we're the bosses. And I said, no, I'm not doing that. I'm mad at Trump. I got major issues with Trump. But I'm going to stay on his ass, and I'm going to continue and not just give up and walk away with my ball like so much the opposition said, who's really controlled. Oh, I see through all of this crap. So here's Netanyahu slipping in like he's ever. Oh, don't worry, we don't need your money anymore. Because under this bill, we get access to all your weapons, all your secrets in live time beyond the Five Eyes. And then we co-own your military-industrial complex. So Eisenhower said, beware of the military-industrial complex and the technocrats that run it. He said the technological elite. Now it will be Israel directly in control. You know, the CIA isn't even allowed to spy on Israel. They can spy on everybody else, but not Israel. Israel has had this special relationship, so politicians in the U.S. can go back and forth. You heard Lindsey Graham earlier say we should move everything to Israel. You've got the U.S. ambassador, who's really the Israeli ambassador, saying he wants to move to Israel. It's disgusting. Here's Netanyahu.
1: And this is something it's hard to believe. You know, but we were receiving American support, military aid. And, you know, we've done this through successive presidents. We did it with the first one was with Clinton, and then it was with Obama, and then with Trump, sort of a 10-year MOU, Memorandum of Understanding, where America gives Israel much valued support. Now, when I negotiated this, I said, okay, this is what we need. We don't need any more. He said, yes, you do. I said, Lindsey, we don't need any more. And he would tell me, no, I'm going to go over your head to the Senate because I think you need more on missile defense or whatever, okay? And I think once or twice he got his way. But let me tell you, the last conversation I had with him, I said, Lindsey, we've come of age. We have a robust economy. We can take care of our own financing.
0: AIPAC runs the U.S., and now we're taking over your military.
1: Defense of
0: taking you over.
1: Common interest with America.
0: 38 states.
1: So I'm going to phase out.
0: And pass laws that if you criticize Israel, you can't get a state contract to build a highway or porta potty or
1: a period of years
0: clean government buildings.
1: This
0: is sick, folks. Israel's taking over.
1: And he went ballistic. He said, no way, you can't do that, because he was so concerned with our security, which he believed was your security.
0: With Israel every month.
1: He actually fought the Prime Minister of Israel on keeping America's aid or actually increasing it.
0: Oh, yeah, and then, y'all, we don't need your money anymore because we own your military as soon as this bill passes. Total coup, total treason. Back in 60 seconds with the Gray Area Talks, Rex Jones and Tim Tompkins. Stay with us.
2: 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When you take a hot shower, that hot water opens your pores and creates steam. That means chlorine, lead, and many other contaminants in your tap water can hit your skin, your hair, and

0: of the hospitalization of Senator Mitch McConnell following the June 14th medical emergency. As you can see behind me, the Capitol Hill police vehicles, these black vehicles, are still parked outside the hospital here, an indication that he is likely also still here.
1: Weeks later, no verifiable proof of life has emerged from this 84-year-old fixture of uniparty establishment obstruction. Yet his office clings to vague claims of recovery while he still blocks key legislation like the Save America Act, supported by a huge majority of the country. McConnell's wife, Elaine Chao, who jetted off to Beijing just days after the incident for meetings with senior CCP figures, including Vice President Han Zheng, is a private citizen with no government role. Chao's family shipping empire has long drawn scrutiny for deep Beijing ties, raising explosive Logan Act questions and national security alarms. Why abandon a critically ill husband for CCP powwows unless orders from headquarters demanded it?
0: So his wife, Elaine Chao, was found in China 3 days after he went into cardiac arrest. So we're trying to figure out where she is. It doesn't look like she has come back to the house. So I was wondering, have you seen her at all?
2: No, I haven't seen anyone.
1: The rabbit hole deepens with the eerie 2024 drowning of Chow's billionaire sister Angela in a Tesla that reportedly locked and reversed into a lake. Another accident amid whispers of family leverage and silencing. McConnell, long derided as China Mitch, props up a Senate machine terrified of a pre-August 3rd vacancy, which would trigger a special election that could empower outsiders like Thomas Massie to seize the reins. The plan is blatant and equally seditious.
0: The likelihood that Senator McConnell is on life support in some way, shape, or form is actually supported by multiple studies, which puts the 30-day survival rate of an 80-year-old after an out-of-hospital cardiac arrest, now mind you, was found at his home, at less than 5%. Now, you need to understand who they are. See, Senator Mitch McConnell has a lot of enemies. He has not well liked by people on both sides of the aisle. In fact, the lack of disclosed health information and him potentially still being in the hospital on life support has actually united this country in shared outrage. Republicans want him removed because he kept blocking the SAVE Act. Democrats don't like him because he previously stacked the Supreme Court. And it doesn't appear as if he had much support from President Trump either, based on past Truth Social remarks. So with that in mind, they really is just one person, his wife. And largely, this is also based on the law. It's very likely he had either an advance directive or a living will. Even without either one of these legal documents, nearly all of end-of-life decisions typically fall on the spouse in almost every state. So when everyone says they, there is really only one person in my mind, and that is Elaine Chao.
1: Drag the turtle shell past the deadline, and the uniparty preserves its safe seat while unelected staffers wield Mitch's vote, as we have already seen with other debilitated absent members of Congress. J.D. Vance, as Senate President, and the State Department owe the public immediate transparency. Is McConnell alive, vegetative, or already gone? D.C.'s rot is so pungent, even Honolulu catches a whiff. John Bound reporting for the Alex Jones Network at alexjoneslive.com.
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4: All right, let's go back live right now. We'll shut off that. All right, ladies and gentlemen, so here we are on Sunday night. It is the 12th day of July, 2026. I am your host, Alex Jones, and we have the Iran war back in full scale. It never ended. And then Trump saying, I'm going to obliterate you. No, I'm not. Obliterate you. Not. They close the strait again. What a disaster. Then, meanwhile, did Russia just eliminate warmonger Lindsey Graham in Kiev? The U.S. senator who famously called for killing Russians the best investment was ever made, close quote, has died at 71 following a sudden illness right after his trip to Ukraine. Though yesterday morning and afternoon, he's there in a hotel that's blown up. Not just also at the drone secret factory. The 48-hour death timeline is too wild to ignore. Number one, Graham meets Zelensky and tours a hidden drone manufacturing facility in Kiev. Two, hours later.

0: later, the Russian MOD launches a devastating missile attack, completely obliterating the exact factory. Number three, simultaneously Russian precision missiles leveled a high-profile hotel in Kiev packed with top NATO commanders where Graham was reportedly staying. Number four, Graham instantly dies suddenly right after returning home. Did Russia strike, catch him in the drone factory or the NATO hotel, or did someone in Washington send him there knowing the missiles were coming, or did he actually make it back magically and die last night? I know I had him on about other subjects, the midterms and, you know, what's happening and Charlie Kirk and the trial. We'll get to that with these guys. We'll have them back soon. But for the balance of the hour, we're joined by Rex Jones and Tim Tompkins. You can find them at Gray Area Talks on X, at Gray Area Talks on YouTube, Gray Area Talks right now. And they've also co-hosted the American Journal, my show, and other shows before. And they're here in Central Texas as well, north of Austin, joining us from their studio at the Gray Area Studios. All right, guys, let's tackle the geopolitical situation first. Rex and Tim, what do you make, what's your gut tell you with all this on Lindsey Graham? I mean, it's a really good chance, I'm not saying a probability, sure, but that he was killed in Russia, either at the base, probably not at the factory. He got out of that and talked about it, and then did some interviews, went to his hotel, and we're told he gets back and dies in D.C. Rex, Tim, what do you think?
1: Well, it's rumored they hit the hotel. It's definitely, I think it's basically confirmed that they hit that arms depot drone factory where he was at, and it's just too short of a timeline. But irregardless, Tim, we talk about it all the time. He's getting his wish. He's getting his Iwo Jima. We're going back to war. So I think that's really the main topic right now. CENTCOM just came out and said the reports of those three dead soldiers is not true. Again, but is that true? So, yeah. I don't know. We're just in a fog of war right now.
2: Also, I think you were just telling me the reports are saying something about a heart attack or something here domestically.
1: His aorta.
2: And both of us sat here and we were like, there's no possible way that could have been the case. I mean, he was literally in Ukraine like 48 hours.
1: Yesterday.
2: And how long is that flight? It's not short.
1: No,
2: it's definitely at least an 8-hour
0: flight.
2: Well,
0: he dies late last night and they already know how he died? And all that's suspicious. That's what you're saying, I think.
1: Right. Right, and I think the fact that, of course, he is, like, as we know this, it's very probable he's a gay man, doesn't have a wife, doesn't have kids. There's not really anyone to speak for him, whereas at least, you know, with Mitch McConnell, the turtle, you have his wife that flees to China to do the corrupt business deal, right? So, you know, you can kind of tie something to that there, and then she kind of has to make a statement or whatever. But with him, it's just kind of this void,
2: right?
0: Yeah, I mean, you're absolutely right. And again, we just played a special report because I was going to go there with you. I mean, they're clearly trying to wait until August 3rd so the governor can appoint the new senator and not have a special election, because polls show right. That Massey's even more popular in a statewide election.
1: Right. No, I think that's absolutely true. And I think if you look at what happened with Lindsey, I think we were all very depressed to see Mark Lynch, who I think was a phenomenal candidate, unfortunately not be able to get over the finish line there. I think we're going to see a lot of really corrupt party politics.
2: Yeah, they're going to put somebody, a puppet head.
1: Yep.
2: It's no longer going to be who the people want. They'll put in somebody who's just going to be pro whatever the regime wants to do right now. So.
0: And that's Kentucky. You're predicting they'll claim, even if Mitch McConnell's brain dead or dead, as they're reporting, in 3 weeks they won't show him, that they're going to wait till August 3rd to appoint somebody. What about Graham? He just won re-election. We've got 6 years. They're going to have an election there.
1: Right. When I found that out, I think it was actually Mimi, Dad. It was your mom, it was Grandma that told me that he got 6 years instead of four. And I had that moment where I had like a spit take. I was like, what? Like if I had been drinking some water, I wouldn't have been able to keep it in, because I was just so shocked. You know, I was like, how can this be true? How can we get six more years of Lindsey Graham? I guess, you know, God had some mercy on us in that regard, and we don't. But the next person could be even worse.
2: 100%. 100%. I mean, look. They do it all the time. So you saw Thomas Massie.
1: Yep.
2: I thought he was going to win. I think everybody thought he was going to win.
1: Ed Galvin comes on in.
2: And you just have to spend a lot more money. And then I don't really know how the proceedings go for that when somebody has to get put in place.
1: It's all
2: when somebody dies, right?
1: If the person has won, isn't it the party and they basically decide? Or how does that work? Is there another primary?
0: Are you talking about Kentucky? Are you talking about the Senate?
1: Talking about the Senate. Talking about Lindsey Graham.
0: Yeah, there's two Senate races that are going to come up. They're either going to wait till the 3rd, and the governor will appoint for what's left of McConnell's term. It's not long. Or senators serve 6 years, House members serve two. And so they will have to have a new special election for Graham. There's no way they can get away with that. Now, they're going to appoint an interim senator before the special election.
1: Right. Do you think... do you think it's more likely that it was the Russians that got him, or could it have been another foreign actor? Like, could there be incentive? I know Dugin was posting about this today. I read it, and I was like, what? He was kind of pointing towards Israel. What do you think about that?
0: I mean, I know Zelensky has been killing a lot of the Ukrainian mafia that worked for him, but that was keeping too much of the money. In Morocco, other places, they've been blowing people up. And Interpol's saying it's Zelensky doing it. And we know that. It's funny you say that. Larry Johnson, former CIA case guy, yes. Very respected, very smart. He said months ago it's going to come out that Graham is about to be indicted. Massive money laundering, reportedly hundreds of millions of dollars that he got from Ukraine. And that look for that. And so it would be opportune to get rid of him and say the Russians did it. But I don't think it's going to be a false flag raining missiles down on Kiev, on this base, on this hotel, and over 100 missiles. I don't think that they're going to kill him under the cover of that and then know when the Russians are going to launch that attack. So, no, I don't think there's a very high chance or even low chance that if he was killed in Ukraine, that it wasn't the Russians. Though, I mean, obviously people are politically going to spin that. But if he was killed in Russia, Trump wants peace. So I would imagine they would dial it down and then come up with this cover story that he died of cardiac arrest shortly after getting back from Ukraine last night. So it's all speculation right now.
1: Yeah, that is the interesting thing, though, is you have to look at Zelensky and what his motivations are. I mean, the restaurant's about to close. You know, it's about to be over. They're going to keep pounding Kiev. They're going to keep escalating in response to the Ukrainian escalation, targeting the oil depots deep inside of Russia and Moscow. I mean, remember when we were like 2 minutes from midnight in 2024 or 2025 when they targeted the nuclear triad? I'm forgetting the exact date. Things have only basically escalated.
2: Yeah.
1: Since then.
2: I mean, they've only escalated, but I just can't wrap my head around, like, the motive for why he was killed. It wasn't like he was the champion or the main guy that was, like, supplying the weapons to Ukraine. I mean, he's definitely instrumental.
1: He loves it, though.
2: He loves it. I saw him as a participant, not necessarily the guy who's the spearhead leading the charge of what's happening over
1: there. This is one of the main problems with Graham. I'm forgetting what the exact act is called. He's not allowed to go over there and do that. He's not allowed as a U.S. senator to go do foreign policy.
0: Yeah, that's why he probably had to ride the train and take the plane, which is impossible for him to get back and die in the U.S. last night, as Sean Hannity said. So if he did come back conventionally on his own dime, then there's no way the timeline works. He did die over there. But I mean, here's the deal. I kind of disagree with that statement, Tim. Lindsey Graham is the heir apparent to John McCain. He was the mini-me of him with the State Department and the NGO money that's put through the Senate to them to manage that. That came out of the Doge hearings. We already knew it. But billions to al-Qaeda, billions to the Taliban, billions to ISIS, and even a Senate hearing I played last hour, I have a lot of this tomorrow, doing that. So he's been one of the main war hawks, and I got some clips of that coming up. And so things that he pushes for in his last speech he gave in Kiev yesterday morning and his last TV interview was full war with Iran, total commitment, and massive sanctions on Russia and total war to end the war. But to say that your point about why would they want to target him and piss off the U.S., they're going to blow up missile bases and diplomatic hotels. They said that. And Russia on May 25th put out a warning specifically to the West saying, get your diplomats and your politicians out because they're not going to be safe after this. We're going to start hitting facilities that they're in. Overhead shot, please. This is a BBC, May 25th. Russia threatens more Kiev strikes, which they followed through, and tells foreign nationals, he goes into diplomatic corps and NATO operatives to leave. In fact, let's pull up a headline that actually has that. Just type in, Russia tell, there it is, Russia threatens more Kiev strikes. Yeah, no, I want the one because I'm not going to read the whole article. We'll deny it. Russia specifically, in their actual statement, warned the U.S. and NATO to pull its diplomatic corps and its NATO personnel out. So the headline is, Russia warns U.S. and NATO / EU to pull all diplomatic and military advisors and personnel out. So they specifically let them know, and they've also said now that they are the targets and that they'll start hitting NATO countries, including Poland, where the weapons are being produced en masse. What do you guys, Rex and Tim, make of that?
2: Okay, so on the first half of that, the Russians were threatening that very early on in the conflict. I mean, even when Biden was in, we said, okay, well, if you give them long-range missiles, we're going to do X, Y, and Z. And I think it's definitely a paper tiger because they know they have to contain that within the region. If this spreads out to NATO, I mean, Russia's it's a gone case because right now it's kind of like they're still holding an arm back. It's not necessarily like we're fully involved in that conflict. We're just providing.
1: I disagree with that statement.
2: You think they are going to do it?
1: This is the great thing about our show, right, is like we don't agree on everything. That's why it's called the gray area. So you're saying you think that the Russians have a real problem if we got fully involved?
2: I think they're bluffing is what I'm saying.
1: I mean, I think we're the ones that are bluffing. I think we're the ones that have been fully involved for like 3-4 years now, even before that. I mean, look at the entire premise of the war was that we were going to degrade Russia's military, their munitions. We're going to get rid of their missiles. Look at us. Look at our stockpiles, not just in Ukraine, but in Iran.
0: I played the clip last hour. Graham even says the Ukrainians will fight to the last Ukrainian. In fact, did I even get to that clip? I know I sent you so many guys. Just type it in. We'll pull it up again. Senator Graham, the Ukrainians will fight to the last Ukrainian. He says as long as we give them weapons, they'll fight to the last Ukrainian. He actually said it. What do you guys make of that, Tim?
2: Do you know the irony of that? It's like, well, who said that? Did the Ukrainian people say that, or did the politicians and the people who are making the decision say?
1: Good choice.
2: So, I mean, if the last man is you get wrapped up in a van, just like the rest of them, and you get kidnapped and thrown to the front line, I guess that is the last man.
1: Right.
0: And you're talking about the insane footage of the conscription over there. Did you see over the weekend, we're all over the country, the Ukrainians are rising up and beating up the conscriptors?
1: Yeah, I saw some lady tear the door off a car. I saw some other awesome stuff like that. And the people ultimately are the ones that should decide. And they want the war to be over. Zelensky hasn't had elections. Okay, he's a dictator.
0: Well, that's the first time I've seen big groups of people rising up, beating up the Ukrainian military. That doesn't sound good for Zelensky.
2: Well, just think about the fundamentals. Like, the average Ukrainian just wants to live a normal life. They have been in war for the last 5 years. None of what they have decided has been of their own volition. It's basically Zelensky and the rest of the world and whoever has their own special interest that have decided how this war is going to go. So imagine you having constant threat of potentially a missile being thrown at you. And not even just that. Think about the fact that Ukraine is escalating it even more than they should have by doing the direct attacks on Moscow.
1: And add on to that the prospect of you, your countrymen, maybe not wanting the war, but then the EU and America, these nations with all the money and the power and the influence, they're the ones that are saying, hey, we're going to give your government what it needs to send you off to go die. That's pretty dark stuff. And I think that's really what we got to be accountable for here in the West is the prospect that we don't actually have to fight in any of these wars. We're making other people do that by proxy.
2: Mm-hmm.
0: What do you guys make of the Iran war being back to full tilt? I mean, it never ended. And
1: I mean, it's always been on.
3: Hey, Tim's been saying it.
2: For the last 3 months, you know, he tells me a report or I see a report where like, and they say, oh, new peace deal coming.
3: I say,
2: look, boy who cries wolf. I said, this is going to keep going on. I wouldn't be surprised if it ended through the rest of the year. Because at the end of the day, you can't trust what's coming out of the media. You can't trust what Trump is saying. There is a split even in the Iranian government right now in which they can't even agree on what they want to do. There is a side that wants to keep showing and make sure that the United States actually fully submits to whatever they want. Right. And then there's another fraction that's like, hey, maybe we should take this as is. And then you've got the third part of the equation. As long as Israel is able to do whatever they want to do, and we don't actually have a tight leash on that, this is not going to end. There's no way I can see this end.
1: And I think it's also key to point out the schizophrenia of Trump as well. You can go watch the G7 conference where it was Trump and then J.D. Vance later on making the statements about Lebanon, making the statements about we got 4 weeks left until we hit tank bottom and we can't do this. We got to call a close to this, essentially. We got to pull the curtain, cut to now. Oh, we got to take care of them. I got to know them. They're nasty people. It's time, and we just learned that you can't rely on Donald Trump. You have to rely on the factors at play, and the factors at play are that Israel wants this war, so they're going to get it.
2: 100%.
0: You're absolutely right. It's just a total disaster, and then you have the Strait of Hormuz closed with up to 30% of the oil, and
4: But can I come in there really quick? Can I come in there really quick? Paragraph one, or article one, and then article five of the MOU are key. Paragraph one, of course, mentions Lebanon three times, an immediate end to all conflict and or hostility in Lebanon, right, and the other areas of the war. And then paragraph five, article five, says, hey, Iran, alongside Oman, is going to dictate passage through the strait. So we violated those two articles, those two parts of the MOU. That's how we ended up in the situation we're at today. We can say, sure, the Iranians hit that boat, and they shouldn't hit that boat. That boat was going through not just unverified, uncharted waters as well. I talked to Lieutenant Colonel Anthony Aguilar about this Green Beret. He broke it down for me. Not only are we telling ships to go on this one way that's not approved, it's literally unapproved for maritime traffic, and they could crash and cause an ecological
0: disaster.
4: They've
0: already had a bunch of them run aground, so they're running the deal. But here's the larger issue. None of these are agreements. They create frameworks of negotiation, and Iran points right. that out, and then Israel breaks it, hits Lebanon, hits Iran, whatever. And I'm not trying to side with the mullahs, it's just a fact. And then Trump says it's a deal, and then we don't follow out on the side of the deal. So it's a stalemate, and I predict the Iranians will just keep the strait closed. This is going to drag on for years. And it's going to be absolutely, already is, devastating the economy. But let's come back and talk about that, and also Lindsey Graham's last statements in a speech he gave and an interview are very telling, because it tells you what the neocons and the Israel firsters want, and probably what Trump's going to do, because he'll rhetorically criticize them, but usually side with them. But here's a brief clip, as I mentioned it, of Lindsey Graham talking about, as long as you give them the weapons, they'll fight the last Ukrainian. Here's a clip.
5: I like the structural path we're on here. As long as we help Ukraine with the weapons they need and the economic support, they will fight to the last person.
0: Well, they're not going to fight to the last Lindsey Graham, because he's dead now. Did he die in D.C. of a heart attack? Or did he die in Ukraine? If he didn't have a diplomatic flight, he died over there. There's no way he got back. He was still over there at noon yesterday, died like 10:30 at night. No way he got back. We'll be right back. Stay with us.
6: And a microscopic tag being planted in a person's body to track his every movement. There's actual discussion about that.
7: And often they're things you don't know what to do with. UBOs, they're called unidentified bright objects.
6: Can brain scans be used to determine whether a person is inclined toward criminality or violent behavior?
7: Who's got the brain that's going to be most susceptible to a particular kind of manipulation?
0: So the point is, they've been obsessed with this, it's going on. The COVID shots have planted the matrix graphene oxide to grow. It's now being scanned. It's now being read. They were putting chips in the troops 30 years ago. The revolution's already here, is what you're saying, Jesse Beltran.
8: These are just chips on a size that you can no longer see. They're nano size. One's 2,000 times the width of a human hair. The graphene oxide, the silicon-based materials that have been in, we know for a fact that they were in the mRNA. We know that Dr. Ido Bachelet signed a contract with Pfizer in 2015 when he did that TEDMed talk with a trillion robots in a 1cc syringe, and how he teaches his students how to, once they're in a host, how to control them with RF emissions.
0: And you heard Colin saying 21 years ago that, oh yeah, when we're doing scans, we find all these chips, these bright objects, ha ha ha, wonder to put them there. But as you said, you've been doing this 20 years, and about 10 years ago, you began to go away, not seeing chips anymore, but just liquid emulsion nanotech. Here you are 6 months ago or more, scanning me. Let's go to Alex Jones getting scanned.
9: So if you put that camera in there, you see how it says probably silicone? That means it's an electronic component. And it's not unusual to find that in the posterior ear area.
0: So wait, I got a higher reading than him?
9: No, his was higher than yours.
0: Okay,
9: yeah. Yeah, but you did get a positive reading there. So you are getting that at the, you know, base of the neck is what we typically see. Scapula area. What we're finding is after post-COVID, this is very typical. We're completely bombarded by this stuff.
0: From your own research, there are compounds naturally in nature that just do absolutely incredible things that will draw out these type of things. But you guys have come up with one with scientists that adds these special sea minerals in that then even drags it out even more. And so I have been taking this, the dreams I've had, my skin, my health. What it's done is absolutely insane. Get masterpiece.com. Matt Hazen tell us what this does, and people can get 10% off when they follow the URL, getmasterpiece.com, or use promo code Alex when you're there on the site, because this is really special.
10: Zeolite is an incredible mineral that is known as what's called the master binder. And what that means is it's known to pick up every type of forever chemical, toxin, toxic heavy metal there is, including fluoride. 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People don't feel bad. There's no normal detoxing reaction.
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0: Well, the old political order and the fourth turn is coming to an end. All the countries are maxed out debt-wise. Every time that happens in the 80-something-year cycle, there's a big war. Elon Musk has talked about it. I've talked about it. And you've got the EU saying their answer is total war with Russia. You got us being dragged into it. You got Israel back against the wall, super unpopular in all the polls, less than 20%. Their answer is get us committed to a full war. And if we don't like it, they'll just take over through the defense bill. And it passed out of two committees and down the full House. I mean, you just cannot make this up. You cannot make this up. $1.3 billion by Israel for domestic propaganda against the American people. And they've now sucked us into a full war, and it is a spectacular disaster. I'm interviewing my son, who has a popular talk show with his co-host, Tim Tompkins, the Gray Area Talks, at Gray Area Talks on X, YouTube, Gray Area Talks, and talking to them. We got Sunday Night Live coming up, and a recap of what's happening with Lindsey Graham and so much more. But Lindsey Graham dying is really a big deal. Totally nasty person. I got up this morning at 5 a.m. and got at my desktop and a cup of coffee, and Lindsey Graham's dead. And then I saw the stuff immediately that, well, how's that happening? It was over there yesterday afternoon. And I'm like, immediately people are saying, well, you know, the Russians probably killed him. And just none of this adds up. I don't know, but I know this. He was extremely powerful as a gopher of the deep state. So not that he even ran things, though I thought Jeffrey Epstein was just a gopher. I knew he was on the Trial Commission board, but I didn't know he was a stand-in for David Rockefeller as the head of it. But that's in the emails. The Rothschilds, he's a representative, he's the boss, he's the head of the commission, he may be more powerful than Trump, they say, in the first administration. All is tied into him. I mean, that was at the core of this. And seeing that, you know, is he a gopher? Is he super powerful? Well, he kind of took over from McCain that controlled the Senate's money to radical Orthodox Islam and all these proxy wars and things. So whether he's a puppet or not, he's a stand-in for this. And him dying, I don't know if the Russians did kill him, if they knew he was there. They said, we're going to hit these facilities, get your diplomats, get your politicians, get them out back in May. I showed you that. I appreciate, you know, the crew, because you said told Americans get out. I want to know, the Russians said diplomats, your military advisors, and your politicians. They were very specific, because we're going to kill these command bases. And so we did find the articles and show the actual Russian statement, because I don't want to just show something, and you know, I'm neurotic about, obviously people know I don't make stuff up, but I want to show you stuff. So that's where we are. Well, let's see, we're showing it again. Well, let's show them more about U.S. diplomats and government personnel. You did show it. There it is. So it's a big deal. We already showed it. It doesn't matter. So here is Lindsey Graham. I'm not going to play the whole thing. This is his last speech or press conference, where he's talking about Ukraine and Iran. And then he went on TV before he, I guess, went to the hotel. They haven't confirmed they blew the hotel up. They haven't confirmed that's where he's staying. That's where he normally stays. When Tucker was in Russia, they hit where he was at with a drone. And then they launched every week 500, 600, 1,000, sometimes 700 to 600 at a time on Russia, blowing up their refineries, you name it, blowing up bridges, blowing up their nuclear bases, blowing up their strategic air command. Trying to get them to go full ape. I mean, this is escalated out of control. So we'll get the Gray Area Talks host take on this in a moment. But let's play Lindsey Graham's last little press conference, then his last TV appearance. Let's go to the first clip here. This is clip 33. Lindsey Graham's final press conference took place in Ukraine. Here it is.
1: Announced as of about 30 minutes ago, we've reached agreement with the White House on a version of the Russian sanctions bill that they will support. It means it's going to become law. So when I get back to Washington, I'm going to go with Senator Blumenthal to the Republican and the Democratic leader to see if we can find time to move this Russian sanctions package that would give tools to President Trump to help end this war.
2: Called Ukraine very effective in terms of drone warfare, really one of our companies.
1: The road to ending this war, the road to peace, passes through Beijing more than it does Washington, Kyiv, or Moscow. China has an oversized influence. I'd like them to use their influence for the good of the world.
3: Ukraine to reduce petrol season.
1: yet. Yeah. I don't believe Putin is there yet, but it wouldn't take much to get him there. And the sooner we can have a dialogue about peace, the quicker this war is over.
2: It's Japan's new presidency. I've just been back from NATO summit in Ankara.
1: I've never been more optimistic than I am today that we have the formula to end this war. Help Ukraine be more lethal. Let those supporting Russia to know it's going to be a price to be paid if you keep doing it. And to try to find an off-ramp, not to humiliate Putin, but to end this war so that Ukraine will thrive and survive.
0: Listen how poignant those bells are.
2: Sanctions package.
0: Hit pause. I want to say something. Then back to our guests. We're going to have back on soon. When I was a little kid growing up in Dallas, I loved it. You would hear the church bells ring. They didn't do them at night, but about 7 a.m. till about 10 at night. It was always so beautiful, but the left didn't like them. It was Christian. You were abusing us, and they got laws passed to ban it. But call to prayer blaring at 5 a.m. in New York, in Michigan, in Texas, that's fine. Like Tarzan or something. But listen to that still quasi-Christian country, though he's banned the main Orthodox Church. Listen to those beautiful church bells. And we can tell what time it was he had that press conference by how many times it dongs. But just go back to where we were, because I'm going to track all this tonight and figure out whether or not he could have gotten out of the country. But if he was already in trouble for using diplomatic flights, I bet he didn't. I bet Hannity told the truth. They were best buddies. 12 train out of there to get out and fly out, then 7 hours back. And reportedly, he was there doing interviews at noon. I think the Russians killed him, if that's right. This is a big deal. Sorry, let's go back.
1: We have a magic moment in time here. In the coming months, if we do this right, increase Ukraine's lethality, get people to help us with Putin rather than propping him up, we can end this war.
3: John Nelson.
4: Happy New Year.
3: Thank you very much.
4: This year.
0: This is yesterday, folks. He's dead now.
3: Over.
0: We're told he got back and died in D.C.
3: Good to see you.
4: Thank you. Good to see you.
0: Totally laundering money. All of them been caught. He's under investigation for it. Now he's dead.
4: Thank you for coming, Lindsay.
0: It's a good point.
5: Got a little
0: Rex and Tim made.
5: You here?
0: Maybe that somebody else killed him.
5: I mean, when I can talk, but good visit with the president, right?
4: Yeah, I think that we had really a good meeting.
5: Yeah,
4: the mood
5: so
4: was
5: too,
4: good,
5: yeah.
4: And we had some very important results.
5: Great briefing by your intel folks. I would recommend that you send them over on the war.
4: Good.
5: And the effect. Thinking.
4: Yeah, I think that the decision of President Trump about licenses, positive signals about Patriot licenses, were important.
0: Oh, boy. Okay, one more clip. We'll go back to our guest. Here is Lindsey Graham's last appearance on TV before he supposedly got out of the country and got back to die in D.C. Here it is.
6: What happens next? I spent 4.5 hours with President Trump Friday. Here's what I think will happen next. If this deal fails, President Trump is going to take the Strait of Hormuz over by force. The United States will control the Strait of Hormuz.
0: He's from Ukraine.
6: We'll charge a fee for all those who go through to pay for the operation, and we're going to expand the Abraham Accords in calendar year 2026. We're going to get Saudi Arabia to join the Abraham Accords, and which is the biggest change in 5,000 years in the Mideast. And if Iran contests control of the Strait of Hormuz by the United States, we will obliterate them. So to all the people listening, if this diplomatic effort fails, President Trump is going to take the Strait of Hormuz. Yeah. We're going to run it. We're going to try to get Saudi Arabia to join the Abraham Accords to end the Arab-Israeli conflict in 2026. And if Iran continues to attack Israel and Lebanon, the new policy will be we'll hit Iran. So to the Iranians, if you're listening, when you use Hezbollah to attack Israel, I think the new policy will be we will attack Iran.
0: Okay, so he did that from Kiev. know Trump a month ago, I played the clip like five times, said, actually got artillery and missiles there. It's 18 miles wide. They'll be able to close it. We can't really invade it. It'll be too many troops dead. We don't have a stomach for it again. But he's just like, nope, we're just going to take the Strait of Hormuz. That's what Israel wants, is us to invade. But they've said they won't put troops in. Tim Tompkins, Rex Jones, Bay Area News, Bay Area Talks. Where do you see this going? Where do you see anything? I'm going to shift gears into the midterms, domestic issues, the Charlie Kirk alleged assassin trial.
7: Yeah, I mean, I think it's key to point out in that first video you showed, the last video of Little Lindsay, the wicked witch from South Carolina, he's talking about sanctions packages. I think that's the 21st or 20th one they've planned on passing or going to pass. So how'd that work out? You know, we've been hearing the same thing for 4 years from Lindsay and other people like Lindsay, even before the war. I mean, back in the 20-teens, he said it would be the year of offense, right? So they've been prepping for this for a very long time. You can look at John McCain, Victoria Nuland. They went there in 2014. They set up the Maidan coup. Zelensky is literally a guy that was like the Kevin Spacey of the country, played the president on TV, and Lindsay was just a piece of that very sick puzzle. So
8: yeah, and
7: Tim wants to talk about causation.
8: I want to jog your guys' memory back. We did a deep dive on the American Journal about this.
7: Right.
8: All of this could have been completely avoided from the beginning. When the Russians had dissolved and there was no longer the Soviet Union, they were ready to come into the United States and the Western society
7: and join.
8: But why Lindsey Graham gives me chills on a lot of these guys is because of the all have the similar rhetoric. You can go watch videos from decades back then. They wanted to come into society. They wanted to integrate with the West. And then the West said, hey, we have this genius idea called shock therapy. Let's sell all of the assets to the richest billionaires here in Russia and cause their inflation.
0: Yeah, they looted Russia.
8: Yeah, they looted Russia. And so then you create a whole chain reaction of these events, which allows people like Putin to come in because he got the oligarchs out. And then you have people who are not quote unquote pro what United States wants. We go in there and we just decide, okay, we're going to start changing people out in Ukraine. We're going to change out the
7: We got a new leader, new
8: right.
7: moderate rebel.
8: And the last thing I want to say on this is like, just look at how regime change never works. It never works. And we also tell Russians, we're not going to bring any more people into NATO. We start expanding all the way to the point where we're at their border.
7: 12 countries.
8: Imagine if we almost had nuclear conflict over the fact that Russia was about to have a missile parked in our backyard.
7: Cuban Missile Crisis.
8: Okay, so all of this kind of goes together and you watch all the rhetoric. It's the same thing. These people have no long-term thinking. They have no idea to comprehend the fact that these small decisions that you think is the right decision, you're going to end up causing the death of millions and millions of people, and I'm just so sick of it.
7: My dad would call it second, third, fourth, fifth order thinking. That's what you would call that, right, Dad?
0: Well, no, Tim's right, and they've been told all this, and they know this, but here's the problem. Victoria Nuland, all these neocons, Lindsey Graham, they all make huge amounts of money themselves off of this. So that's why they're thinking one-dimensional. So how do you guys see this ending?
7: It doesn't.
8: The only way this ends, I mean, Russia already has the upper hand. They know this is a war of attrition. All they have to do is continue to keep on going. It's at the moment at which, let's say, Iran maybe winds down and people can start paying attention to Ukraine again, that like we can get Ukraine back in check. Because right now, the only thing that's keeping them going is the fact that they're still being supplied by the West.
7: Well, and look at Europe, right? Europe has to make some decisions. If you're not going to get cheap oil or LNG from Russia because Nord Stream is destroyed, we blew it up, and you can't get cheap oil from the Strait of Hormuz.
0: Wait a minute, Rex, the news told me Putin blew up Nord Stream.
7: Oh, yeah, no, Ukrainian terrorists. That's what I heard. You know, of course, not the ones that we bankroll and fund, certainly not.
8: Right.
7: We cover that all the time.
8: Yeah, so like at the end of the day, it really comes down to when the well runs dry.
0: Yeah, I agree.
8: I think the moment it winds down is if we get into a conflict with China, there's no way we can keep a war on three different fronts.
0: That's right. China now is doing a lot of menacing in the Strait of Malacca right now. So we're going to be watching that very closely. I don't think this is a good thing overall, but it's a good thing as a sign. In the last month, more than 50 that we know of, most of it doesn't even hit the news or doesn't hit national news, you've got all these oligarchs, all these bagmen for Zelensky that even Interpol and you know, says, no, it's Zelensky. Zelensky's under investigation. They're killing all these Bagman, because obviously Zelensky's trying to consolidate and get all the money himself first. So they're even closing the loop now on all their corruption and getting rid of loose ends. That's a sign that Zelensky is getting ready to flee. Or maybe I'm being optimistic. What do you guys think?
7: I agree. I mean, you have to look at the incentive. I mean, he could go to the south of France. He could come here, kind of just like Netanyahu. Netanyahu's kid just changed his name, right?
0: So I didn't know that. Whoa. You mean the little candy-ass guy that never joins the IDF, lives in Miami, he changed his name?
7: That's right, he changed his name.
0: Whoa, tell me about this. This is breaking news. Give me the details.
7: I saw this reported on earlier today. He's changed his name. It's like his new last name is Hone, I think, and that may be the first name. Y'all could look this up and find it.
0: That's confirmed. Netanyahu's son, a name,
7: yes.
0: a strategy, or a shield, the curious rebranding of Yair Netanyahu. Whoa, that means Netanyahu's getting a run because he's already been convicted. Whoa, what publication is that?
7: The Times of Israel.
0: The Times of Israel yesterday. Okay, Rex, I'm glad you're on. This is breaking news. Tell me about this. That is another good sign. They're getting ready to run. Man, thank God. Hallelujah. Woo!
7: Yeah.
0: I just went from being depressed and excited.
7: Look at the giant compound that they're building in Albania. You know, Jared Kushner's building a giant compound there. Maybe they'll all go
0: Well, they announced they're grabbing the former second-largest Russian nuclear war base with thousands of underground bunkers for $5 billion with Nat Rothschild. Then when it came out, they denied it, even though it was his wife, Ivanka, admitted it. And then they grabbed the coastline, put fences up and denied it. Millions protested, so they had to back off. What are they thinking? It's like, it's insane. Hold on. So let's go back. Benjamin Netanyahu's son just changed his name. That right, they're running for the hills. Oh my God!
8: Well, could you be his son and walk around and you make a dinner reservation and your last name is Netanyahu?
7: Well, imagine. Kind of speaks to what they've done, though, right?
8: I was about to say.
7: I walk around as his kid, you know, Alex Jones's son, and I feel quite fine about that, quite good about that, and plenty of people don't like me because of it. But, I mean, this is like you can't fit into society at all.
8: Well,
7: you're, like, forbidden from society.
8: Right, and just remember, yeah. BB is in the exact same situation as Zelensky,
7: yeah.
8: Right? Because they're at war right now. They haven't had the ability to put Netanyahu on trial for the things that happened during October 7th. They haven't been able to look into all the specifics of why he's allowed to do half of the things that he's been allowed to do. So he wanted to keep this going on, so the fact that he could avoid the justice that was going to come after him at the end of the day.
7: I think the scary thing that we're realizing now, if we see more from Ben-Gavir and Smotrich, I know, Dad, you talk about Ben-Gavir a lot. That guy is completely...
0: Yeah, the problem is you're in Netanyahu, and even worse lunatic is in there.
7: Yeah, Ben-Gavir, literally, he has rabies. He's like Cartman, like real-life Cartman from South Park, but demonic.
0: He's like
7: well.
0: A 400-pound dude that they arrest flotilla. People bring rice and beans to the Gazans, and
7: he
0: slaps them around on camera and like looks like he's having an orgasm. I want to know what he's on, dude. He looks like he's on 10 hits of ecstasy every time I see him.
7: He's high on life, and this is the thing. All of Lebanon must burn. That's an outrageous statement to say about any country, right?
0: He said, we're taking it all. We're going to kill everybody, kill the Christians. God, this megalomania must feel great.
8: And the best part, there is a whole demographic of people that completely agree with him, which is the most insane part. And you're talking about not just average people, but like people who are in power.
7: It's a weird fusion of like the elite beliefs, right? Because mm-hmm. the ones that don't want to go.
0: You have the Christian Zionists think we make Jesus come back by a nuclear war. You have the Iranian mullahs think that they're going to make their mullah come, their Messiah. You've got a bunch of the Jews that think it. And then you got the EU unelected thinks they can expand by war. It's a bunch of crazy people. Who's crazier?
7: Well,
0: the unelected EU commission that wants total war and thinks they're going to defeat Russia, the crazy greater Israel people, the Christian Zionists, or the Muslims? I think it's just a pack of lunatics.
7: I think you got to say the Christian Zionists, because at least the Muslims and the world Jewish
0: at least they're fighting for something,
7: fighting
0: exactly.
7: Faction.
0: At least they've got something for it. Good point, Rex. Sorry, I interrupted you.
7: Yeah, like the Christian Zionism is essentially cuckoldry, right? Where you're saying, my New Testament is not good enough. I need your version of the Old Testament. And hey, Jesus Christ, he's not actually the fulfillment of the New Testament. He's whatever you say he is that fits into your theology because the land was promised.
0: Hey, you said Jesus was not the Messiah, but
7: yeah,
0: but
7: exactly,
0: a Jewish rebel was dealt with wisely.
7: Yeah, exactly. So when you have that attitude, I wouldn't even call it Christianity at all. It's kind of a new religion.
8: Yeah.
7: Right.
8: And then it breeds people like Mark Levin's. Mirror, mirror on the
9: now,
8: wall.
9: Now, ask and his balloon. I don't, here's the thing.
0: Who wants Armageddon right? most of all? You're right. It's like a weird Israel-worshipping Armageddon cult, like Hail Bop, where you drink vodka and take barbiturates, and you wear Nike tennis shoes and black pajamas, and you're beamed up to the comet.
7: Right. Well, here's the thing. You're talking about kind of the Muslim debate question as well. I do want to get this clip. Here's the thing. You had that viral debate with Sneeko. You energy mogged him. It went huge everywhere. Now, we can agree, disagree on certain points, but Tim actually knows him from back in the day.
8: So yeah.
7: He blocked both of us.
8: He blocked both of us.
7: And we want to talk to him. So,
0: by the way, he chickened out to come back on.
8: Oh, he did. Yeah, he was supposed to come out on the next day.
0: He peed his little poo-poo.
7: Well, here's the thing. You were broadcasting before he was born, right? So I think that's kind of an odd experience for someone to come into that kind of environment. And he definitely got mogged by you. He didn't understand the elephant seal energy. It's insane.
0: The truth was, I had a meeting to go to, and I was just trying to blast. It was not serious. I just blasted him.
8: Yeah. No, I mean, look, he's completely changed since I've known him. I mean, he grew up Catholic, Christian. His family, nicest people ever. I'm not even sure what goes on in their minds as they see what their son has basically been doing on the internet.
0: You grew up with Sneeko in Connecticut. So what type of guy is he?
8: I mean, he was always like provocative like that, joking, always loud, those types of things. And we used to make like racist jokes back and forth between each other and all that type of stuff. So he's always kind of had that personality. The part I didn't expect was kind of like this now morphed version of like hatred to the extent where it like gets kind of dangerous on the Israelis and the Jewish people, because it's like, dude, our school, half the people were Jewish there. His best friends, we had a friend group. I was one of his best friends. They were Jewish too. We were in bar and bat mitzvahs, dancing it up, living
0: well,
8: it up.
0: Well, that's my thing, is that Netanyahu's unpopular. And this whole thing is, I'm actually not Israel's enemy. I want them to stop destroying themselves. Plus, they have nukes. It goes to a very bad place. Well, guys, we got to come back on soon. You guys are going to continue on with your streams. We posted your streams at Real Hawk Jones. Where do they find you? Where you guys are going to keep streaming tonight? You're going to keep going.
8: Yeah. You can join us on Gray Area Talks on X. It's right there. And in the bio, you can find our YouTube. You can find our Rumble on there.
0: And you guys are going to continue on, right? When I end here in a minute.
7: Yeah. Yeah, we're going to be live. 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
8: Yes.
0: All right, guys. We'll talk to you soon. Great job.
8: Thank you.
0: All right. Saturday Night Live's coming up. We're going to look at, was Graham really killed over there? Or was he killed over here? We got to study this more. I'll know more tomorrow, but I'm going to keep looking at it. That's coming up on the streams at Real Hawk Jones on X, stations across the country, and on rumble.com/ The Hawk Jones Show Live. Be sure to share those coordinates, The Hawk Jones Show Live on Rumble. We got to buy one, get one free. Methylene Blue Capsules is incredible right now. 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The coin costs us $67 to print. Yeah, $99 for everybody else. The regular is $117.76. Can't say that. $117.76. 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VIPs, it is $69. Right now, selling out. 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That's a tongue twister.
10: Folks, I'm Dr. Bigley. Today's presentation will be about methylene blue and you.
11: Dr. Bigley, what does methylene blue do?
10: Great question, Billy. It has to do with your mitochondria, the powerhouse of your cells. Let's bring out the mitochondria now!
12: Right.
10: As I was saying, methylene blue supercharges your mitochondria. which does wonders for your mental clarity, stamina, and overall pep. Just look at him go.
11: Gee, Dr. Bigley, he must have drank a lot of methylene blue. He was bouncing off the walls.
12: Right you are, Billy. He sure drank a lot. Let's continue, shall we?
13: Billy, did you know that methylene blue can cure communism?
11: No, sir. Can I see?
13: Why, certainly, Billy. Take a look over there.
10: Behold, Ivan, a Ruski doggedly determined to undermine our way of life. Careful, Billy. He bites.
13: Oh.
10: Look, vodka, potato hooch. Watch, the communism is slowly leaving his body.
11: Wow, the methylene blue cured the red right out of him.
13: So,
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15: Firefighters who are putting their lives at risk and with all the first-hand helpers dealing with these emergencies.
16: Uncertainty continues to linger over a peace deal between Iran and the US after President Donald Trump declared the truce over while attending the NATO summit in Turkey this week. But he then appeared to soften his stance, saying he would allow negotiations to continue. The contradictory signals from the White House have left mediators uncertain about America's position. Kate Fisher reports from Washington.
17: On the one hand, you had Donald Trump declaring the ceasefire was over, but also saying that he thinks talks could continue, saying that the US should finish the job, but he doesn't want to return to all-out war. And it's hard to know if this is part of his negotiating tactic to kind of put extra pressure on Tehran, or whether it is just genuinely him being frustrated one minute and then changing his mind the next.
16: Indian Prime Minister Narendra Modi and Australian Prime Minister Anthony Albanese have signed a landmark uranium supply agreement in Melbourne, enabling Australian exports to fuel India's civilian nuclear program. Ishan Garg reports from New Delhi.
18: The headline has certainly been the uranium supply deal. This is something that's been in the works for more than 10 years now. And this is crucial for India because just last year in 2025, the Indian government set itself a very ambitious target of producing 100 gigawatts of clean energy using nuclear fuel. And this comes at a time when India has been pivoting hard towards sources of energy which are non-polluting, as it wants to decarbonize its industries, its power sector massively. And this is going to be hugely helpful for India, which wants to produce electricity using nuclear energy.
16: And the EU has threatened to fine Meta over what it says is the addictive design of its social media platforms. Meta now has the chance to respond to this preliminary investigation from the European Commission. The parent company of Facebook and Instagram says it disagrees with the findings. From bureaus worldwide, this is FSN.
19: With FSN Spotlight, I'm Simon Marks. Today, what are the prospects of the US and Cuba striking any kind of a deal over the future governance of the island? Pressure is growing as a humanitarian crisis grows across Cuba due to the significant tightening of the US economic blockade. Michael Bustamante, a leading historian of Cuban-American relations, spoke to Foreign Policy magazine.
20: The Cuban government has already shown a certain willingness to open their economy. They've announced reforms that, at least on paper, seem quite significant. It's on the political issues where Havana remains allergic, to put it mildly, to any kind of change. I mean, there's a deep sort of nationalist thread there that goes back decades about wanting to avoid any perception that they're ceding to the pressure of the United States. But I think one of the challenges that the Trump administration faces is that this is a government in Havana that's very used to dealing with pressure, though this pressure is unprecedented. They're very used to trying to figure out how to buy time. I mean, the Cuban government is up against the wall economically and politically. They don't have allies to the degree that they used to. No one's coming to bail them out. But the idea that there's going to be a reformer or a Delcy Rodriguez-like figure who's willing to sort of roll over on his or her superiors, that's sort of not in the DNA of a one-party state.
19: But President Trump wants to make something work, saying he wants to go down in history as the U.S. president who has the honor of taking control of the island.
16: The main news again. At least 12 people have died in a wildfire in southern Spain. It comes as Europe's in the midst of another heat wave, after the continent recorded its hottest June on record. Uncertainty continues to linger over a peace deal between Iran and the US, after President Trump declared a truce over while attending the NATO summit this week. And the EU's threatened to fine Meta over what it says is the addictive design of its social media platforms. And that's the latest feature story news. William Denslow reporting.
21: As Sao Paulo struggled to dig out after last week's devastating earthquake.
22: I'm just praying. I'm just praying and helping.
21: One group was left with no one to care for them.
23: There is nowhere for these homeless dogs to go. There is no food to give them. There is no clean water. These dogs are going to starve to death.
22: I have to do the humane thing. I have to put these dogs down.
21: Brady Shaw is the only journalist compassionate enough to do what has to be done.
24: I put down 50 or 60 dogs today. I don't want to.
25: Let me help you!
24: The fate would have been much worse if I hadn't done it.
25: It's better this way.
21: Brady Shaw goes where other reporters won't and does the jobs other reporters can't.
25: I'm so sorry.
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0: Yeah.
1: Or did you want to start off with that story?
0: For airline flights?
1: Yeah, so once you land in Europe, at a European airport, there's a 3 to 5 hour long wait, and it has to do with a new system that's being implemented.
0: Hmm.
1: So.
0: Let's see. Lori wrote a thing about homeschooling in New Hampshire.
1: Oh.
0: And I think I might be able to read that. I haven't proofread it, so I hope it goes well. She's generally very good at writing. Here we go. For a long time, if you were a parent who wanted the government completely out of your kid's education, New England wasn't exactly your first choice. If you wanted absolute hands-off freedom, you moved to Alaska, Oklahoma, or Texas. Those were the legendary no-notice states where parental rights weren't just a talking point. They were the law. But a quiet, massive shift just completely rewired the educational map of America. With the passage of House Bill 1268, the Home Education Freedom Act, New Hampshire didn't just trim away a little bit of red tape, it completely blew up 30 years of state bureaucracy. Governor Kelly Ayotte signed the bill, and just like that, the Granite State vaulted past nearly every other state in the country to claim its spot.
1: Nice.
0: At the peak of educational liberty. If you were a fan of personal freedom, individual liberty, and letting parents actually parent, what just happened in Concord is the biggest win of the decade. Here is exactly what changed, why it matters, and how New Hampshire just created the gold standard for independent education. The old baggage versus institutional failure. To appreciate how massive this win is, you have to look at what New Hampshire parents were made to comply with under the old law. RSA 193-A. It wasn't the nightmare scenario of a state like New York, but it still forced families to constantly check in with the government. Before this bill passed, parents had to officially file a notice of intent just to pull their kid out of public school or start homeschooling. They were legally mandated to keep a massive portfolio of their child's work saved for years just in case an official demanded to see it. And every single year, parents had to submit their kids to academic evaluations, either through standardized state testing or paying a certified teacher to review their work, just to prove to the bureaucracy that they were doing a good job, which, let's be honest, is completely ridiculous when you look at the actual state of the public school system and the kind of quality they are churning out. When you step back and look at the big picture, this is a profound, almost comical irony in the government trying to dictate how families run their homeschooling environments. For decades, the public school monopoly has operated on the assumption that children belong to the state first, demanding that independent parents jump through administrative hoops to prove their competence. Yet while bureaucrats spend their time trying to police living rooms, the public school system itself is failing miserably as a state institution. Nationwide data paints a devastating picture of institutional decline, with proficiency scores plummeting and major districts failing to get even a third of their students rating at grade level. The state forces children into rigid, one-size-fits-all classrooms that stifle critical thinking, yet turns around and demands accountability from parents who are actually getting results. The proof is in the metrics. While the public system decays, independent research consistently highlights the staggering success of alternative methods. According to data tracked by the National Home Education Research Institute, NHERI, homeschooled students regularly score 15 to 30 percentile points higher on standardized academic achievement tests than their public school peers. When it comes to college preparation, homeschooled students pull off an average SAT score of 1,190 compared to the dismal public school average of 1,060.
1: Wow, 1,190 isn't even that high.
0: Yeah, well, I don't know anything about SAT scores. I don't know what's high or low. So
1: I think 1,400 is what it goes up to, and then like
2: it goes up to 16.
1: Oh, hey, Mark, you're there. Oh, it goes up to 16.
2: Apologies for being a little late.
1: Not 14?
2: It goes up to 1600. Oh, wow. My son just took them, so...
1: Yeah, okay, so... Yeah, so 1190 isn't even that high.
0: What is passing? What is barely
1: there's
0: passing?
1: No, I don't think there's a passing or failure. It's not like that.
2: Well, I wouldn't say 1190 is a bad SAT score.
1: No. It's not bad. It's just... It's not like... You know, it's not a super high bar.
2: Oh, I wouldn't...

0: call it super high either. You know?
1: Yeah.
0: But the funny thing about it is that SAT scores... Oh, you know what? I can tell you some things. To get the Bright Futures Scholarship Award in Florida, you must get a 1,300. Get the Merit Scholarship, which is 75%, Bright Futures is 100%, and Merit Scholarship is 75%, you must get a 1,210. So an 1,190 is almost scholarship worthy in Florida, which is a state that has a pretty big budget sort of surplus. They're not doing badly.
1: Okay, so 1,190 signals that that's pretty decent, probably a competent student.
2: Yeah, decent, but it's not like, definitely not like, how do I want to phrase it? It's not, you know, it's not like smart kids, you know.
1: Yeah. Granted, most public school kids, most homeschool kids, parents were public schooled, so.
2: Yeah, right.
1: I'm sure, we're all doing the best we can with that.
2: Yeah, no. I want to say that, like, anything above 1,000 is, like, at least, like, probably equivalent to, like a B or C student, like, with, like, your average track, if my recollection is correct.
1: Okay.
2: Like, in terms of
1: public school average to be lower than 1060 then, but I don't know. I don't know what the difference is between 1060 and 1190.
2: Yeah, I want to say, like, somewhere between, like, 1,000 and, like, 1,100 is probably, like, you're probably, like, a B or C student.
1: Can you score, like, a 10 on this thing? Does it go that low, or is the bottom at,
2: No, you can score much lower. It's, like, if you only answer one question.
0: I don't know what the bottom is on an SAT, but it's, like, 600.
2: Yeah.
0: A 1,000 is unimpressive. Highly unimpressive.
2: Yeah, I mean, 1,000 is not impressive, but it's not... It's still, like... Yeah, you're still talking. You're talking about like a B or C, B or C student. You're not going to go to you're going to go to probably like a just like a middle of the road school. You're not going to go to like Harvard.
0: Why would you go
2: like
0: anywhere? If you have 1,000 on your SAT, your first go.
2: Yeah.
0: My advice to you would be: don't go to college.
1: Yeah, go to a trade school.
0: Yeah, there's lots and lots of great paying jobs out there.
1: Almost nobody should be going to college.
0: You don't need to get 4 years of college and then be a bartender in debt for the rest of your life.
2: I think it depends on what you're going for.
1: And some people should go to college.
2: Yeah, like, I don't think
0: most
2: I necessarily... Like,
0: yeah.
2: So I think if you're getting, like, in the above 1,000 range, you're probably still, like, 1,000 to, 11-something. You're probably still fine for getting, like, a college-level education for... something that is, going to give you skills. Like, for example, if you go into a computer science or something like that, or one of the STEM fields, you probably would still be fine. It's something you can cut it anyway.
1: My big problem with going to college is that you really need some critical thinking skills because you're entering a world of gatekeepers that might fill you full of some nonsense, and you're going to go through life thinking that that's, the hard and fast truth.
2: Yeah, you're definitely there's definitely some risk there. The problem is that a lot of this stuff is like you go into one of these programs and they're gonna weed kids out. So if you're sort of towards the bottom, you're gonna have to work really hard.
1: Yeah.
2: But if you you can get through.
0: Okay. So the advice I like to give on college on air is as though my listeners are a group of people who are different than the regular world. Understand how college works. The only way that we get the doctors, the engineers, the computer scientists, and the people who need a degree, the real people who need a degree. The only way we get those people is by feeding a whole bunch of people who otherwise we do not need a degree into the system. So they need to get $50,000 out of each student in order to have this, to be able to charge $50,000 to the engineer who costs them $750,000 to produce, right? So we need a bunch of chaff. Now, my advice to my listeners is don't be that.
1: Yep.
0: Do not be the orange that they squeeze. Be the select fruit that you could be.
1: That's
0: good first
1: advice.
0: Piece of advice. Don't go to college if you're paying for it.
2: Yeah.
0: Okay. If your parents want to pay for it, then, presumably they have a whole bunch of money, whatever. If your parents are paying for it, now we're talking. If the state is paying for it or some, or the organization's paying for it, then, That's another thing. But fundamentally, you know, you should, it's very unlikely that you should go to college if you have to pay for it, because that means you're bad at school.
2: Yeah, I definitely
0: suck at this already.
2: I don't necessarily have this perspective that I totally agree with it, with some angle of what you're saying, Mark. Now, I'm curious. Do you have any degrees, Mark, or did you have any college, you know, at all? Or I'm just curious between you, me, and
0: I'm basically a failure at that. College runs on a different set of incentives than everything else in the world. In the world, you can pay somebody and tell them what to do, or they can pay you and tell you what to do. In college, you pay them and they tell you what to do. Mm-hmm. And that's a system that just never worked for me. And I was bad at it.
2: Yeah.
0: The only thing I got out of college was a 12-step program.
2: So, you did go to college then? You just didn't go?
0: I have been to some college. Yes.
2: Some college. Okay.
0: I just didn't manage to finish it up.
2: Yeah.
0: The other things that I would say is that if you go to college, you should only go for a very select few of degrees. They offer a lot of degrees. They'll offer a degree in anything that you'll pay them to give a degree. If you want to pay them to, you know, to flag identification degree, they will give you a flag identification degree. What will you use it for? They don't care.
2: Yeah.
0: You know, you should go to college because you need the degree. So college professors need degrees, as much as I think we have plenty of college professors. Lawyers need degrees. I think we have plenty of lawyers. Engineers need degrees. We never have enough of those. Doctors need degrees. That's a controlled system.
1: Having spent more than 10 years in manufacturing, I can tell you not all engineers are worth the degree that they paid for. Oftentimes the most useless employee in the entire shop.
2: I did go to college and I got a degree, and this is what I'd say about, I went for computer science, and this is what I'd say about the kids I graduated with. Were they competent? No. Were they the brightest, you know, of the bright? Yes. But, and this is a program where the computer science program was supposedly one of the better ones. And I went in with, I think, 200 students, something like that. And I graduated with about 20. So, there's maybe one student out of besides myself, out of the entire 20 that I graduated with, that I'd be like, I'd hire you.
1: Yeah.
2: It's literally a piece of paper. It's sort of that just bare minimum of, you know, saying, hey, you've got brains, but you may or may not have any information up there to you know, skills or anything of that nature.
1: Yeah.
0: And a lot of jobs demand a degree, but they, you know, they don't really need the degree. They just want you to have any degree.
2: Yeah.
1: Right.
0: And those are the ones that just want somebody who can put up with a bunch of BS for 4 years.
2: Yeah. That's just it. Like computer science, if you've been programming for years, there's no way a computer science degree makes any sense. I went in with a lot of skills already in the field that I got a degree in, and I was just baffled by how terrible, not all, but a lot of the teaching was. It was just like really, like you're talking about one thing. You're talking about, I mean, professors would talk about stuff they had no idea what they were talking about, and it was just like how are you sitting here and talking about PBR, this might be nitpicking a bit, but I had one professor who talked about PBRs for an hour and a half, something like that. But PVR stands for personal video recorder, at least as best as I could tell. But I finally figured out he was talking about VPNs. But the problem is a VPN stands for virtual private network. The problem is he didn't understand what a VPN was, so he was describing a VPN wrong. So he spent 45 minutes before I'm like, pretty sure he's talking about VPNs, but he's using the wrong terminology. He's describing what it is incorrectly. I finally raised my hand and I asked him, are you talking about VPNs? And he was like, oh yeah, that's what I'm talking about. And I'm like, oh my God. I mean, this wasn't, then you have to understand, like, VPNs is like IT more, not really like, this wasn't like writing a VPN. Like, it wasn't really computer science. It was more like more IT stuff. And it was just like it wasn't, it was stuff that was just so basic. It's like, I'd been setting up VPNs for probably a decade at that point, and it was just like, if I don't understand what it is you're trying to get at for 45 minutes of you talking about this thing, how on earth is anybody else supposed to, you know, understand what it is you're talking about?
1: Yeah,
2: so, yeah, it was just, it was terrible.
0: Yeah, they say that those that can do and those that can't teach. And again, I think we have plenty, probably too many college professors out there. So anybody who wants to go and be a college professor, they're competing. When you have two people competing for the same seat, you're in trouble.
2: Yeah, and I do want to point out that one more thing too, Mark, is he was talking about it so broadly from a concept standpoint. That was the other part of the problem. It was understanding what he was talking about, because he wasn't talking about the details. It wasn't like a technical, you know, walkthrough. It was like a very broad overview.
1: Anyway. As far as college entry goes, anyways, John Taylor Gatto says that if you're applying to one of the Ivy League schools, your scores are way less impactful than your personal bio, your interests, your personal interests, and your hobbies and things like that. They're more interested in finding unique individuals than they are, you know, guys that can regurgitate the information they read in a textbook.
0: Well, I think that you have to have a minimum that, unfortunately, here's my advice when it comes to Ivy Leagues, and I've looked into it a little bit. Should you get an Ivy League degree? That depends on what you want to do. And that's kind of the end of it. I don't think Ivy League is the end-all be-all, but it does provide some more options in our current world, and I cannot predict how the world's going to be in the future. So does it have value? It has value. But you 100% will get communist indoctrination shoved down your child's throat.
1: Yeah,
0: and the SATs are based on your child's ethnicity. If you are Asian, your child needs a 1600 to be even considered. If you are black, you're going to need a lower score, because these universities are looking for black people. They've got these numbers. Now, recently there's been some shakeups, some lawsuits that say they can't do this. I'm against that. I think they should be able to set up their student body the way they want to do that, and that's their business.
1: Yeah.
0: However, we're talking about reality here, and reality is that currently, you know, they're not supposed to be able to discriminate based on race, but they will.
2: I'm kind of two-sided on this one. I think I don't want the government funding these schools in the first place, but assuming that they're going to fund it, they sort of have to be blind in that respect, I think, because, you know, it doesn't make sense otherwise. But when you're talking about these Ivy League schools that are private institutions, yeah, they should be able to do what they want as long as they're not receiving government funds.
0: They don't need government funds. And
2: I know
0: the fact
2: don't.
0: That they are receiving government funds is the crime.
2: Yeah.
0: Mm-hmm. But they're private businesses. They could make it on their own.
2: Yep.
0: They do not need it. And
1: that is another way to get in, is by having your dad make a huge private donation to the college. And then you'd probably get in.
0: You can buy your way in.
1: Can I continue with Laura's
0: article?
1: They'll
0: let you know that.
1: Broader cognitive development indicators show that the personalized nature of home education fosters independent, advanced critical thinking and analytical capabilities that a failing state school simply cannot replicate. Dismantling the machinery of control, HB 1268, takes that entire hypocritical evaluation system and throws it in the trash. Under the new zero regulation framework, the machinery of state control has been dismantled through three major pillars. No notification required. You don't have to ask for permission, you don't have to fill out a state form, and you don't have to register your child with the local school district. If you decide to homeschool, you just do it. No mandatory evaluations or testing. The state can no longer force your child to sit through standardized tests or demand annual proof of progress. No portfolio reviews. The legal requirement to curate, save, and potentially surrender your child's coursework for state scrutiny is completely dead. One of the best aspects of this new law is what it means for how you teach. Under the old rules, there was always a lingering cloud of state interpretation regarding what counted as a proper education. Now, the state has absolutely zero say over what educational materials, books, or curriculum you use. If you want to use a classic textbook, an online program, a faith-based curriculum, or build a totally custom hands-on learning experience from scratch, the state cannot police or dictate your choices. While the statutes still list core subjects like math, science, and history, the state has completely dismantled the machinery used to enforce them. There is no paperwork to turn in, which means there is no mechanism for a hostile school board to audit your books or tell you that your chosen materials aren't good enough. You have total autonomy. The EFA firewall. Go ahead.
2: Yeah, you know, but what if, I kind of want to be the opposition here of all of this, in that But what if we have kids who end up not being able to read?
1: No, that's what we have.
0: You mean like 50% of them in California?
2: Yes. If you want your but kids. This is what they're going to say. They're going to say, but don't you want kids to be able to read?
0: That's what we've got. That's the fundamental thing
2: they can't
0: that
2: read.
0: Got.
2: I know.
0: Government schools, national control of government schools has resulted in again and again and again and again in state after state after state that they can't produce. It's the government that makes it so they can't produce it. They are the worst group of people to put in charge of some kind of certification or licensure because they have failed over and over again. You wouldn't want your building inspector to be completely illiterate in electronics and electrical wiring. You wouldn't want him to be the one, if his school turned out the worst electricians, you wouldn't want him to be the one to judge who is qualified to be an electrician or not. And that's what we have currently in government education. The first thing we ought to do is get the government completely out of education, and then you will get a supply-demand market force that will produce better education for everybody.
2: I don't think that's anywhere near far enough, but yeah, I agree with that.
1: Yeah.
0: Well, we can chop off politicians' heads. I'm always up for that.
1: I like to say the purpose of the system is also what it does, so, a lot of this is by intentional design.
2: Yeah.
1: Give us a call. The phone number here is 603-283-6160. Let us know what you think about the government education indoctrination centers. 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
4: From Feature Story News in Brussels, I'm William Denslow. At least 12 people have died in a wildfire in southern Spain. It comes as Europe's in the midst of another heatwave, after the continent recorded its hottest June on record. Europe's believed to be warming faster than any other continent on the planet. Here's European Commission spokesperson Paola Pino.
5: This sad and horrible news about wildfires which are spreading across various countries in Europe are just a confirmation that unfortunately climate change is a reality and brings and has a cost even to lives. And President von der Leyen also reiterates that of course we stand with Spain, we stand with all the brave firefighters who are putting their lives at risk and with all the first-hand helpers dealing with this emergencies.
4: Uncertainty continues to linger over a peace deal between Iran and the US, after President Donald Trump declared the truce over while attending the NATO summit in Turkey this week. But he then appeared to soften his stance, saying he would allow negotiations to continue. The contradictory signals from the White House have left mediators uncertain about America's position. Kate Fisher reports from Washington.
6: On the one hand, you had Donald Trump declaring the ceasefire was over, but also saying that he thinks talks could continue, saying that the US should finish the job, but he doesn't want to return to all-out war. And it's hard to know if this is part of his negotiating tactic to kind of put extra pressure on Tehran, or whether it is just genuinely him being frustrated one minute and then changing his mind the next.
4: Indian Prime Minister Narendra Modi and Australian Prime Minister Anthony Albanese have signed a landmark uranium supply agreement in Melbourne, enabling Australian exports to fuel India's civilian nuclear program. Ishan Garg,
7: reports from New Delhi. The headline has certainly been the uranium supply deal. This is something that's been in the works for more than 10 years now. And this is crucial for India because just last year in 2025, the Indian government set itself a very ambitious target of producing 100 gigawatts of clean energy using nuclear fuel. And this comes at a time when India has been pivoting hard towards sources of energy which are non-polluting, as it wants to decarbonize its industries, its power sector massively. And this is going to be hugely helpful for India, which wants to produce electricity using nuclear energy.
4: And the EU threatened to fine Meta over what it says is the addictive design of its social media platforms. Meta now has the chance to respond to this preliminary investigation from the European Commission. The parent company of Facebook and Instagram says it disagrees with the findings. From bureaus worldwide, this.
8: Yep, we still do email. 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

0: 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I'd like to thank Rick for being an amplifier with us here at Free Talk Live. 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In the studio tonight, it's Stu.
1: And Mr. Penguin.
2: And Mark Edge.
0: Yes, Mark has joined us remotely.
1: I'm not in the studio.
2: That's right, I'm not in the studio.
0: So I was reading an article that Lori wrote.
1: Lori wrote this.
0: Yeah, she wrote this up. She couldn't find a good article about it, so she wrote her own.
1: Yeah, that's good.
0: This is about HB 1268, which is a big win for homeschooling freedom in New Hampshire.
2: It really is. And now that, I mean, New Hampshire was already pretty free when it came to homeschooling, but now you don't have to report to the government what's happening. And I know, and I agree with you, Chris, the first thing that anybody's going to say, specifically anybody who votes Democrat, is like, are you kidding? Now the Christian kooks are going to have seven kids and they're not going to send them to our indoctrination center and they're going to all be stupid and they're going to think the world's 5,000 years old and they're not going to know how to, their multiplication tables and blah, blah, blah.
1: The funny thing and about this course, is, that, Mark, is that New Hampshire is the, I believe, least religious state in the nation.
2: Yep.
1: Yeah.
2: But, I mean, the fact is libertarianism is a religion, too. Fundamentally, we have our own jargon. We have our own belief system. We have our own moral code. We have all the trappings of a religion. It's just that they have a religion, too. The Democrats have a religion, too. And their religion, at the center of it, is the state. The fundamental belief that a group of liars and thieves can somehow hold together society, and without them, we descend into chaos.
1: Mark, you know, now, I think there's a little bit of a difference between libertarians and, you know, basically every other political group is we don't want the state. We want to tear the state down effectively.
2: And
1: give it to the individual.
2: That's my point, Chris, is the libertarians aren't a political group. They're a moral group. They're a group that follows a moral code.
1: I got you.
2: And we're closer to a religion than we are to a political group.
1: Yeah.
2: However, politics is a religion too.
1: Yeah.
2: They're just, you know, you just have basically the Sunnis and the Shias worshiping their version of Allah out there, and we're all like, yeah, this is not the way to worship God.
1: I think you're right. I think in the sense that I think people have, often people have multiple religions or two religions. One may be their, you know, like the Christianity, and the other might be the state, right? People worship the state. And I think the libertarians tend to worship independence as opposed to the state, and may or may not, you know, worship, I guess, another God.
2: At my Christian school,
1: yep.
2: In the morning, every single morning, we would have the Pledge of Allegiance and a prayer. Now, normally prayers, there's some rote prayers, like, the Lord's Prayer and, I suppose, a Hail Mary and a variety of things. This was in a Catholic school, so I wouldn't be able to tell you what a Hail Mary. I can do the Lord's Prayer. I don't know what a Hail Mary is.
1: Okay. Yeah, me either. I didn't know it was a prayer. I thought it was something you said like as like a curse word or something.
2: The Pledge of Allegiance is effectively, in my opinion, as a minister right now, the Pledge of Allegiance is a prayer to a graven image.
0: Absolutely.
2: It is.
1: Oh, yeah.
2: I don't know how to describe it otherwise.
0: Oh, yeah. And it's a culty religion, too. Like, if you don't want to participate in it, the others are going to gang up on you and make you feel real awkward.
1: Oh, yeah.
2: Right. And it's the display is completely different. So in a prayer, if I don't want to participate, I can bow my head and cross my fingers, and I can just sit there and meditate or, you know, be silent or do whatever. I've got to be at school no matter what I want to do, right? I can't get up and tap dance, but I can, you know, I can fake it if I want to. The Pledge of Allegiance, on the other hand, they would not only look at all of you while you did it, we would all look at each other while we did it, so it's real 1984 stuff. And if the teacher didn't like the way you did the pledge, she'd call you up to the front and have you do it the next day.
0: Yeah, I had some teachers that did that too.
1: I can definitely say that I had that happen to me, at least with one teacher. Yeah.
2: That's what it's like.
1: Yep. Although, she couldn't force me. Okay, so I take that back a little bit. So she couldn't force me to say the pledge, and she sort of recognized that, but there were already some Supreme Court rulings on the issue at that point, so. But, yeah. But nonetheless, she was not happy.
2: Hmm. Yeah, they don't like it.
1: Yeah.
0: All right, back to the article here. The EFA firewall, freedom versus funding. Now, this is where the bill gets incredibly smart, and it solves a massive problem that has been tripping up freedom-loving families across the country. In recent years, New Hampshire has become famous for its education freedom accounts, EFAs. These are state-funded vouchers that give families thousands of dollars per student to help pay for alternative schooling, private tutors, or curriculum. On paper, it sounds great, but as any liberty advocate knows, government money always comes with strings attached. In a lot of states, when the government hands out voucher money, they end up sticking new regulations on everybody, even the independent homeschooler who didn't want the money in the first place. HB 1268 solves this by building an ironclad permanent legal firewall between two totally different paths. The state-funded path, EFA. If a family chooses to accept state voucher money through an education freedom account, they are making a deal with the state. Because they are taking taxpayer dollars, they still have to abide by the rules. They have to submit to accountability metrics and show student progress updates. The independent path, if a family says, keep your money, we just want our freedom, they choose pure independent homeschooling. By rejecting state funds, they are completely insulated from state oversight. $0 from the state equals zero right for the state to interfere in your life. This firewall is a stroke of legislative genius. It ensures that the regulations attached to government vouchers can never bleed over and choke out the families who just want to be left completely alone. At its core, HB 1268 is a profound philosophical victory. It completely flips the script on how the government views families. New Hampshire just looked at the assumption that children belong to the state first and flatly rejected it. The Home Education Freedom Act establishes that parental rights are fundamental, not a privilege granted by a bureaucrat in Concord. It also eliminates a major avenue for government overreach. In the past, missing a piece of homeschool paperwork or turning in a portfolio late could be weaponized by hostile school districts, sometimes even triggering messy child welfare or truancy investigations. By erasing those administrative traps from the law, New Hampshire has protected the privacy of the home. While other states are busy trying to add tracking databases, mandatory health checks, and stricter regulations on alternative education, New Hampshire went the other way. It leaned directly into its historic motto, live free or die.
1: Yeah, if I'm not mistaken, I think we disbanded some of the stuff that the state implemented in the recent past, too. Like after COVID, for example. I could be mistaken about that, but I think there was something that occurred. I know there was other stuff that occurred really into COVID. Like they refunded the checks for the handful of businesses that were fined for remaining open during like a 2-week period or something. But that was the only state that did that.
0: Interesting.
2: Well, New Hampshire is absolutely unique. I was just having a conversation in a private signal group, and you know, people are constantly looking for the freest place to live. And I think that's an interesting question. And I don't think that any place in the United States is necessarily the freest place to live.
1: I don't think there's any place that is free, but yeah.
2: Well, yeah, I mean, I'll explain that in a second. But I think the unique selling proposition for New Hampshire is that it is the libertarian homeland. There's no place in the world where you can, as a libertarian, basically speak your mind and not be some kind of fringe kook, except New Hampshire. In New Hampshire, you know, you're in the same room with a bunch of people who are like, yep, yeah, I agree completely. And that is really special, to be able to have people who sort of believe like you do. Now, is New Hampshire going to get more free over time? Absolutely. We're popping the rivets. This law here on education. And I think education is one of the two primary things that need to be addressed in New Hampshire. We need to address education, make it as free as possible, And second, and free, I mean free as in liberty, not free right. as in beer.
1: Yeah, that's a great response.
2: Worth having is worth paying for.
1: Yes, yeah. That very much reminds me. That's a very techie way to phrase it. It's a reference to free and open source software. Yeah. So.
2: Yep. Yeah. If I mean, I think the next steps, honestly, are, you know, gutting the public school system. I think New Hampshire's small enough and we're rural enough that we can get away with just getting rid of government school. Also, yep. our Constitution is unique in the nation. All 49, the authoritarian 49, every single one of them has public school in its Constitution. New Hampshire does not. It says we cherish our schools, but it doesn't say that they're government-owned or anything like that. And that makes it special. And I think that fundamentally that could be the thing that manages to save us, and we're able to
1: Mark,
2: rid of it entirely.
1: I would agree with you with one little point that I think is worth mentioning.
2: Yeah.
1: New Hampshire Supreme Court disagrees with you on that.
2: Oh, yeah.
1: You're 100% right, because it doesn't say anything about, like, right to schooling, but they've just sort of, out of thin air, they've created this right as a consequence of that statement that we cherish schooling, but it doesn't say that anywhere.
2: Well, I know that not everybody is as much of a government guy as I am, but I have a rebuttal to that, and this is the rebuttal. We have libertarians in the New Hampshire State House. We have somewhere in the neighborhood of 160 people who have gotten a B+ or better, 85% or better, on the New Hampshire Liberty Alliance's voting report card. And you can say what you want about that. You know, politics is this or that or the other thing. But it shows that we have a very strong libertarian veto. You cannot get your law passed without getting the Democrats, the conservatives. You have to get two of the three. You have to get the Democrats, the conservatives, and the libertarians to agree with you. And there's no other state like that. Second, we have a very libertarian House leadership. The guy who's running for the Speaker of the House in New Hampshire, that guy seems to be very liberty-oriented. And he's got a very practical system for getting there, whatever. I'll take his word for it. We have several senators out of the 24 or 25, I can't remember what the number is, and they're highly libertarian. These people are able to put pressure on the governor.
1: Yeah.
2: Now,
1: definitely.
2: If we can get three of the five of the appointed Supreme Court by the governor to be sort of our peeps, then we're in there. Now, I'm not saying that this is going to happen this next term.
1: Yeah.
2: I'm not. What I'm saying is the people who, the 10,000 movers for the Free State Project and the Great New Hampshire Freedom Migration, I'm just coming up wide numbers here. I haven't got a census, but, you know, if 10,000 people have moved, many of them are participating in the political process. Many of them are participating in a variety of different ways. And we're making a change in the state. It's getting freer and freer over time.
1: For sure.
2: If you want to fight the state, there is no place that you can fight besides New Hampshire. And these are the two things that separate New Hampshire from the rest of the world. And I've gone to places that have no income tax, that have no sales tax, that have no property tax. Mm-hmm. I've been to these places, and while they may have some semblance of freedom, it's true, they don't have this kind of libertarian infiltration into the government. They don't have this sort of libertarian conversation going on.
1: Yeah, I think you might be have oversold it just a slightly, in the sense that I wouldn't Please. Say that, you know, I think there are still, look, I certainly wouldn't disagree that we have libertarian leaning individuals. About a fourth of the House make that up, and I don't know, five out of the 24, something like that, in the Senate, and that's amazing, right? It's 100 times, and probably more than 100 times any other state. But I do want to say that I think that some of the libertarian leaning individuals are not all principled libertarians. So that does mean that we can accomplish a lot, but there are definitely going to be things that you're going to see, bills that are going to get passed still that I would absolutely not support.
2: There will be bills passed that I would not support too.
1: Yeah.
2: The question is, and this is, it's the Overton window conversation, right?
1: Yeah.
2: And this is happens, it happens a lot in the halls of the State House now, where it didn't happen before and doesn't happen in the authoritarian 49, right?
1: Oh, yeah.
2: And that is this libertarian thing, this issue that's libertarian, is it worth trying to get done? And in some cases, it's simply not. You have to work with one of those. If you a libertarian want to get something passed, you have to work with either the conservatives or the Democrats in order to get the thing you want passed.
1: Yeah, I think there's another aspect of this too. Like, there's conservatives that are sort of, how do I phrase this? They're clearly conservative, but they sort of have leaned libertarian in order to move into our ranks, and then we get called out for like these. Mostly on most issues they're pretty good, but they're not principled, you know what I mean? And then it's like, see, we're not really libertarian, or we're just conservatives or something like that. And I'm like, it's you're talking about one guy or whatever, and he's pretty good on everything else, but you're right, I totally would disagree that he's not a principled libertarian.
2: Mm-hmm. If anybody wants to play the point out the politician and his voting record game, I have to wonder what's their motive. And there's several different of them. There's some libertarians who just love to talk about, you know, the thing that pisses them off at that moment. Yep, sure. But I'd make the greater point. Our almost libertarianism in New Hampshire is way the hell better than everything else that's out there.
1: Oh, yeah, 100%.
2: And I'd rather have... If that's what you want, you have to, you know, these are the criteria. Remember, you have to want this libertarian homeland. You want to hang out with libertarians. Yeah. You want to have these conversations. In many cases, like this, the minutia conversations.
1: Yep. Yeah. Yeah, no, it's...
2: And
1: the principle libertarian
2: you have to want to fight.
1: Few and far between, even in New Hampshire, I think. But it's certainly way, way, way more libertarian than any other state by a long shot. I couldn't even name a single person in like New Jersey that I knew that was libertarian leaning, let alone libertarian.
2: And sooner or later we'll take their best activist too. One of their best activists is in the state right now.
1: Getting
2: signatures for one of our politicians. Yeah.
1: Oh, okay. Not what I'm thinking of, but yes, for sure. Yeah.
3: You might have a per capita, higher amount of people in, say, Wyoming that have a libertarian-ish mindset that maybe not,
1: I think it's on
3: might
1: some,
3: not call themselves libertarian.
1: I think it's on some issues.
3: Definitely if you want to be around libertarians that want to make a change more than just be left alone.
1: This is the problem.
3: Where you want to be, yeah.
1: This is the exact problem. It's like there's a lot of people who have libertarian-leaning sort of ideas on some things, but very few are principled libertarians that are going to be, you know, libertarian on every issue every time. Mm. And it's a really high sort of mark, you know, to get, you know, enough of those people to move to New Haven. There just aren't that many people. I mean, like, we're talking about less than half of a percent of 3% of the population in the United States or anywhere in the world, probably.
3: Yeah, I'd say that,
1: you know,
3: just because most people haven't really thought about it that deeply.
1: For sure.
2: I'd call the freest place in the world right now Morazan in Honduras, but that's a completely different, like, not 180, but it's a wildly different thing than moving to New Hampshire. So Morazan is this community built by a libertarian multimillionaire who decided, you know, he wanted to provide dignified housing for factory workers in Honduras. So he built essentially a housing development with a political overlay, and everybody there sort of lives by libertarian principles. But none of them have read Rothbard, right? None of them know who Mary Ruart is.
1: Yeah, I don't really care about that stuff either. What matters is that you live by, or do you mean they comply with, not live by?
2: Philosophically libertarians.
1: I understand. So they're complying with. the principles.
2: Right. The foundation of their society is a libertarian society, and so therefore the best way to do well in that society is to be a libertarian, so they live that way. But they don't think about libertarianism. They have no philosophical pinings. If for whatever reason this shut down and they needed to move someplace else, they would not,
1: other than to say,
2: I really like that place. They won't miss it.
1: Yeah,
2: right?
1: That's most people.
2: New Hampshire was absorbed into Vermont tomorrow. The cacophony of noise that would come out of the libertarians would be completely different.
3: Yes, it would. Well, Chris, do you want to get into the article you brought in tonight? Or I've got another one.
1: Oh, yeah, for sure. Let's see that one. That was an interesting one.
3: Okay.
1: So I can pull it up on my phone.
3: Long waits for airlines in the UK, huh?
1: Yeah, so the story we were talking about, we hinted at the early beginning of the show, is that there is a major disaster kind of on Europe's doorstep because of really bad decisions to implement biometrics. It's a crazy story. So this particular version of the story, I guess, it's been reported by all sorts of different outlets, right? This one's from Business Insider, and the title is Why you can expect three-hour lines in some European airports this summer. So, let's see here. So, planning a Euro summer, it might not get off to the easiest start. Last month, the European Union fully rolled out its new electronic border system, and it's been causing hours-long lines at some airports. Yeah, 3 to 5 is what I've heard. Depends on the airport, but 3 to 5 hours just to get into Europe once you've landed.
3: This is all countries signatory to the EU?
1: Yeah.
3: Okay.
1: Yes, my understanding of it. Airports and airlines met with the European Commission last month to discuss their concerns ahead of the busy summer season. Man, if this is happening before the summer season has actually kicked off, imagine what it's going to be like, you know, I guess now, I guess. The summer season's we're well into it at this point. I'm pretty sure, anyway. here's what you need to know about the border system and how it could affect your vacation. What are the changes in the entering Europe? The EU's new entry-exit system replaces manual passport stamping entry and exit. That's even more disturbing. So they basically won't let you leave.
3: That's what Trump wants here.
1: Yeah, we basically have it here already, we actually rolled it up before Europe did. It was Europe, and then like Canada, then let's see, it was the U.S., then it was Canada, then it was Europe, I believe. It requires travelers to register their details and biometric data, including photo and fingerprints. Yes, I am saying that again. Fingerprints. They're literally treating every single foreigner as a criminal just to enter Europe. I don't know about you, but I'm not going to be visiting Europe or any country that demands my fingerprints. That's just absolutely crazy.
3: If you charter a private flight in, you got to skip all that?
1: I don't think so. I mean, I haven't seen anything that says that.
3: You can get around a lot of things with that, but...
2: You can get around a lot of things, but probably not immigration. I've gone into some private flights into different countries, and they expedite you and everything, but they take your passport. And once you've given your fingerprints, they've got them. They don't need anything more. So, yep. I mean, this is kind of one of those things where... So some libertarians will say, well, you're not free to leave if you have to buy a passport. And that's true. If you have to pay for it, you're not free. But if you were to talk to an actual slave and say, you know, any time in history and say, hey, 2 days worth of labor, would you be willing to give that for the ability to leave? They would say, absolutely. Where do I sign?
1: Well, so, I don't think any libertarian is going to suggest that we have freedom, right? Like, I mean, that's just something we don't have, period.
2: I think the fundamental freedom is the freedom to leave.
1: Certainly is a freedom. Definitely freedom. Fundamental freedom.
3: Yeah. That's a good point. Give us a call. The phone number here is 603-283-6160. You can let us know what's on your mind this evening. This is Free Talk Live.
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7: From Feature Story News in Brussels, I'm William Denslow. At least 12 people have died in a wildfire in southern Spain. It comes as Europe's in the midst of another heat wave, after the continent recorded its hottest June on record. Europe's believed to be warming faster than any other continent on the planet. Here's European Commission spokesperson, Paola Pino.
8: This sad and horrible news about wildfires which are spreading across various countries in Europe are just a confirmation that, unfortunately, climate change is a reality and brings and has a cost even to lives. And President von der Leyen also reiterates of course, we stand with Spain, we stand with all the brave firefighters who are putting their lives at risk, and with all the first-hand helpers dealing with these emergencies.
7: Uncertainty continues to linger over a peace deal between Iran and the US, after President Donald Trump declared the truce over while attending the NATO summit in Turkey this week. But he then appeared to soften his stance, saying he would allow negotiations to continue. The contradictory signals from the White House have left mediators uncertain about America's position. Kate Fisher reports from Washington.
9: On the one hand, you had Donald Trump declaring the ceasefire was over, but also saying that he thinks talks could continue, saying that the US should finish the job, but he doesn't want to return to all-out war. And it's hard to know if this is part of his negotiating tactic to kind of put extra pressure on Tehran, or whether it is just genuinely him being frustrated one minute and then changing his mind the next.
7: Indian Prime Minister Narendra Modi and Australian Prime Minister Anthony Albanese have signed a landmark uranium supply agreement in Melbourne, enabling Australian exports to fuel India's civilian nuclear program. Ishan Garg reports from New Delhi.
10: The headline has certainly been the uranium supply deal. 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